0: offering. His daughter came out of the door first, so she was sacrificed. Now let's continue with another Bible story.
1: Master Gideon, sir, let me thresh for a while. You watch for Midianite overlords.
2: All right. I am pretty tired. Actually, I doubt if the Midianites would even think to look for us here at the wine press. It isn't the season for pressing out wine.
1: Why your God allows all this evil and oppression by the heathen Midianites?
2: Oh, that's a good question, and I personally think it's because Israel has again turned their backs upon the true God and worship idols.
1: But Midianites leave nothing at all for Israelites. No sheep, no oxen. Not even little grain that the women and children may eat.
2: We are impoverished. But the Lord will deliver us from the Midianites. He promised he would through a prophet, and he will.
1: Me hope God delivers soon.
2: Let me take over the threshing. I want you to go to the house with a message for Father. And take with you some grain that it may be made into cakes. I'm tired. I guess I'll sit down and rest a while. In the shade of this tree. Oh, hello. I didn't see you sitting there.
3: The Lord is with thee, Gideon, thou mighty man of valor.
2: Me, a man of valor? Oh, you must have me mixed up with... Who are you? How did you know my name? Oh, you must be an angel. And if the Lord be with Israel, why is it that the Midianites continue to oppress us? Oh, why doesn't God deliver us, even if it takes miracles like it did for our fathers when they came from Egypt? The Lord has forsaken us.
3: Thou art mighty and of great courage and valor. Go, Gideon, in this thy might, for thou shalt save Israel from the hand of the Midianites. Has not the Lord God of Israel sent me hither to instruct thee?
2: But, angel, I can't save Israel. My family is poor and without influence, and I am the least in my father's house.
3: The Lord will be with thee, and thou shalt smite the Midianites as one man.
2: Tarry, and I shall go and prepare a kid and unleavened bread. Then, if all thou tell me be true, show me a sign.
3: I will tarry until thou art come again.
2: There, everything is in readiness. Not very much of a feast, angel, but it is all we have.
3: Take the flesh and the bread and put them on this rock and pour out the broth.
2: Yes, angel.
3: You asked for a sign. With the end of this rod, I touch the flesh and bread. And behold, what seest thou?
2: Fire! It's consuming the bread and flesh. Oh, now I know of an assurance that... He's gone. Disappeared. He was an angel. Oh, an angel. I shall die because I have seen an angel of the Lord face to face.
3: Peace be unto thee, Gideon, and fear not, thou shalt not die. Tonight thou shalt tear down the altar of Baal that thy father and the people worship at. Thou shalt cut it down and the grove that is by it, and then thou shalt build an altar unto the Lord God, and offer an offering with the wood of the grove which thou hast cut down.
1: Master, sir, you sent for me?
2: Yes, Führer. I want you to get 9 other men and meet me near the wine press immediately after dark. All 10 of you.
1: Yes, Master.
2: Well, go on. Get the other men. Quickly.
1: Yes, Master, but what shall I tell them?
2: Nothing. Just have them at the wine press immediately after dark. Are we all here?
1: Yes, Master.
2: I have been instructed by an angel of the Lord to tear down the altar of Baal. But, Master, the people or your father will not like it. They'll be angry. They may even put you to death. All 11 of us.
4: That is why we do it at night, so no man may discover who did it. Come, we must obey God and tear down the shrine to Baal and build an altar to the true God, even though our very lives are at stake.
5: Son, wake up. Wake up, it's morning.
2: I am already awake, Father. Why so excited?
5: I went early to the worship at the shrine of Baal. Someone during the night destroyed the shrine and in its place built an altar to the God of Israel.
2: Who would do such a thing as that?
5: Well, son, I think you would. You have never approved of worshiping Baal, and I have a suspicion you did it. Did you? Well, did you?
2: Yes, Father, I did. I built the altar to God and have already offered a sacrifice upon it.
5: But why?
2: I believe in God and worship Him, not Baal.
5: But you destroyed something we believe in. Would you force us to believe as you do? Is it possible that you could possibly...
2: Now, who could be coming this early in the morning?
5: I don't know, but if I were you, I think I'd hide.
2: Hide?
5: Just as a precaution. There may be some angry townspeople at the door.
2: Good advice, Father.
5: Well, what's the meaning of this intrusion? You weren't invited here. Now get back to your home.
6: Just a minute, not so fast. We're here for Gideon.
5: My son?
6: Well, he is your son, isn't he? We want him, Joash, now.
5: What do you want with him?
6: Bring him out, and he shall die a slow, lingering, painful death. He's cast down and destroyed the shrine of Baal and the grove that was by it. We went there to do our morning worship to the god of Baal, and lo and behold...
5: You went there to worship your god, Baal?
6: Yes, Baal.
5: Then you freely admit that Baal is a god?
6: Well, of course he is.
5: And gods are powerful?
6: All powerful.
5: Then, if Baal is a god and powerful, you need not plead for him.
6: Yes, we do.
5: Are you trying to save a god who's stronger than you, all powerful? Huh? If he be a true god and powerful, he could have saved himself. But he didn't. Therefore, he must be a false god.
6: Don't you say so?
5: Down with Baal, the false god. Whosoever plead for the false god Baal, let him be put to death. Huh? While it's yet morning, is there any among you who would plead for and worship a false god? One who hasn't even the power to save himself? Then go, brethren, back to your homes.
6: I guess he's right, fellow townsman. I, for one, am not going to worship a false god.
2: Thanks for saving my life, Father. Now all I have to do, according to that angel, is save Israel. But how?

0: ladies and gentlemen of His Majesty's court. Behold, His Majesty, King of the Midianites, approaches the throne.
1: Long live the King!
2: It has come to my attention that Israel has raised itself up a leader who even now prepares a huge army to march against us. You are my ministers, my princes, my generals. I expect you to raise an army immediately. We will cross the Jordan and encamp in the valley of Jezreel before Gideon and his army has a chance to get here. We do not want war in our own land, among our homes and cities. So make haste, muster that army now.
3: You have been a true and faithful servant to me. I now appoint you my aide-de-camp.
4: Thank you, Master.
3: Your first task will be to see that someone go as a spy to the land of the Midianites and discover the strength of the army I hear they are mustering.
4: Yes, Master. Master.
3: Back so soon? Did the spy accomplish your mission?
4: It was easy, sir. Altogether, the enemy has 135,000 men.
3: And we have only 32,000?
4: Yes, sir.
3: Oh, it seems hopeless. 32,000 against 135,000. 4-1. But that's the best we can do, so tell the men we march in the morning. We'll camp near the enemy camp in the valley of Jezreel.
4: Yes, sir.
3: O Lord, if thou wilt save Israel as thou hast said, give me, I pray thee, a sign. Behold, I will put a fleece of wool on the ground. If in the morning the dew be on the fleece only and dry on the ground beside the fleece, then shall I know that thou wilt save Israel by my hand. The fleece is wet with dew, and the ground around it is dry. It is the sign. The Lord God of Israel will... But it's perfectly natural that the wool attract and hold dampness longer than the ground. Or perhaps it isn't a sign at all. Oh, Lord, let not thine anger be hot against me, and I will speak but this once more. Give me a sign, I pray thee. But this time let the fleece of wool be dry, and the ground around it be wet with dew. The ground is wet, but the fleece is dry. It is the sign. Thank thee, O Lord. And now guide and direct me, for I have no military experience and know not the ways of war. O Lord God of Abraham and Isaac, thy army is now camped beside the wall of Hira, near unto the camp of the Midianites. Tell me, O Lord, what to do.
5: The soldiers that are with thee are too many for me to give the Midianites into their hands, lest Israel vaunt themselves against me. Now, therefore, go to, proclaim in the ears of the people, saying, whosoever is fearful and afraid, let him return to his own home.
3: How many expressed fear of the Midianites and returned home?
4: 22,000, sir.
3: That leaves us with only 10,000 to fight the 135,000 force of the Midianites.
5: Gideon, man of valor, the people are yet too many. Bring them down to the water. And it shall be that every man that lappeth of the water with his tongue as a dog lappeth, him shalt thou set by himself. Likewise, every one that boweth down upon his knees to drink.
3: Have you counted the number of men that lap, putting their hand to their mouth?
4: Yes, sir. There were exactly 300, sir. The rest got down upon their knees and drank, sir.
5: By the 300 men will I save Israel, and deliver the Midianites into thine hand. Let all the other people go, every man to his own place.
3: Yes, Lord. Führer, send the ones who drank by kneeling to their homes.
4: Yes, sir.

0: Having only 300 men left in his army, Gideon was once more beset by doubts. How could he, with so small a force, hope to overcome the vast hordes of the Midianites? Was it not more likely that Israel would suffer a crushing defeat? Now it came to pass that night that the Lord said unto Gideon,
1: Arise, attack the Midianites, for I have delivered them into thine hands.
2: Lord, there are only 300 of us and 135,000 of them.
1: If thou fear to attack them, then take Phurah thy servant and go stealthily down into their camp. And afterward, thine hands shall be strengthened to attack them.
0: So Gideon and his servant Phurah, in the depth of the night, crept up to the Midianite camp.
2: We're almost there, Phurah. Let's move a little to the right.
3: Wait a minute, sir. I think I see a sentry.
2: Where?
3: There, by the tent, sir.
2: Oh, it's a tree stump. Now let's get close. Whoever's inside is still awake. I can hear them talking.
4: I wish I could get back to sleep. What time do you suppose it is?
5: 11 o'clock, maybe.
4: I had the oddest dream. I dreamed that a cake of barley tumbled into our camp and rolled up against our general's tent and turned it over so that it fell flat. Huh. I wonder what it means.
5: That cake of barley probably stands for the sword of Gideon, the captain of Israel.
4: Do you believe in dreams?
5: Sure.
4: Well, what does my dream mean?
5: It means that Israel is going to defeat us. Their God has delivered us into their hands.
4: You may be right. Everybody I've talked to feels this way. Everybody's afraid of Gideon.
2: Shh. Did you hear something?
4: That's your nerves. You're getting jumpy. Better get back to sleep.
0: When Gideon heard these things, he was overjoyed and returned to his camp full of confidence. After giving thanks to the Lord, he called together his officers and outlined his plan of attack.
2: God will deliver the Midianites into our hands. Let us divide our forces into three companies, each 100 men strong. We'll surround their camp. Each man will carry a trumpet in one hand and a lighted torch concealed in a pitcher in the other. We'll attack in the middle of the watch. Now listen carefully. I shall give the signal.
0: An hour later, Gideon's men had surrounded the Midianite camp. All is quiet. Everything is dark. Suddenly, a signal shatters the silence. Gideon's men break the pitchers they have with them. The light from hundreds of flaming torches leaps up. A wall of fire flashed around the camp. The Midianites panic. In the confusion, they attack each other. Hundreds are slain. Before long, the Midianites are in full flight, streaming back towards the Jordan with Gideon's army in hot pursuit.
2: Phurah!
3: Yes, sir?
2: Think you can get a message to the tribe of Ephraim?
3: Sure thing, sir.
2: Tell them to seize the fort over the Jordan. They can cut off the Midianites' retreat if they act quickly.
3: I'll get a fresh horse and start right away, sir.
0: And the soldiers of Ephraim occupied the fords over the Jordan and prevented the Midianites from crossing the river. So the forces of Israel killed 120,000 of the enemy, and two kings of the Midianites, Zeba and Zalmunna, were captured and slain. Then the men of Israel said unto Gideon,
6: Rule over us, both you and your son's son also, for you have delivered us from the hands of Midian.
2: I will not rule over you, neither shall my son rule over you. The Lord shall rule over you.
0: Thus was Midian subdued before the children of Israel, and the country was in quietness 40 years in the days of Gideon. And Gideon died in a good old age and was buried in the sepulchre of Joash, his father, in Ophrah of the Abiezrites.

0: And the children of Israel did evil again in the sight of the Lord. And the Lord delivered them into the hand of the Philistines 40 years. And there was a certain man of Zorah, of the family of the Danites, whose name was Manoah. And the angel of the Lord appeared unto his wife.
1: Behold now, thou art barren and bearest not, but thou shalt conceive and bear a son. Now therefore beware, I pray thee, and drink not wine nor strong drink, and eat not any unclean thing. For lo, thou shalt bear a son, and no razor shall come on his head, for the child

0: truly an angel of the Lord, as you say, we will need to know what to do for the child. We must pray to God that he again send the angel to tell us what we must do.
1: Then Manoah prayed unto the Lord, and God hearkened to his voice. And the angel of God came again unto the woman as she sat in the field.
2: I have come again to talk with thee concerning the child which is to be born unto thee. Where is thy husband?
3: He is at the well. I will get him.
1: And the woman made haste and ran to find her husband.
3: Manoah, he has returned. The angel of the Lord has come back.
0: Is it the same one?
3: Yes.
0: Come then. We shall discover if he is truly an angel of the Lord, or if we are being deceived. Art thou the man that spoke unto my wife?
2: I am.
0: Then I pray thee, tell us, how shall we order this child that thou sayest we are to have? What must we do for him?
2: Of all that I said unto the woman, let her beware. She may not eat of anything that cometh of the vine, neither let her drink wine nor strong drink, nor eat any unclean thing. And all that I commanded her, let her observe, and your son shall grow strong and mighty.
3: See, Manoah, it's just as I said.
0: I pray thee, let us detain thee until we shall have made ready a kid goat for thee.
2: Though thou detain me, I will not eat of thy bread. And if thou wilt offer a burnt offering, thou must offer it unto the Lord.
3: Manoah, over there is an altar upon which we may put our offering.
1: So Manoah took a kid goat and offered it upon a rock unto the Lord.
3: Manoah, see how the flame reaches towards the skies, towards the heavens?
0: The man, he's ascending up in the flame of the altar. Truly, he must be an angel of the Lord. We shall surely die because we have seen an angel.
3: If the Lord had wanted us to die, he would not have received our burnt offering, and the angel would not have told us such things as these. We shall not die.
0: Yes, you are right. You are right.
1: And Manoah and his wife looked upon the angel of the Lord ascending in the flame of the altar, and they fell on their faces to the ground. And a son was born to the woman. He was called Samson, and the Lord blessed him.
0: My wife. Is my wife all right?
4: She's doing fine, sir. And see what a strong, handsome boy you have.
0: Yes, he is big, isn't he?
4: He has the look of a leader.
0: Yes, I know he will serve the people of Israel well. The Philistines will long regret this day.
1: And Samson, the son of Manoah, grew to be very tall and very strong. And the Spirit of the Lord began to touch Samson at times, giving him the strength of 100 men.

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2: It's been said, never borrow from the future. 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
6: 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Welcome, everyone.
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6: We call it the Battle of Gilboa.
7: Now King Achish had given the city of Ziklag to David as a home for him and his 600 men and their families. While dwelling in this isolated town, David made raids upon the Geshurites, the Gezrites, and the Amalekites, all of whom were foes of Israel. He left none alive to carry the tidings back to King Achish. But all the while, King Achish supposed that David was warring against the people of Israel. He was sure that David was won over completely to the cause of the Philistines.
8: David has made his people, the Israelites, to utterly abhor him. Yes, David shall be my servant forever. With his help, I should be able to win a war against his people and destroy King Saul.
7: To all appearances, David and his band had come to settle permanently in the land of Philistia.
6: But someday, David, King Achish will get wise to what you're really doing on these raids. Or he'll expect you to help him fight our people, the Israelites. You haven't forgotten that God has chosen you to be the next king of Israel, have you?
9: No, Abigail, I haven't forgotten.
6: People are saying you have, David.
9: Oh, see who that is, will you, dear?
6: Yes?
10: I have a message for David from King Achish.
9: I am David.
10: The king commands your presence at his palace immediately.
9: King Achish?
10: It's very important that you come.
9: Yes, messenger.
11: Long live the king! Long live the king!
8: Arise and come forward, David. David, I have decided to declare war against Israel. Understand that you and your men are to go out with me in the army.
9: Yes, your majesty. You shall know what your servant can do.
8: I knew I could depend on you, David. I will make you my bodyguard forever. Have your men here, armed and ready to march at sunup day after tomorrow.
9: God of Abraham, Isaac, and Jacob, I, thy servant David, am in trouble. I know that I should not have come to Philistia without thy bidding, and I've deceived Achish into believing that I and my men are the friends of the Philistines and the enemies of Israel. Now he's commanded me to join him in battle against my own people, O God, against thy people. But I cannot, I will not fight against my brethren. Yet, for the time being, until you show me what I should do, what course I should take, I must march to war with the Philistines. Oh, God, I pray, forgive me of my sins and mistakes, and show me how I may separate myself from these Philistines.
12: Ambassador from Egypt, I shall consider the proposal of your king and let you know. You may withdraw.
10: Thank you, your majesty. Long live the king.
12: Yes, yes. Abner.
13: Yes, your majesty.
12: Who's next?
13: A messenger from King Achish, the Philistine, your majesty.
12: What does he want?
13: He wouldn't say, your majesty. He insists on delivering the message to you in person.
12: Do you think it might be a declaration of war?
13: It's possible, your majesty. While we've been busy hunting David and his men, the Philistines have been capturing much of our outlying territory.
12: How many men do they have in their army now?
13: I don't know, your majesty. We do have reports, however, that David and his men have joined forces with him.
12: Are you sure of this?
13: Quite.
12: That miserable traitor. How dare he fight against his own countrymen? I'll show in that heathen Philistine. Let me hear what he has to say.
13: Yes, your majesty. The messenger from King Achish to see his majesty Saul, great and mighty, king of Israel.
12: You may come forward.
10: Long live the king.
12: State your mission.
10: Achish, mighty king and lord of the Philistines, sends this message unto Saul, great king of Israel. I do hereby declare war upon the Israelites. 5 days from this day, I and my army shall be camped at Shunem, there to engage the armies of Israel in battle. Signed by Achish, king of all the Philistines.
14: Men, soldiers, quiet, please. Your leader David, future king of Israel, wishes your attention.
15: Men, we've been through much together, from the cave of Adullam up to the present. We're bound together by mutual desires, ambitions, hopes and fears. We're about to join the Philistines in marching to war against our own people, the Israelites. Now I know as well as you do that it's not God's desire that we fight against our brethren. Therefore, I promise you that we'll not actually take up weapons against the armies of Israel. However, we must march by the side of the Philistines. Just where our cooperation with them will cease, I do not know. But it will. We march to Gath in exactly 1 hour.
8: Come forward, David.
15: Long live the king.
8: I'll have my general take care of food for your men. You will eat with my officers.
15: Thank you, your majesty. Long live the king. Long live the king.
7: On the march to Shunem, a distance of around 90 miles, the lords of the Philistines led the way, while King Achish, with David and his men, bring up the rear. Eventually, the Philistines and David make camp on the plains of Shunem, while King Saul and his army pitch camp on the slopes of Mount Gilboa. Only a few miles separate the two camps. The situation for David and his men has not changed. Yet he's determined to remain true to his own nation and people, though just how he does not know.
16: Lords, princes, captains, and soldiers of Philistia, on the morrow we do battle against the Israelites. Tomorrow, every man of you with spears and with swords, with arrows and with horses and chariots shall fight the Israelite dogs. Until we have once and for all defeated Saul and his armies and driven them off the face of the earth, the gods of Philistia will be with you. So fight, men! Fight! Fight!
17: Your Majesty, may we have a word with you?
18: Yes, General. What may I do for you and your fellow officers?
17: We want to inquire of you, what are these Hebrews doing here?
18: Hebrews?
17: David and his men.
18: Why, David is my servant, my friend. Ever since he joined me, I have found no fault in him.
17: In the heat of battle, he may turn against us.
18: Not David.
17: He shall not go down with us to battle. Did he not slay our champion, the great Goliath? And is he not the same David about whom the women sang, Saul has slain his thousands and David his 10,000s?
18: Yes, I'll admit that.
17: Your Majesty, we do not believe that David will fight against his own people. In battle, he will turn on us and inflict greater harm than would the whole of Saul's army. We will not have this man among us. Send him back to Ziklag.
18: I'll talk to David. David, I have a delicate subject about which to speak with you. You know, David, that I'm your friend, don't you?
19: Of course, Your Majesty.
18: And that I consider you my friend.
19: I'm honored, Your Majesty.
18: As surely as your God lives, David, I haven't found a single thing wrong with you from the day you came seeking protection. Nevertheless, David, the officers of my court don't think... They're not your friends like I am. It's just that my officers and princes don't want you in the battle tomorrow. To please me, will you and your men return to Ziklag in the morning as soon as it's daylight? Will you, David?
19: I humbly submit to the wishes of His Majesty. At sunup, we shall return to Ziklag.
7: Thus, David's prayer that he would be relieved of his duty to fight against his own people was answered. The snare in which he had become entangled was broken, and he was set free. Now the Philistines were encamped at Shunem, while Saul and his forces were assembled on the slopes of Mount Gilboa. As the day drew to a close, King Saul, looking down from the top of the mountain, gets a commanding view of the Philistine army nestled at the base of Moreh, some 4 or 5 miles away. As he gazes upon the Philistine host, he is afraid, and his heart trembles greatly.
13: Long live the king! You sent for me, Your Majesty.
12: Yes, Abner. What do you think of it?
13: Think of what, Your Majesty?
12: Do we have a chance against the Philistines?
13: I don't see why not, Your Majesty.
12: They far outnumber us.
13: We've been outnumbered before and won. And remember, O King, it was on this plain that lies before us that Gideon, with only 300 men, put to flight the hosts of Midian.
12: Well, if we were up against just the Philistines, I'd say yes, but David is on their side, and God seems to be with David while he has forsaken me. I can't fight the Philistines and God.
13: Then there's only one thing to do, Your Majesty. Get God on your side.
12: Oh, you talk like an idiot. How can I get God on my side? I rejected the counsel of his prophet Samuel when he was alive. I have exiled David, the chosen of God, and I have even slain the priests of the Lord.
20: Need Saul, the son of Kish, be reminded how to solicit God's help?
12: Oh, all right, all right. See that I am not disturbed until I call for you.
20: Yes, your majesty. Long live the king. Long live the king.
12: Oh, God, I come to thee now in the time of my trouble for help. Show me what to do, that I may utterly rout the host of the Philistines. Show me in a dream exactly what I must do.
7: But the Lord answered him not by a dream.
12: Send a prophet to me then, O God, to show me the right course of action to defeat the Philistines.
7: But the Lord answered him not by a prophet.
12: Then send one of thy priests to me with instructions from thee, O God.
7: But the Lord answered him not by a priest.
12: Abner, do you happen to know where there is a woman who is a medium?
20: A sorceress, your majesty?
12: Yes, one who can answer questions by a familiar spirit.
20: But your majesty, the law of Moses clearly states that sorcerers are to be put to death. And by your own orders, these persons have been killed.
12: I know. But surely some manage to escape. Find one. One near here that I can go to see tonight.
20: But... Yes, your majesty. Long live the king!
12: Abner, did you find one? A woman with a familiar spirit?
20: Yes, your majesty. There's one at Endor, living in a cave.
12: You're sure of it?
20: My information is reliable.
12: Do you know how to get there?
20: Yes, your majesty, but she won't see you. You're the king. She'd be afraid for her life.
12: She won't know me. I'll remove my royal robes and dress like one of the soldiers. Select one of your best men, one who can be trusted. We'll start for Endor at once, the three of us.
20: Yes.
12: And hurry. I'll disguise myself and be ready to go.
20: There's a ditch right here, your majesty. Step carefully. We're almost through the enemy lines, your majesty. Just a few more yards, and we'll be safe.
12: Is this it?
20: The entrance to the cave is just ahead of us, behind those bushes. You want me to go ahead and seek entrance?
12: No, certainly not. I don't want to give any clue that I'm Saul. Now remember, I'm just an ordinary man.
20: Yes, your majesty.
12: Don't call me your majesty.
20: Yes, sir.
12: Come on, then. Let's go. Now, what shall I do?

0: to your left.
1: It isn't very light in here.
0: What?
2: I am the sorceress of Endor. You are sore perplexed. Cross my palm with gifts, and you shall have an answer of peace. Oh, yes, these are rich gifts. I perceive that you are not ordinary soldiers.
3: Divine for me by a spirit, and bring up for me whomever I shall name to you.
2: Dear and familiar spirits, me? Surely you know what King Saul has done? How he has cut off the mediums and the wizards from the land? Why then are you laying a snare for my life to bring about my death?
3: Have no fear. As the Lord lives, no punishment shall come upon you for this thing.
2: Whom shall I bring up?
3: Bring up Samuel for me.
2: Samuel?
3: Samuel the prophet. He died quite some time ago. I've got to see him.

0: deceived me. You are not a common soldier. You are Saul, the king.
1: Fear not, madam. You shall not be harmed. Only bring up Samuel for me. Did you see something?
0: I did.
1: What did you see?
0: I see a god coming up out of the earth.
1: What is his appearance?
0: Perhaps an old man is coming up. He is wrapped in a robe.
1: It must be Samuel. I shall bow before him.
2: Arise from thy knees, Saul.
1: Oh, Samuel, are you truly Samuel?
2: Why have you disturbed me by bringing me up?
1: I'm in great distress, for the Philistines are warring against me, and God has turned away from me and answers me no more, either by prophets or by dreams. Therefore I have summoned you to tell me what I shall do.
2: Why then do you ask me, since the Lord has turned from you and become your enemy? The Lord has done to you as he has spoken. For the Lord has torn the kingdom out of your hand and given it to your neighbor, David.
1: Tell me, is there no hope of winning the war on the morrow against the Philistines?
2: The Lord will give Israel, also with you, into the hand of the Philistines. Moreover, tomorrow, thou and thy sons shall be with me.
1: Tomorrow I die?
3: His Majesty fell to the ground as if dead.
0: He's not dead, for he is still breathing. He has only fainted, but take him out of here.
3: He could have fainted. He's eaten nothing today or this night.
0: He has eaten nothing.
3: Your Majesty, can you hear me? He's coming to.
0: Behold, O King, I have taken my life in my hand and have hearkened to what you have said to me. Now you also hearken to me. Let me set a morsel of bread before you, and eat that you may have strength when you go on your way.
1: No, I will not eat.
3: But you've got to, Your Majesty. There's a war to be fought tomorrow. Much preparation has to be made, and you must eat so you'll have strength. You must eat!
1: All right, a little.
0: Help the king onto this bed while I go prepare meat for him.
1: Oh, yes. Tomorrow, I die. Die! Fresh air again. I feel better now, Abner. Let's go.
3: Should we help you, Your Majesty?
1: No, I'll get back on my own. I am king. King, do you understand? King!
3: Yes, Your Majesty.
1: All right, then. Let's go.
3: We must be careful, Your Majesty, that we are not seen or heard by an enemy sentry. We're still in enemy territory.
1: It makes no difference. Tomorrow I die anyway.
3: Certainly you don't believe what that witch said to you, Your Majesty. She's nothing but an
1: imposter. Tomorrow
3: impostor.
1: I die, Abner. Tomorrow, Satan will exercise his power of death. A power I permitted him to have over me through my obedience to his will instead of the will of God. Tomorrow there comes an end to a life that could have been filled with great success if only...
3: But, Your Majesty, maybe she was wrong. One can't be sure.
1: No, she was right. I chose to forsake God. I was warned, pled with, exhorted, but I would not listen. Tomorrow I pay the penalty of sin and disobedience.
3: Ah, it's a beautiful morning. Cheer up, Your Majesty. All is not yet lost.
1: For me it is. Forever lost, Abner.
3: But there is a battle to be won, Your Majesty. The men are ready and waiting. Waiting your command to march. Yes. For their sake, cheer up.
1: Yes, for their sake I must bear up. For the sake of the men. All right, Abner.
3: Men! Men of Israel! Your king, the king chosen by all Israel to lead her armies to victory, wishes to speak to you.
1: Men of Israel, today we face the mighty foe, the Philistines. I call upon you to acquit yourselves like men. Be brave, courageous, fight the battle of the living God of... Be strong, be valiant, and... All right, General, all right. Give the command to go forward.
3: Yes, Your Majesty.
4: On the plains of Shunem and the slopes of Mount Gilboa, the armies of Israel and the host of the Philistines closed in mortal combat. Though the fearful scene in the cave of Endor had driven all hope from his heart, Saul fought with desperate valor for his throne and his kingdom.
1: Abner! Abner!
3: Yes, Your Majesty!
1: How is the battle going?
3: We're losing to the enemy, Your Majesty. Many of our men are falling in battle. Others are fleeing before the Philistines and...
1: What about my sons, Abner? Jonathan, Abinadab, Melchishua.
3: Your Majesty, word has just come. All three of them have fallen before the archers, but they died gloriously for their country and their king.
1: My sons, all of them dead. Oh, because
3: I... Your Majesty, I shall go now and endeavor to rally our forces for a last-ditch stand.
1: By all means, Abner.
3: Long live the king!
1: Oh, how foolish I have been. Would that I could live over all the... Oh, but I can't. It's too late for that.
4: Now the battle pressed hard upon Saul, and the archers found him.
1: Armor-bearer! Armor-bearer!
5: Yes, Your Majesty.
1: I have been wounded by an arrow. Disabled.
5: I'll call for help, Your Majesty.
1: No,
5: have you surrounded with a guard of soldiers?
1: No, it's too late. There's no use. Armor-bearer, draw your sword and run me through with it.
5: No, Your Majesty, I cannot kill my king.
1: That is a command. Run me through, lest the Philistines find me and make sport of me.
5: Your Majesty, I will not do this evil to my king.
1: You refuse my command, will you? All right, then. I shall take my own sword and fall upon it.
5: Ah! Oh! Your Majesty! Your Majesty! You fell on your own sword!
4: And Saul's armor-bearer took his own sword and fell upon it. And he, too, died with Saul. Thus the first king of Israel perished with the guilt of self-murder upon his soul. His life had been a failure, and he went down in dishonor and despair. Holy Scripture says, "So Saul died for his unfaithfulness. He was unfaithful to the Lord in that he did not keep the command of the Lord, and also consulted a medium, seeking guidance, and did not seek guidance from the Lord."
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0: And we welcome you to 3ABN Today Live. And amen. I'm telling you, we've got a powerful program tonight. It's an inspiring program, but we've got four physicians on the set, and we're going to be taking your medical questions in the second hour. We'll tell you how to do that in just a moment. But we have so much to discuss that we're just going to hop right into it. Tonight, we are with the team from AMEN, Adventist Medical Evangelism Network. And this is a dynamic ministry. It's blending medicine with ministry for whole person healing. And let me introduce the president-elect, Dr. Roger Schwelt.
2: Thank you so much, Shelley. It's good to be here.
0: Thank you. And I'm so glad you're here. You're a pulmonologist.
2: Yes.
0: So we're going to get some, if you've got any questions,
2: the breath,
0: lung issues or what's how to have healthy lungs, here's our man. Then we have Dr. John Shin.
3: Yes, hello.
0: And you're from Loma Linda University Hospital. You are an oncologist hematologist.
3: Yes, medical oncology hematology.
0: Yes, so we'll be talking about if you've got any questions about cancer, or we've got a lot of interesting things we're going to be talking about. And then Dr. Lindy Schwartz. Lindy, you are internal medicine with Kettering.
4: Yes, and it's wonderful to be here once again, Shelley.
0: Oh, we're so glad to have you back. And then your husband, Dr. Brian Schwartz, who is an intervention cardiologist, right?
5: That's right. Thank you. It's great to be back.
0: Oh, we always enjoy when you're here. And what we wanted to do tonight was start, you know, sometimes people say, what place does the health message have in today's modern medicine? I wanted to ask Dr. Schwelt to tell us a story that he was sharing earlier. And this is an amazing story to see the power of God's healing. Dr. Schwelt.
2: Yeah, Shelley. So I've been very interested in the last few years about sunlight and, you know, basically things that God has given us for our bodies. And so I've gone around and talked about that. And I got a call one day from a lady who lives in Minnesota. And she says, I need to tell you a story about what's happened to me and my son. Her son was 15 years old, Henry, at the time. And he unfortunately came down with acute lymphoblastic lymphoma. And for that, he had to go on chemotherapy. And as what happens sometimes, you get infections because of opportunistic infections that come in. And so he was hospitalized. It's about two years ago that this happened in 2024. Went into the hospital there in Minnesota. And unfortunately, they found that he had an infection in his left lung. And it wasn't a regular type of infection. This was a very aggressive, very dangerous fungal infection, the type of fungus that actually eats away at the lung.
0: Wow. Mm-hmm.
2: And he went in at the beginning of June. And by the time July rolled around, it was very serious. In fact, so serious that he had to be transferred from the children's hospital over to the adult side because they were going to have to remove his entire left lung to save his life. He was on very powerful antifungals, and despite that, he still was not getting better. So after the operation was done, it was a very big operation, as you can imagine. The family was hoping that he was going to get better, and unfortunately, the news just got even worse as a result of the infection moving over to the right lung. He started to get worse. He had to be put on a breathing machine, not one that goes down into the lung, but one like a mask, like a CPAP or a BiPAP mask. And as this started to happen, they repeated a CAT scan again, and it was even worse. So most his left lung was completely gone. Hmm. And most of his right lung was involved with exactly the same fungus that was causing him to be so bad. It was at this point that, and the mom started to choke up as she told us because she was reliving this in her head. The doctors came and talked to her and said, look, he's not getting better. And we can't obviously take out the other lung. He needs a lung to live. And we can't put him on the ventilator because he's not getting better. It's a bridge to nowhere. There's really not much we should do. And if he were to get better, we don't recommend coding him or intubating him or doing any of these things. We should let him pass away. Now, he's 15. He's completely, completely awake, completely alert, on the BiPAP. He wants to know what's going on. And the mom says it was the most difficult thing to try to explain to him what was happening and where things were going. Of course, everyone was devastated. This is not where they thought that this was going to happen, where this was going to go. So as it is, sometimes, you know, when you try to do everything that you possibly can and still doesn't work, they said, you know, what is it that you want to do? You know, in the understanding that he doesn't have very much time to live. I mean, they actually approached the doctor and said, how much time does he have? And they said, he's got about 2 days.
0: Woo.
2: So what do you do? So they asked him, they said, Henry, what do you want to do? And he looked at them and he said, I just want to go outside.
1: Amen.
2: That's all I want to do. And, you know, when you're a physician or a nurse, and you've done everything that you possibly can for your patient, and you know that there's nothing else that you can do, and they have one small request, you're going to move heaven and earth to do that.
0: And they literally nearly had to.
2: They did. And remember, he's hooked up to drips. He's hooked up to this machine. But they did it. They got everything together. They got him up in a chair, and they got him outside. They wheeled him outside. To see if
0: he
2: could.
0: I think we have a little video clip of this.
2: Yeah.
0: So let's look at that while you're talking.
2: Absolutely. Yeah. Amy, his mom, actually sent me this video. And by the way, she gave me permission to talk about this and some of the CT scans. You can see him being wheeled out there and to experience fresh air and sunlight. These are the things that God gave us. And of course, realize that they're taking him outside as sort of a last wish. Mm-hmm. But I have good news to tell you, because he did not last for 2 days. In fact, when he went out there, he was not in very good shape. He had a fever. His white count was in the 20s. He had a bandemia, what we call, which shows that his body's trying to fight this infection. And by the way, they continued everything. They continued all the medications. The only thing that was different was that they took him outside into the sunlight. By the end of that day, which he spent 5 hours outside that first day, the next day he went outside and they checked labs. His white count had come down to less than 20. His bandemia resolved. He was no longer febrile. And day after day after day of going outside and getting the fresh air, getting the sunlight, which was very powerful, he actually started to improve, where he didn't even need the invasive ventilator anymore.
0: Praise
2: and the doctors were like scratching their heads. They're like, we don't understand this. We don't know what's going on here. But we would certainly love to get another CAT scan to see what's going on. Now, they initially did the first CAT scan. And when you look at the CAT scan on the right side of the screen, you'll see it's just all white because his left lung is gone. They flip things around in radiology. On the left side of the screen is where his right lung is. And you can see that it's black. And this is actually the chest x-ray that he had previously. But if you look at the CAT scans, that he had, the right lung was involved with all this white stuff. You can see it there on the left-hand side of the screen. All of those round circles that are red are circling in on different aspects of that right lung. And then he did about 6 days of sunlight. They took him inside, and his mom, Amy, said, they're sitting in there in the room, and they're waiting for the images to pop up. And when the images pop up, she says there's a gasp in the room. And even some of the doctors like almost swore under their breath in disbelief. They couldn't believe what they were seeing. Because on that screen, basically the disease was 80% gone. It was a miracle. I can tell you that Henry is alive today, 2 years later.
0: Actually, I think you have some pictures of what he's doing.
2: Absolutely, yeah.
0: This young man is amazing.
2: He was completely cured of his fungal infection.
0: Glory to
2: He God. Continued, he was able to actually get back on chemotherapy. His lymphoblastic lymphoma is completely in remission. And he is living life as a normal teenager, but with one lung, which you can do.
0: Mm-hmm.
2: And I think this, why do I tell this story? I mean, it's a miracle. He did not go outside because he thought it was going to help him. He went outside because his body was he just wanted to go outside. Mm-hmm. And this is a very good example of how people don't really understand the health message. And if they don't understand the power of these things that God has given us at our disposal and how we can use these things. I was even surprised. I mean, I know that sunlight is important, but to have a story like that be told to me from a mom who lived it, it invigorated me to go on and to keep telling people about these things, because
0: so
2: it's really
0: Schwell,
2: important.
0: Tell us, yeah. for somebody that is tuned in right now and you may not know what the health message is, run us through New START real quick.
2: Yeah. So New START is a mnemonic that Weimar University came up with that really talks about the eight pillars of health. You know, we can take medications and things that we have to take because we're sick, and every medication has a side effect. These eight pillars of health don't have side effects, they have side benefits. So N stands for nutrition. So focusing on a good diet can be very beneficial. I think everybody sort of knows that. You are what you eat. E stands for exercise. We know about diet and exercise, right? Those are things that we know. The rest of the things, though, may not be so obvious. So W is water. And we can talk about taking in water, but also the external use of water. So hydrotherapy, sauna. There's a lot of data now that's coming out that shows that water has the ability to transmit heat, and heat is like a fever therapy, and it can be actually very beneficial. Of course, my favorite is S, which is sunlight. And I've looked into this, and I think our patients in the intensive care unit and in the hospital in general ought to be getting a lot more sunlight.
0: Amen.
2: T is an old word called temperance. It's something that it basically means that we should not be putting toxins into our body. So alcohol, tobacco, drugs, things of that nature. A stands for air. Now, a lot of people believe that air should be pure and filtered. And it's true in a sense if there's a lot of contaminants, but there's something to be said for going outside, because in the air that is outside, that air has chemicals that are natural from trees that can be beneficial.
0: The positive ions.
2: All of that. And something that leads to what John is going to talk about with the microbiome. There is a microbiome in the atmosphere. There's good bacteria that can you breathe in and actually protects you from infection. So what I would say is air doesn't stand necessarily for pure air. It stands for the air that you get outside in a healthy environment. Mm-hmm. Finally, R is rest. I'm a sleep physician, so I know all about sleep. We could talk a whole hour about that, but we won't. But in addition to a daily rest, there's also a weekly rest. And that is something that's very important as well.
0: Amen.
2: You know, a week, we have a day, we have a year, we have a month. All of those things are tied to known astronomical phenomenon. It takes a day for the Earth to spin around once. It takes a month for the moon to go around completely. It takes a year for the Earth to go around the sun. There is no astronomical sign for a week. Yet, every single culture on the planet uses 7 days in a week.
0: It's amazing. They tried not to, and it didn't work.
2: That's right. No. We had that during the French Revolution. Mm-hmm. And then finally, the last T, which I think we're going to spend some time talking about tonight, and that is the spiritual aspect of the New START mnemonic, which is trust in God.
0: Amen.
2: If we don't have someone to lean on to, someone that's there for us, that can we know scientifically that has issues.
0: Amen. Yeah. Amen. Thank you so much. As I said, we are going to be taking your questions live in the second hour. We'll be addressing those. So why don't you tell us how they can send those
1: in,
0: honey?
1: So you might write this down and send your questions in. If you would like to phone in, that's 618-627-4651. It's on the screen there. If you'd like to text, 618-228-3975. And if you'd like to email, live, at 3abn.tv. So start submitting those questions. I mean, we're just so fortunate to be able to have covering about everything there is out there.
2: Is there a doctor in the house?
1: Is there a doctor in the house?
0: Oh, I'm going to many specialists right now, and I think I'm hitting them all,
2: okay.
0: All of yours. But it's like, I would just like to sit down with you all for about an hour and talk personally. Let's talk about, I want them to explain what Amen is really all about. And just let's go around the table, and then what inspired you to become a part of Amen?
2: Yeah, Amen stands for the Adventist Medical Evangelism Network. And for me, this is not something that I gravitated to initially. this is something that I think was long in coming for me. A lot of reevaluation of where I was in life, and through the pandemic, and seeing people, you know, passing away in front of me in the intensive care unit,
0: I began
2: to realize that that we don't have all the answers, and we need to dig deeper. So I think that sent me back to a foundation that I had at the very beginning, and for me, really, the understanding that we're seeing now in the greater world. The people that are striving for health, we notice this in the secular world. People are striving for longevity. People are looking for the elixir of life. People wanting to live 10 years longer. And we certainly have that. We certainly have that here with our message. But I think that the purpose of what we're talking about here tonight with medical evangelism is not to just have people live 10 years longer. All of those things that we talk about, New Start, every single letter of New Start not only makes you live 10 years longer, but it also gives you mental clarity to understand the gospel. And I think that's the key.
0: And essentially, David, I know that you are currently...
1: John.
0: I told my husband, John Shin, because we have David Shin here so much. Dr. John Shin, you are equipping health professionals to actually share the gospel. And you're making medicine ministry, right? Tell us what inspired you to join.
3: Yeah. So that is the goal of Amen. We are a group of Adventist healthcare professionals that seek to inspire other healthcare professionals to turn their careers into a ministry, to effectively incorporate their faith into their practice.
0: Amen.
3: Because people talk about ministry being an important part of their lives, but for a lot of Adventist healthcare professionals, you have what you do during your 9 to 5. Or you're 7 to 12, you know? And then you have what you do during mission trips or at your church. So you put your spiritual hat on, you do your spiritual thing, and then you do your professional thing. And for a lot of them, the two don't blend, and they don't come together. But that's not the way it should be. You know, Jesus set the example for us that when he walked this earth, he always blended ministry with his healing. He used physical healing to win the hearts of people, to make them more receptive to the truths that he was going to share with them. So medicine and ministry always blended seamlessly together. And Ellen White tells us that this is the example he set for all of us. So as Adventist medical professionals, we don't have a monopoly on medical ministry. It's a ministry that's committed to everyone, everywhere. Mm-hmm. However, we are well poised to be leaders and the tip of that spear to help be a catalyst to bring a knowledge of the power of medical ministry into our respective communities. So Amen wants to arm and equip and inspire these medical professionals everywhere to say, listen, this is how it can be done. In the context of the modern era, you can be a winsome Christian, you can be a light for the Lord in your sphere of influence, in addition to being an excellent physician, clinician, dentist, nurse, what have you.
0: And during your student years, Amen helped you with your faith. Share that story.
3: Yes, actually. So Amen is very passionate about inspiring the next generation because an organization's vision is only one generation thick. If you don't pass on that vision to the next generation, then you no longer have an organization that has that commitment. So we spend a lot of resources and energy into reaching out to medical students, dental students, nursing students, students in the healthcare professions, and I was the beneficiary of these efforts. So when I attended medical school at Loma Linda, I remember my first year attending the Amen conference where I met my future wife. So side benefit also. Yeah. But
5: I know at least four couples that have met at the Amen conference.
3: These are things that we don't advertise, but it can happen. But I remember when I attended the Amen conference, I had been through, I think, two rounds of exams in medical school. I felt pretty beaten up by the rigors of studying, just a constant hamster wheel of you're in the library studying all day long, every single day, burnt out, and you're wondering, is this what I signed up for? Is this what I came into medical school for? This is a very different experience from what I thought I would be having in medical school. And then I went to Amen, And I see all these incredibly successful physicians, dentists, and other people getting up on stage and telling amazing stories about how God is using them to reach people for eternity. And that was the shot of enthusiasm and inspiration I needed in my arm. And it helped to keep that vision burning alive in my heart. So that when I went back and I hit the books again, I had a clear vision of what I'm aiming for. Why am I doing what I'm doing now? And it helped me to maintain my faith and not just survive medical training, but to thrive in medical training. And I'm happy to say that I am actually the first AMEN president who was mentored by the organization from the student stage until now.

0: storming session. Amen wasn't even formed yet. And he went through the story of the woman with the flow of blood.
1: Yes.
0: And he highlighted for us that Jesus healed her, not just physically, but spiritually and socially and mentally. It gave us another vision of what we were supposed to be. So the right arm really is the entering wedge into a person's situation, into their health. When they're sick, they're so vulnerable. I'll tell you a quick story about how that really came. It was a very real experience for me. So anybody can go and take care of a patient. I mean, not anybody, but a physician, you go and take care of a patient, you do a good job, you send them out, they may do the same thing all over again and so forth. But when people are really sick and they're facing a crisis, they need more than just, let's patch you up, let's give us the chemotherapy and so forth, and then we'll see what happens.
1: They're looking for more.
0: They're looking for more, but you don't know that, you know. And I didn't realize how much they were looking for more. So I had a particular patient. I won't tell you the whole story, but the patient came in, and he had noticed that his face was swelling up. He'd been to three physicians that week. It happened fairly quickly. And so they told him that it was old age. It happened in a week. Long story short, it came to be that he had a tumor that was compressing the main vein that would drain the upper body. The tumor was invaded that vein. So I came to see him, and he'd been seen by the cancer specialist already, and they were going to start chemotherapy that day. There were a lot of family in the room, and so one thing we learned from Mark was how to pray with patients. That was really kind of the entering thing. So I offered to pray with him. He looked kind of rough, offered to pray with him. There was a collective sigh of relief with all the family members that were in the room around the bedside. They were so thrilled. And the patient said, okay. He wasn't even the one that was being touched. The family was.
1: Yes.
0: And so we had prayer together, and the family was grateful. Afterwards, the patient grabbed my hand, and he was so thrilled. The next day when I saw him, he had chemotherapy that day. It was such an emergent thing. But the next day, he said to me, when you prayed, after you left, he goes, a peace came over me I've never had
1: Glory
0: before.
1: To God.
0: Which
1: Amen.
0: Was very interesting. Well, he was discharged from the hospital. I knew he was going to our cancer center. So I got a Steps to Christ, and I knew where he was in the cancer center treatment room. And it was like a cold call. I just went up there with the book, had it in a bag. I gave it to him. And I saw the nurse. I said, I'm looking for this particular patient. She said, oh, he's right here. So he looked over his shoulder. He goes, that's the doctor I was telling you about. She prayed with me. And that it would impact him that much. And so I gave him the book. It just, patients need more than just physical healing. Amen. They need spiritual healing. When you pray with them and bring these things in, it is an entering wedge that they didn't even know that they had in the first place.
2: Amen.
1: Absolutely.
3: Amen. Amen. Beautiful story.
1: It is a beautiful story, because there are no atheists in the foxhole.
0: they think there are, but they're not.
1: Yeah,
0: yes.
1: When it's like people get into that situation where they're facing maybe what's going to happen after I die, suddenly it's easier to reach them. Dr. Brian Schwartz, I know you were one of the founding members. Before we get started, because I want you to talk to us about how you are doing medical evangelism through the free clinics, but I just wanted to remind you, we've got this whole stable of specialists here tonight, and we are taking your live questions in the second hour. You can talk, ask questions of the cardiologist, an internist, a pulmonologist, a sleep study specialist, and an oncologist, hematologist. We've got them here for you. You, one more time, honey, tell us how to submit the questions.
3: Well, I can do this. If you want to phone it in, 618-627-4651. If you'd like to text it, 618-228-3975. And if you'd like to email it, that's live@3abn.tv. And one of these ologists would be happy.

0: Okay, Brian, tell us how, if you would like to share your story, how you were involved there. But also, I would like you then to go into, want to start talking about some of the amazing things that Amen does, especially your free.
1: Well, these guys have all hit on aspects of it, but it's absolutely true. As John mentioned, it's easy to, you go into medical school with this huge ambition of what you're going to do, great things to help people and save the world. Within a few years, you're burned out, you're in debt. So far, you can't even think about ministry, and it's pretty sad. So I went to an Adventist medical school. I had a class where we talked about praying with patients, but I don't remember ever once in medical school seeing somebody actually do it. And so it was awkward. And I remember one time, a few years into my practice, had a patient who literally was, I took one picture with a heart cath. Her left main was hanging on by such a thread that just by injecting contrast in there, her blood pressure was diving, and we realized we needed to get her into the operating room really, really quick. So immediately we were flooded with about 20 people into our cath lab, getting the lady ready to go over to the operating room. And I just, and I worked with a bunch of young, hip, young people that didn't have a, in my mind, didn't have a spiritual care in the world. But all of a sudden, the anesthesiologist walked in and said, "Everybody, can I have your attention for a moment? Just if you can be quiet, I'm going to say a prayer with this lady." Mm. And I just listened and I felt, ugh, I should have done that.
0: Mm. Yeah.
1: But the most amazing thing is all these people I worked with were like, "Oh, did you see that? He prayed with her. That was amazing." And then I was like, "Oh, I really should have done that." But I didn't know how. So 22 years ago, when Pastor Finley and about 50 physicians and dentists had gotten together down in Cahutta Springs in Georgia right before we actually founded Amen, he talked about ways of ministering to patients, and one of the clearest ones is just to offer to have a prayer.
0: Mm-hmm.
1: So I've realized over the years that so many patients have nobody they can turn to. Many people don't go to a church. A lot of people these days haven't grown up in a spiritual home. They're embarrassed to bring up spirituality at work. Mm-hmm. But when you offer to pray with them, they realize that that's somebody that I can ask a spiritual question. And so I started off that very year, before Amen even started, going back home and starting to pray with my patients. It was a little bit awkward at first, but over the last 22 years of doing it, it has completely reinvigorated my practice.
0: Praise
1: so in medicine, it's just like medical school. Well, it happens to you in practice as well. You're overwhelmed by insurance companies denying care. You're trying to see too many patients. You're rushing through it all. There's all this pressure, lots of meetings, lots of things. You can become jaded and get burned out. And physician burnout is a huge thing. But once I realized that I'm doing the Lord's work, this is a ministry, that all changed. I'm excited to see what's God going to do today.
2: Amen.
1: And I realized that I get to see people. So as a healthcare worker, we get to see people that a pastor can't see.
2: Mm-hmm.
1: Ellen White says that a devoted, committed physician can do 10 times what a pastor can do. And we're not talking about just healing disease. We're talking about reaching the heart with the gospel, as Roger mentioned.
2: Yeah.
1: And so the chief of police, the chief of the fire department, they come to my office. They may not go to the church. The chief of the fire department, when I prayed with him the first time, just started having tears coming down. When he needed heart valve surgery, I prayed with him, and 5 minutes later, he said, "Can you just pray one more time?" 2 years later, he says, "Doctor, you're a spiritual person. Can I ask you a question? Why do you believe that the Bible is true?" That turned into about a 30-minute Bible study right there in the office till the nurse knocked on the door and said I had to see the next patient. He comes back every year. The next year, he says, "Doctor, you're really smart. You really believe that all the things we see were created? Can you tell me about that?" Another 30-minute Bible study. I said, "You better get the last appointment from now on." But he still comes into my office. He wasn't raised in a church. He has nobody else he can turn to. But bums on the street, they come to my office. But so do the guys that fly around in their business jets, Fortune 500 companies. I have two of them. No pastor is going to get to go through their gated community and knock on their door, but they come to my office. We have the ability to reach people from all walks of life. And so that leads into...
0: And you know, I just have to say, when you lift Jesus up, mm-hmm. he said, if I be lifted up, will draw all to myself. And when someone knows you've got a relationship and yes. they know you're sincere and they trust you, that is a powerful draw.
1: I could tell story after story, but...
2: I just want to tell something really quick that I thought was funny. We were in Sam's Club, it was, uh-huh. one time, and this patient just walked up to Brian.
1: Billy.
2: And
1: Billy has a mohawk.
2: And he wanted to ask him spiritual questions because Brian had prayed with him in the office.
1: No, he's the kind of guy that's like a social outcast.
2: Yeah.
1: You picture that he's probably hacking computers and all he does is on his computer. He's a social misfit. When I saw him in Sam's Club, the first thing I thought is I should be going the other way. It's like, oh, no, there's Billy. But the Holy Spirit says, no, go up and talk to Billy.
2: And his wife was so thrilled that she knew her husband was strange, but then Brian talk to him in public and spend time in a public place. That really touched her heart.
1: He was an atheist, but he began allowing me to pray with him, and he started asking me to pray with him.
0: Amen.
1: And became a believer because I offered to have a prayer with somebody that looked like they wouldn't be the least bit interested.
0: And, you know, the interesting dynamic here is you're introducing them to the great physician.
1: That's right.
0: And the healing power that can come from him is, you know, people, they've had so many studies on the power of faith and healing. And when you know the great physician, you can be healed.
1: If I could add, there's nothing greater than seeing one of my patients being baptized.
0: Yeah. Amen.
1: Remember, and I've had that opportunity a few times, and it's just an awesome thing, and I think it's just the tip of the iceberg. But yeah, as part of Amen Believes, this isn't just for physicians, not just for dentists, not even just for healthcare workers, mm-hmm. but this is a ministry that should involve every church. And so if the gospel is the right arm opens doors. Mm-hmm. And that's what it does. When it literally, as Seventh-day Adventists, it gives us immunity if we are taking mm-hmm. care of the needs of people. Mm-hmm. People see God's love in action, and they don't care what else we say. That opens the door to their heart.
0: And I think you misspoke there. What you're saying is that the medical, the healing part is the right arm of the gospel.
1: The healing part is the right arm.
0: Yes.
1: That's right.
3: You know, as I'm sitting here, we expect so much from physicians. Mm. They're up on the high, the pinnacle.
1: Mm-hmm.
3: And so here, the physicians up here, you think they have everything in the world. They're the chosen ones. Okay? That's the way that we think. And here you're bowing down to serve the Creator.
1: Mm-hmm.
3: And I just would like to encourage, I would like to challenge our audience out here.
0: Yes.
3: We can do the same thing.
1: That's right.
3: We do not have MD behind our name, mm-hmm. but we do know the same great physician.
2: Amen.
1: That's right.
2: Mm-hmm.
3: And I mean, this is encouraging right here because they just, I know that most people want to be heard.
1: Mm-hmm.
2: Mm-hmm. Yes.
3: It doesn't make any difference that they have an MD behind their name mm-hmm. or a PhD.
1: That's right.
3: Or I'm in the grunt work.
2: Mm-hmm. Yeah.
1: So in 2011, Amen started doing what we call Amen Free Clinics.
3: Hmm.
1: Which was the idea of getting churches to engage their community and provide care to their community, and to couple that with an evangelistic meeting. And when you're going out there and meeting the needs of people first, they're much more willing to come hear what amen. You have to say.
0: And that was Jesus' method. He
1: that
0: healed
1: was Christ's
0: first.
1: Method alone.
0: Yeah, amen.
1: Yes.
0: So who, tell us about how a church can get involved, because I'm sure there's somebody that's watching now and thinking, because when you have a free medical clinic at the church, people coming getting dental care, health care mm-hmm. of all kinds, it does draw them in for the gospel, the evangelism segment.
1: Yes.
0: It impacts the community. How do people get involved to do, and how does the church get involved?
1: So We're not the only organization that does this. There's Pathways to Health, which has done this on a mega scale, and like the Superdome.
3: Amen.
1: But Amen believes that this is most effective when it's in a church or a school, but a community setting, and when the church engages. And so the church can call Amen. They can send us a message. Our website, they'll put up on the screen, amensda.org.
4: And for the clinic specifically, they can go to amenfreeclinic.org. We have a special website just for our clinic endeavor. And people can request a clinic to be held at their local church, or people can volunteer for an upcoming clinic, and they can see a list of clinics that are going to be held in various locations around the country.
0: And as I said, this really impacts not only the church members, but it impacts the community. And we have a video that we want to show you right now. This is a testimony of one of those clinics.
5: Oh, this has been amazing. It has been a great opportunity to get the community into the church to see that we want to help them. And it's just been neat to see all of the needs that have been met. One lady told me today, you know, I've been waiting 2.5 years to get my teeth looked at because they've been hurting me that long. And she goes, this has been a godsend for me. And I'm like, yeah, this is awesome.
6: Yeah, I had the dental done because I had been having the hurting in my tongue. It was scraping me, my mouth and everything. And I didn't think nobody could do anything because I had lost my taste buds. I couldn't eat. Everything had changed its taste. The tongue was being cut all to pieces and bleeding constantly. You don't want to talk about dentistry because you know you can't afford it. And you just keep thinking, I'll live with this. I'll live with this. You quit smiling. I just prayed about my tongue. I said, God, please. A friend had contacted me and said, they're going to be doing this work down here. And I was like, wow, we got to get down there. And I sat down there with him, and in 30 minutes, he smooths all these rough edges off, fills in this tooth. I'm like, I can't believe this is being done, and my life can change in 30 minutes. I looked at my mouth that had been like this since radiation from cancer had just destroyed the bottom part of my mouth. And to think that he'd go in there and give his time and do this, such a blessing. I've got neighbors that need this right now that didn't even know anything about it. Well, they wanted me to check it out, and I said, you better go to this one. They said, well, maybe they'll have another one. I know people that's sitting indoors won't get out because of their teeth. They can't afford it. They won't get out due to their vision. Somebody's running all their errands for them. It's needed so bad, it's unreal. God had to be working in these people. They prayed with me, and everybody that came up was so nice and so pleasant. You know, I can't wait to go and tell my family and other people about how God worked in this down here at Seventh-day Adventist. It's just been unreal.
0: And John, would you please give us that address, the email address, or your website address again if the church wants to sign up for this?
4: So that's amenfreeclinic.org.
0: Amenfreeclinic.org. Now, let's talk about some of the other ways that you are carrying out your mission. Dr. Chin, tell us about the LifeRx health videos.
4: So we're really excited about this because, Shelley, historically, Amen has focused all its energies on Adventist healthcare professionals, which is our core audience. So all of the media resources that we created were to help train and inspire healthcare professionals. But we decided that in addition to healthcare professionals being acting as the right arm of the gospel message, health ministry media can also act as the right arm of the gospel message. Health media opens doors to people's hearts. People have so many questions about health, and health media scratches an itch that a lot of people are curious about. So we decided to create media that's intended for public consumption, something that can be viewed in a doctor or a dentist's office or played in a hospital somewhere, where people of all backgrounds can watch this, be educated, and then the purpose of the media that we generate is to build credibility in spirituality and spiritual health being an important and valid dimension of overall health. So that's how LifeRx Media was born, because if we called it Amen Media, Adventist Medical Evangelism Network Media, it might turn off some people before they even have a chance to engage with the media. So we had to have a public-facing media brand So LifeRx Media became that brand.
0: Now, if somebody was interested in watching those videos, do they have to be in a doctor's office, or can they go to your website and
4: yes.
0: see those videos?
4: So they can go to LifeRxMedia.com, and they can see the videos that we have displayed on there. We also make available a streaming service for clinicians who are AMN members so that they can play these videos for free in the context of their offices, their waiting rooms. We allow hospitals and other institutions to do it as well.
0: Amen. Amen. Thank you so much. Now, okay, Dr. Schwelt, I'll say Roger. One of the, I think, most exciting events that AMN does is their annual conference, and you have one coming up. It's the annual Wholehearted Conference. Tell us about this conference, because it's coming up shortly.
7: It's where we have our holy convocation and AMN.
0: Yeah.
7: So every year we switch it back and forth between the East Coast and the West Coast. This year we're back on the West Coast at Rancho Mirage, which is just outside of Palm Springs. If people want to come in, probably Palm Springs is a good airport to choose from. But it's down there by Loma Linda, so we get a lot of medical students that are coming. And this is presumably, John, where you picked up the message?
4: Mm-hmm. That's correct.
7: Yeah. So it's going to be at the end of October, October 29 through November 2nd. November 1st. It's what goes on here is people networking. So it's really where we showcase the N in AMEN. It's the networking. But there's also so many other things that are going on. They have a child care, so if you have kids and you want to go down there and enjoy, we have that available there. We have great music. We have holy convocation. We have lectures in different topics that are going on. And then we have the main plenary events. So it's a real good place to network.
0: Who should come to this? Is this just for medical professionals, or is it also for other people?
7: It's for other people as well. I mean, we, as John was saying, our target audience has been traditionally Adventist healthcare professionals, mm-hmm. So not just medical doctors and dentists, but also nurse practitioners, et cetera. But anybody who's really involved or wants to be involved in medical evangelism. And let me just sort of back up here a little bit, because I think what we're seeing is a shift in the entering wedge. If you look around the world right now, we have such a demand for people who are interested in health. There's a quote that I wanted to just mention, if you don't mind, and this is something that really hit me hard. This is from Testimonies for the Church, and Ellen White writes this: "He designs that the great subject of health reform shall be agitated and the public mind deeply stirred to investigate, for it is impossible for men and women with all their sinful, health-destroying, brain-enervating habits to discern sacred truth through which they are to be made sanctified, refined, and elevated, and made fit for the society of heavenly angels in the kingdom of glory." If you think about looking around, if you look at the signs of the end, this is one of the biggest signs of the end. What it tells me is that Jesus is getting ready for his gospel to go to the world.
0: Amen.
7: And he does not want that precious seed to fall on the rocks. He doesn't want it to fall on the road. He wants it to fall on the fertile soil.
0: That's
7: good. And the way that he's going to make sure that it falls on the fertile soil is if he has people that he's going to give his message to that have minds that are ready to accept that
0: Amen.
7: Message.
0: Amen.
7: So it's going to take more than just physicians.
1: So imagine if every single church was a wellness center, in every home was a lifestyle center.
0: That's good.
1: That's what we're ultimately called to. So this is something that everyone can benefit from.
0: Well, and I know the pastoral department, they're getting a lot of interest in the health and what can they
7: do. And so I would just say, to answer your question, those people who believe that this is coming, and I believe there's a quote that says, at the end of time, the only way that we will evangelize is through health evangelism. Make your way to the Westin.
0: And we want to put up a graphic. There's a QR code on this if you want to register. And this is for the AMN Wholehearted Conference, October the 29th through November the 1st. outside of Palm Springs.
7: Just outside of Palm Springs.
0: Okay. Yeah. Well, this is something that sounds like...
3: That's the QR code right there.
0: Yes.
4: And Shelley, yeah. I want to add that we offer continuing education credits for physicians and dentists. So for the healthcare professionals
0: wonderful.
4: Out there, a lot of them have funds available to attend continuing education programs. Okay. And so we are a professional program. And they can apply those funds towards that.
3: And an amazing children's program.
4: Yes, yeah. Absolutely.
0: That's always a special thing. So if we're looking at your daily basis, you are working with physicians, you're working with mentorship and developing resources not only for physicians, but now the LifeRx resources that are so exciting. So we want to show you another graphic real quickly, how you can become a member, and somebody talk us through this.
4: Mm. So they can go on our website and you can become a member of AMEN. Now there's different types of memberships. You can be a member as a student, for example, or a trainee. You can be a member as a full-fledged physician, or you can be a member as a pastor or someone who's just passionate about medical ministry, as a missionary, for example. So these are the different types of people who can sign up for membership. But what membership does is it allows you to be a part of this network that we're forming, where like-minded people who are all equally passionate about medical ministry can work together to further the spread of the gospel message.
7: And I would also just add, too, that if there are people out there that are listening that represent organizations or companies, and they want to invest in this type of a organization like AMEN, there's also memberships for corporations as well.
4: Correct.
7: Yeah.
0: So that's wonderful. So they just go to amensda.org?
4: Yes,
0: amensda.org. amensda.org. And if you want to email them, you can email them at admin@amensda.org. So what are you looking for, and how can people get involved on a personal basis? They can become a member. A church can sponsor a clinic. But what do you do? How are you supporting yourself financially?
4: So we're 100% donor funded.
0: Okay.
4: Some people think that, this is a network or an organization of doctors and dentists. They must be flush with resources. And people will be shocked at actually how few people actually operate AMEN from the background. And we run on a very shoestring budget. We've been that way since the inception of AMEN, because we want to put all our resources into the tools and the mission projects that we're engaged in. So AMEN has made it this far by God's grace, by the generous outpouring of all of our donors who are around the world. And if anyone watching this program feels convicted to stand with AMEN and to donate to this cause, we would be very, very thankful if you would do so. And we have a graphic up on the screen where you can scan that QR code and you can donate online. But if you don't have the means to donate financially, your prayers mean so much to us as well. And it's on the wing of prayers that we've come this far.
0: Well, this is something that, how has it changed your life to be involved with AMEN, Brian?
3: Yeah, I think it's prevented burnout. It has every single day made it exciting to go to work and see what God's going to do. I probably would have retired by now if it wasn't that this is no longer a job. It's a calling. And just to see, the other thing it's done is just, I used to go on an annual mission trip. Now it's probably 3 or 4 times a year, both speaking as well as doing medical ministry. I've had the opportunity firsthand to see how that opening wedge opens doors to places that you wouldn't imagine could be opened. And so being invited to go to Libya in the last 2 years, I've been there twice now, where they're saying, we want the Adventists to come back to Libya after not having been there in over 50 years.
0: Praise the Lord.
3: And being a part of that, it's totally transformed my life as I watch God just use medical ministry to open doors and reach people.
4: Amen. And Shelley, I want to add that some people might watch this program and think, oh, these are a bunch of doctors here, and that's why they're into medical ministry. So if we're a bunch of lawyers, we might have like a legal ministry. Or if we're a bunch of motorcycle enthusiasts, we might have Bikers for Christ or something. You know, so this is our preoccupation. So the medical ministry is our thing. But I want to emphasize the fact that there's only one right arm to the gospel message. Ellen White doesn't say there's multiple right arms. Medical ministry alone is the right arm. And she says, as Roger alluded to, that this is the only ministry that will continue through the end of time. So what that means is that this is a ministry that we all have to be engaged in effectively if we want to spread the gospel message through the end of time. The fact that we happen to be medical professionals just gives us a leg up in terms of being catalysts in our communities. But we really want to inspire everyone. We want to see effective medical missionaries in every community, irrespective of your background. And that's the message we want to send today, that you can be a medical ministry by meeting the physical needs of the people around you using the simple healing methods that God has made readily available to all of us.
0: I think up until Amen, I knew more medical missionaries who were not physicians. They were people who trained to help and just had that heart. But it's exciting what you're doing. I just want to remind you that we're coming up on our second hour. And this, we will be taking your questions. We have people here who are triple board certified and all kinds of things. So if you have questions about the heart, need a cardiologist opinion, if you've got questions about diet or internal medicine, if you've got questions, we're going to talk about the gut microbiome. There's things that we're going to be discussing, but if you have questions about cancer or pulmonology or your CPAP machine and sunshine and what all these
7: sunshine,
0: people care.
7: Yes.
0: So how you can submit those is you can call in your questions at 618-627-4651, or you can text that question to 618-228-3975, or email us live@3abn.tv, and we're going to be taking all of those questions. Now, you said something funny when we first sat down. John, you said, I'm the lame duck president. How long have you been president of Amen?
4: So I'm coming to the end of my fourth year.
0: Your fourth year. And now you are the president-elect.
7: Yes.
0: And have you got some great plans for the future?
7: Yes.
4: That's the right answer.
0: Put you on the spot.
7: I do have some great plans. Not to say that we haven't been doing great plans already, but you know, our interests are all a little different. You know, if you look at the New Testament of the Bible, there was a lot of different authors. Each one was special in their own way, and one wasn't. They're different, but. I think what I would like to do is emphasize the N in Amen, the networking. I've taken an interest in looking at science and the Bible and how they're intricately related. And one of the things I've found, which is really interesting, is that when we look at the human body, it's made up of cells. And Paul says in the New Testament that we are all members of a body. And so I've become convinced that if we want to learn how we as a church and as a body should work together, we should look at how a human body works together. Mm-hmm. And I've been very surprised at how the parallels. For instance, if you cut off the blood supply to the heart, Brian will tell us, you get a heart attack. Part of the muscle dies. And just as the cells in the heart need the blood of the body to keep it alive, so we too in the body of Christ need the blood of Jesus to be alive.
0: Amen and amen.
7: So I really believe that we can do a better job in the church of using everybody's resources together. Instead of being a bunch of cells, independent, coming together and forming a body that walks and talks and
0: a healthy body
7: that's something that opens doors and walks in.
0: Amen.
7: I think that's important. And you, when you say amen there, I just thought of something humorous. It's like, we could not have hired a better marketing team. We, our company name gets at the end of every prayer across the entire world.
0: I've been thinking
7: to remind you of who we are and what we're doing.
0: We say that all day long. And you know, it's interesting when you say it in public, people automatically know you're a Christian, it seems.
7: Yeah.
0: I wanted to, before we go to the second hour, remember, send in your questions, but I also wanted to give the ministry website one more time. That's amensda.org. Lots of good things on that website. And if you want to email them, perhaps you're a doctor who's saying, hey, I'm really interested, or you're a pastor who's saying, my church needs to do one of these free medical clinics to impact the community. You can contact them, admin@amensda.org. And we're going to take a short break, so this is your time to do what's necessary. We'll be back in 2 minutes, and we're taking your Bible questions live.

0: 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Then you will want to attend the Fountain Valley Remedy Seminar at the 13th Street Seventh-day Adventist Church in Cadillac, Sunday, September 13th from 10 a.m. to 4 p.m. A lunch will be provided, so RSVP for your spot at 231-429-6102. 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
1: 2 Corinthians 5:7, for we walk by faith, not by sight. 2 Corinthians 5:7, my name is Lachey from the Wyoming Church Pathfinder Club.
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4: Oh, thank you for joining us for the second hour. I'm Shelley Quinn.
5: I'm J.D. Quinn.
4: And we on 3ABN Live tonight, we are live taking your live questions. We have four doctors on board, physicians who are going to answer your questions in this second hour. One more time, honey, if someone's just tuning in,
5: yes.
4: How do they submit questions?
5: If you want to phone them in, 618-627-4651. It's got kind of a beat to it. 618-627-4651. If you'd like to text, it's 618-228-3975. And if you'd like to email, live at 3abn.tv. This is a wonderful opportunity.
4: Well, let me introduce, if you weren't with us for the first hour, I'm going to go around the table and introduce. We've got Dr. Roger Schwelt, and tell us what your specialty is.
6: Specialty in lungs, pulmonary, critical care, and sleep medicine.
4: So we got lots of questions on that. And then we have Dr. John Shin. Tell us your medical specialty.
7: So I work as a medical oncologist, and I also work in hematology.
4: Okay, and that's good question, good answers for your questions here. Dr. Lindy Schwartz, and tell us about your medical specialty.
8: Yes, so I'm an internist, and I take care of the whole adult body.
4: And we've already got a question for you. I think this one's going to go to you, this first one. And Dr. Brian Schwartz.
9: So I'm a cardiologist, actually focusing on interventional cardiology, and I do what's called structural heart, which is repairing holes and replacing valves in the heart without open heart surgery. All through a catheter.
4: Wow, that's impressive. Well, we have our first question, and it came in. It says, are there, and Lindy, I'm going to send this one to you, are there specific foods that support both gut health and immune function?
8: Yeah, that's a great question. And I know that many of us have an interest in the same thing, which is the gut microbiome. The gut microbiome is the latest thing that we are aware of that probably contributes more to our health than anything. As a matter of fact, there's more of the immune system in the gut than we have thought.
4: Wow.
8: So I know there are others that want to talk about this. Let me just mention one thing. For example, people wonder how to improve gut health. One of the best ways you can actually do that is to eat whole grains. Whole grains are interesting because they have something called cereal fiber, and that cereal fiber has some specific things in it that improve gut health. So people, for example, want to go and take medications and things, but just something serious like a whole grain, a bowl of oatmeal or something like that. That cereal fiber is like, it's fuel that just heals so much. So
4: That's fascinating. And yeah. I know.
8: And one other thing about that, you know, there's a lot of buzz these days too with people taking a certain medication to lose weight, for example. And it's called a GLP-1. Many people have heard of this. That cereal fiber actually increases that particular substance and helps people control their eating, improve their gut motility, they lose weight as a result. Natural. Just cereal
4: without
8: fiber.
4: Without taking the GLP-1.
8: Cereal fiber.
4: Yeah.
8: The other thing that I want to mention is that as we look at just natural ways to improve the gut health, people want to take probiotics, and they always want to go to the grocery store and buy probiotics. Probiotics come from what you eat. So the healthier you eat, that's called the prebiotics, that causes certain kind of microbes to grow in your gut, and then those microbes have an effect on your body. So very simple, I tell people, there are prebiotics, there are probiotics, and there are postbiotics. The prebiotics is what I eat. If I eat like whole grains, fruit, vegetables, and those kinds of things, the kinds of microbes, the microbes that form in the gut of such a diet are healing rather than causing disease in the body.
4: So if you eat, conversely, if you're eating a diet that is sugar, a lot of processed foods,
8: and
4: what's
8: meat,
4: that doing
8: and meat
4: to
8: and
4: your
8: so forth,
4: gut?
8: That, because people always want to feel like if I take a probiotic, I'm going to be fine. Well, the prebiotic, what you eat informs what your kind of microbes live in your intestine. Those are the natural probiotics that come from eating prebiotics. If you have a good gut microbiome, the body responds to that in healthy ways. So you can destroy yourself, and maybe we'll talk about this down the road a little bit later, but there are some substances that bad microbes can form, that's the postbiotic, that can damage the blood vessels, for example. So, but what you eat informs your gut.
4: Would that be like plaque in the heart or in your arteries?
8: Yes.
4: So a bad diet can be creating all of this bad stuff.
8: It creates microbes that produce toxic substances that harm the body.
4: Well, and now, Dr. John Shin, we're going to call on you. Explain a little bit more about the gut microbiome and what is the connection between the gut, the biome, and cancer.
7: So this is a very exciting area of cancer research because we're realizing that the gut microbiome plays a big role in cancer therapy. The reason why is because the immune system's job is to take out cancer cells. Our immune systems do something called immunosurveillance. The immune system is like the police system for cancer in the body. Everyone generates cancer cells every single day, but not everyone develops a cancer diagnosis because they have competent immune systems. Well, it turns out that the gut microbiome plays a crucial role in training and maintaining the health of the immune system. So if you have a disordered microbiome, you have a disordered immune system. They proved this in a really good experiment. It was done in the year 2021. There was an Israeli group and a group from the National Cancer Institute here in the U.S. Separately, they did an almost exact same experiment. They took a group of patients who had metastatic melanoma, and they gave them immunotherapy because that's the standard of care to treat metastatic melanoma right now. And there were some people who responded to the immunotherapy and some people who didn't. They took stool from the people who responded to the melanoma and transplanted it into the colons of the people who didn't respond, and a good number of them started responding. Their tumors started shrinking and responding to the immunotherapy that they weren't responding to prior to the stool transplant. So this was proof positive that the gut microbiomes alone can determine whether or not someone benefits from cancer immunotherapy. And so it has really exploded and taken off because the ramifications are huge. You can have all these expensive cancer immunotherapy drugs that may not work if you have a disordered gut microbiome. And the important question that people should be asking is, what is a disordered microbiome or what is an ordered microbiome? This is an area of active research because your ideal microbiome is as unique to you as a fingerprint. So your ideal microbiome might look different from mine. But just like Lindy was saying before, rather than trying to use probiotics to get there, because we don't know what we're doing with these probiotics. You know, if you have 10 billion colony-forming units of Acidophilus, that's not a good diverse microbiome. You have to feed your gut microbiome the food, the prebiotics, if you will, that they like to live on, which is fiber, dietary fiber. Mm-hmm. They munch on these things, and the right bugs will grow in the right proportion for your body. And when that gut microbial diversity increases, you have a healthy gut microbiome. And a healthy gut microbiome will help your immune system to maintain its health as well.
10: I need it.
5: My, that's complicated.
4: Well, it is, but yet it's simple. I mean, it's just if you eat right, get that whole fiber dietary, you know, you can help yourself tremendously.
7: And Shelley, the important thing to realize is that fiber is only found in plants.
8: Yes.
7: And fiber is the only thing that can help a healthy microbiome exist. So basically, eat plants. So the Lord got it right when he constituted the Edenic diet. When he gave Adam and Eve a plant-based diet, he said, you don't have to know all this stuff about the microbiome. Just eat the food I gave you. Everything will take care of itself. And lo and behold, that's what happens.
5: Yes.
8: Well, the microbiome got disturbed because we changed the diet. Mm-hmm. And that's the reason it became a problem.
7: Yes, exactly.
4: Yeah. Brian, I know you've got some questions as well. Do you have one there you wanted to?
9: Sure. There's several questions that are coming in. And we'll start with this first one that says, what can people take in place of narcotic drugs for pain? So is there a substitute for hydrocodone or narcotic drugs like that? And they raise the question, are there things like turmeric or ginger or other things that people could take naturally that could help alleviate pain so you don't have to be addicted to narcotics?
6: Well, there's an interesting study.
9: And actually, let me just make one general statement that we are talking generally. We're not speaking to specific individual problems. You still need to consult with your physician, but these are meant to be general advice that can be generalized to a lot of people. But
6: The other thing I would say too with narcotics is that if you stop them suddenly, they can cause other problems.
9: Rebound,
6: too.
9: Yes.
6: Yeah, but there's an interesting aspect to pain. There was a study that was done in terms of light. So I like to talk about light and sunlight. Interestingly, they did a study in mice, and they later confirmed this in human beings, where they would increase the temperature of a hot plate, not too much, but just enough that the mice, if they were on it and it felt a little warm, they would make their way off the plate. It wouldn't sizzle them or anything like that. What they found, the scientists, was that when they shined blue lights or green lights to these mice, that for some reason they would stay on the hot plate for longer. In other words, it reduced the sensation of pain. And so scientists later confirmed that, in truth, this actually also works in human beings, that particularly blue light and green light seems to improve our ability to tolerate pain. And, of course, if you were to go outside, what are the predominant colors that you're going to see when you go outside if you are living in a place?
9: The sky is blue.
6: The sky is blue. And if you're
9: living, the grass is green.
6: And the grass is green. It's interesting that Ellen White tells us that we really need to get outside. And those are the colors that we see. We're able to deal with pain better when we actually get outside. Now, not necessarily mean that the pain's going to go completely away, but there's some benefits there.
4: And I think, can I put in, this is not a medical opinion, but from someone who's experienced it, because I'm allergic to almost every pain medication, the way I got through my spinal surgery and other things that were going on is I was in such pain that I could hardly stand it. And I just started praising the Lord, giving thanksgiving. And the Lord actually gave me an assignment to go back and thank him for everyone that had been involved in my life. And wow. You know, even people who were difficult, he flooded my mind with great positive memories that somehow, you know, sometimes the bad outweighs the good in your memory. Mm-hmm. And by the time I finished thanking him and praising him, he got me through the whole day without being able to take pain medication. So there's something there.
7: Shelley, on that note, your endorphins are natural painkillers. Yes. So when you think positive thoughts, I tell my patients the most powerful pharmacy on earth is the one between your ears. And only you can unlock it. For its, you know, it has potential for good and for ill. And so it sounds like that's an example of you using it for good.
6: And I was just going to mention, this is something that's not made up. This is we see this in the Bible, Malachi 4:2. But unto you that fear my name, shall the Son of Righteousness arise with healing in his wings. And Amen. The way it's spelt there is not S-O-N. It's S-U-N.
4: It's always been interesting. Yeah. So I wanted to ask you, we've got a question here about what is the sun's effect on our sleep pattern? So many people are not sleeping well. Is there a connection between sunlight and sleep?
6: Absolutely. When you get up in the morning, and we're told to get up and get outside into the sunlight as much as possible, when you go outside, the sun has an effect on your eyes that causes cortisol levels to increase more rapidly, which is what you want to have. Because the higher your cortisol levels are in the day, in the morning, the lower they'll be toward the end of the evening.
4: That's
6: exactly what you want. The other thing it does is it sets in place a timer that for almost exactly 14 hours from when you see the sun, you're going to have a melatonin spike at the end of the day. And for many people, unfortunately, they're not getting that sunlight. They're not getting the melatonin peak that they need to have in the evening, which helps them fall asleep. And instead of a very high spiking cortisol, and then it comes down, they're getting this very lipemic or anemic secretion of cortisol. And what happens is it doesn't set you up for the day. Cortisol is it's a mobilizer. It's an energy mobilizer.
4: That's your fight, flight?
6: It's gotten a bad name in terms of the fact that it's a stress hormone. You think that if you can reduce it, it'll go away. But it's necessary. You need a certain amount of cortisol. And so what they found, there's a study that was published that used the UK Biobank, which is a big bank of data. And the title of this paper that was published was called Dark Days and Bright Nights. And unfortunately, this is what we in industrialized nations are suffering from. We're suffering from dark days and bright nights. We get up in the morning and we have adapted ourselves to a life of being indoors.
4: Artificial lighting.
6: Yeah, and artificial lighting that is not as bright as outdoors. And this goes into the evening, and when the sun is going down, we should be having darkness. But instead, we're having brightness. And so we are dimming down the days that should be bright, and we are brightening up the nights, which should be dark, and our circadian rhythm, which governs almost every process in the human body, is becoming confused. Instead of having a clear understanding of what should be going on in our body, it's almost like Babylon. It's almost confusion. And this is the problem.
4: When you mentioned the blue light and green light,
6: yes.
4: First thought that came to my mind is the blue light from screens.
6: Yeah.
4: That's different than what you're talking about. Kind of address that, please.
6: Yeah, the receptors in the back of our eye are very responsive to blue light particularly, but also much other lights. Now, blue light by itself is not bad. Blue light is exactly what we need to have to stimulate the circadian rhythm. It's the type of light that you have when you get up in the morning and you expose your eyes to light outside. So that blue light is perfectly fine, so long as it's mixed with all the other colors of the rainbow and all the other lights that we see in the sun. Where the issue comes is when you have a device that is giving very skewed light and you're opening it up in the evening time and you're putting it in front of your face. Your eyes are saying to themselves, or your circadian rhythm is saying, it must be night. But wait, I'm getting all of this light. Maybe it's not night. And so instead of having all of those things that are restorative at night that we should be having, where we're sleeping, we're repairing DNA damage, we're repairing ourselves, we're doing all of these things, the circadian rhythm is saying, wait, we're not ready for that because it's still daytime. And so all of that gets delayed, all of that gets put off. The amount of time that you have for restoration is shrunk. And so when you get up in the morning, instead of having 7 or 8 hours of repair, you're only having 3 or 4 hours, if that. Mm-hmm. And so this is what is leading to chronic disease, metabolism, diabetes, cancer, all of these issues with bright lights at night.
4: Huh. That's amazing. Brian, you have another question?
9: I do. So let's shift gears a little bit to obesity. Some of these things are completely related, but yeah. This is a question from Chris, and he's questioning the safety and the effectiveness of being long-term on these new weight loss drugs. Lindy mentioned, mentioned one, but like Mounjaro and these different drugs that are suddenly very popular. And so he says, is it safe to use these for life? And do they work to keep the weight off? And what are the side effects? So, Lindy, you want to start with that?
8: Yeah. That's a great question, because probably the most popular drug right now is one of those kinds of drugs. We call them GLP agonists, GLP-1 agonists. And they were developed for diabetes. They're great medications for diabetes. As a byproduct of the effect on blood sugars and insulin and release and so forth, it was discovered that these medications result in weight loss. So then now you can, there are some, not all of them, but there are two of them that are approved now for obesity. The way they work basically is they slow down the gut, the intestine motility, and it sort of allows you to, you feel full, so you eat less.
4: Okay.
8: Every medication has a side effect.
6: Yeah.
8: And so when you look at these particular drugs, they can cause many problems. One of the problems they can cause is irritation of the stomach. We call that inflammation, gastritis, stomachitis, gastritis. It can also cause the pancreas to become inflamed, pancreatitis. So there are many complications of these drugs. They do work. However, if you take them for longer periods of time, there are different types of complications. When we mentioned a little bit ago, if you look at a natural way to get the same substance in your body, cereal fiber is how you get it. Cereal fiber actually increases this substance. So this thing, this GLP-1 agonist, GLP is something we already have. It's made in the intestine. And it's for the purpose of having the pancreas produce more insulin related to food and suppress the other hormone that causes a rise in the blood sugar, glucagon. It balances that out, and that's how diabetes is controlled. So that is a natural, GLP is a naturally occurring substance that is made in the intestine. So cereal fiber actually stimulates that same thing. In other words, if the diet was geared more to these whole grains, that's a natural way to get the same thing. But it's a very popular drug. They do have significant side effects. But if it's done for the right reason, I could certainly, you would take those.
9: It seems like things that bypass actual mental lifestyle changes are the more popular way to go, but they always come with a price.
8: And I think that, and I don't want to speak about obesity as if just get over it, because many people cannot do that. There is a problem.
4: They're insulin
8: and
4: resistant.
8: Yes, and I think some good coaching in some of the elements of lifestyle in terms

0: hey, I'm just going to take this pill or I'm going to take this injection and it's going to help me to lose weight. There are some real consequences of GLP-1s. First is that people do lose weight, but they don't realize that a lot of the weight that they lose initially actually comes from loss of muscle mass. Mm-hmm. Muscle is a very metabolically active tissue in your body, so your entire net metabolic rate goes down once you lose weight on GLP-1s. People don't realize that. The scale gives them a lower number, so they're happy. If they stop the GLP-1s, now, metabolically speaking, they're even in a worse off position than they were before, so it's easier for them to gain weight now. Mm-hmm. And studies have shown that when people stop these GLP-1s, the rebound in weight gain is tremendous. Mm-hmm. It's the vast majority of them. Mm-hmm. And so some people are thinking, I have to take this for the rest of my life. Mm-hmm. They haven't been around long enough for us to know the long-term consequences of being on these, you know, for decades and decades. But I guarantee you that there's going to be unfortunate consequences of living that way. So I think GLP-1s have a role if they're going to act as a bridge to get you to the point where you can exercise the lifestyle changes that will sustain a healthy weight. Mm-hmm. But this is not a substitute for that. For people who think, I can just behave however I want, I don't have to make any lifestyle changes, I just take these GLP-1s and it'll solve the problem, they're in for a rude surprise.
1: Yeah. If there's not a lifestyle change at some point, then it's going to be a difficult thing.
0: It should be a bridge to get you there. You should be working on that concurrently while you're on the GLP-1s, so that one day you can wean off of the GLP-1s and maintain a healthy weight.
2: Mm-hmm. Yeah.
3: Dr. Brian, here's a question for you. Is when you start taking statins, are you on them for life? Is there a way to naturally lower your risk of plaque?
2: So statins are still the number one medication prescribed around the world for people that have high cholesterol. They definitely have been shown to reduce your risk for heart disease and for a heart attack. But the ultimate question is, once you're on it, do you have to stay on it? And so just like the GLP-1s, they are important for people that are actually having coronary artery disease, if they've had a heart attack, if they're having angina, or if they have a high plaque burden. I do recommend statins for my patients, but I also immediately start talking to them about the very same thing we're talking about, lifestyle changes. So shifting from the typical American diet, burgers, shakes, and fries, and fried greasy food, over to a plant-based diet. And there's no amount of statins that have actually shown that you can regress heart disease. But a plant-based diet has been proven as early as 1990 with Dr. Dean Ornish, going on a very low-fat, less than 10% fat diet, using mostly plant fats as that 10%, but going on a plant-based diet high in fiber.
3: So that would be like avocados and
2: you could eat nuts and avocados sparingly, not a lot. You still want that to be less than 10% of your total calories. But that diet has been shown to actually not just halt the progression of heart disease, but to actually start reversing and regressing the plaque so your arteries can start opening up. Mm-hmm. And so I tell my patients, if you can get down to the goal by diet alone for your LDL cholesterol, then you don't have to be on a statin. But that's going to take a pretty aggressive diet, which is essentially a plant-based diet.
3: Here's a question, and I think this would be for you, Dr. Schvelp. Okay. My husband snores all night long. Does he need a CPAP machine, and is that dangerous?
4: Good question. I sort of going to stand back a little bit and say a lot of the things that we've been talking about, a lot of the questions that we've been talking about, statin, GLPs, and realize that the issues that we are seeing with heart disease, the issue that we are seeing with obesity, there is a natural cure for those diseases that really involve New START principles.
2: Yes.
4: And New START couples the treatment of these diseases with a solution that brings in improved mental status that allows us to understand the gospel.
3: If someone has tuned in on the second hour, they don't know what New START is. Just real quickly.
4: So New START are the lifestyle principles that we're talking about, like nutrition, exercise, water, sunlight, temperance, air, rest, and trust. What, unfortunately, GLPs and statins do is they are effective

0: at treating the medical issues, but unfortunately they decouple the need for attention for these symptoms, which is a lack of lifestyle, and it leaves them with a physical improvement, but lacking in the mental and the spiritual.
1: Yes.
0: Would you agree with that?
1: Absolutely.
0: Yeah. And so unfortunately, we see these medications are solutions, and we're going to talk about CPAP here in just a second. It also fits into that as well. CPAP, whether it's CPAP, and I shouldn't say that for everyone. There are some people that are as skinny as a rail and still have sleep apnea. And for them, they're living a lifestyle, but it's just anatomical. And unless they have surgery, they have to wear CPAP. So I can't say that in a blanket statement. But I think this is an important thing that we're talking about here, is that the treatment for many of these diseases, not all of diseases, some people get things genetically, they have genetic diseases that causes leukemia, that has nothing to do with lifestyle, that's a genetic issue. But for most of the lifestyle issues that we see here in industrialized countries, the solution is a lifestyle solution, which will lead people to a better position to understand the gospel. And that's why that is so important. The medications decouple that.
1: They
0: fix the problem that was getting them to the solution, the real solution. So getting back to your question about snoring, not all snoring is sleep apnea. It can be, and it's a sign. If they are noticing that their husband or wife or spouse is seeing that they stop breathing at night, that's a sign of sleep apnea. That is a dangerous situation, because what's happening there is they're going a while without oxygen. And that's causing their brain to not get enough oxygen, and their brain has a decision. Either we do something or we die, because we die without oxygen. So that's causing Brian's organ over there, the heart, which he's an expert in, to not get enough oxygen. It starts to beat faster. It starts to beat stronger. It causes tension on the blood vessels. And until the oxygen is restored to the brain, that's going to continue. And it happens over and over. I've seen people doing this up to 80, 90, 100 times per hour.
2: 81 times per hour.
0: Yeah. So I will tell you that I work with some really smart cardiologists. Every patient that they see that has atrial fibrillation, which is the end result of this, I get a consult to see, do they have sleep apnea? Are we treating the sleep apnea? Because a smart cardiologist will know that they want to tip everything in favor of being able to get that patient out of atrial fibrillation and stay out of atrial fibrillation. And if they are having sleep apnea on the side, they know that their chances are much less in that situation. So what is sleep apnea? It's very simple. It's where, this is your airway when you're awake and you're breathing. It's there and you can breathe. But what happens when you lay down and you go to sleep is those muscles and that tissue starts to get more flabby, like everything else in our age. As we get older, it gets a little bit more flabby, not on also on the outside, but also on the inside, and it collapses. And so your lungs are trying to breathe in, but when your airway closes, no air is getting down there. So we have a mechanical problem, and we generally need a mechanical solution to that. And so what CPAP does is, it think of it like pumping up a flat tire. Just enough pressure to keep the front and the back off of each other so air can move back and forth freely. And so that's what we do with our patients with sleep apnea, is we put them on CPAP or maybe a dental device. If you want to sort of feel this at home, you can demonstrate this. If you try to snore, I don't know if this is good television, but try to snore. I can do it very well because I actually have sleep apnea and I wear a CPAP machine. But if you put your fingers behind the angle of your mandible and you push your jaw forward as it comes forward, it's moving the tongue off the back of your throat. And if you do that and you try to snore, it's hard to do that, because what I'm doing is I'm moving all that tissue that's falling back, and I'm moving it forward so that it's not blocking. So a CPAP machine can do that. A dental device can move the jaw forward. There's side effects with that too. There's a device now that it's like a pacemaker, Brian. It fits over on the other side, so it doesn't interfere with the pacemaker, and it stimulates the hypoglossal nerve, which is the nerve that goes to the tongue that makes you stick your tongue out. I don't know if that's good TV or not either.
2: But you're not gonna worry about
0: every
2: it.
0: Time you breathe in, it sticks your tongue out and off the back of your throat. It's another way of solving the sleep apnea issue.
2: So you spend the night looking like a lizard then.
0: Yeah. that's
2: very good. You know, when we first married,
0: yeah,
2: and this has been, I kept him alive for many years before he got a CPAP, because when we first got married, that snoring drove me nuts.
0: Yeah.
2: And you could, but then pretty soon, within a week, it was when he quit breathing. Mm-hmm. So all the snoring, it would be driving me nuts. Then he'd quit breathing, and I'm doing this, so, and he'd gasp.
1: So you weren't sleeping either.
2: No, that's why I have circles. Go ahead, you have another question?
1: Well, tying in with this is this question, talking cardiology issue, is there a cure for atrial fibrillation? Mm. So Roger's already mentioned that cardiologists at his institution send their patients to get tested and looked at for sleep apnea. So just to talk about what is atrial fibrillation, essentially the upper chamber of the heart, there's four main chambers. The two main pumping chambers on the bottom are called ventricles. The two upper chambers are called atrium. And typically, as people get older, I'm talking about the typical disease, because there are some young people that can get it and other types that are completely different. But over time, because of issues like sleep apnea, like obesity, like being sedentary, having high blood pressure that's unrecognized, all that puts forces on the heart that cause it to get a little bit stiff. If it's a little bit stiff, the upper chamber begins to enlarge, and eventually the electrical circuit that goes around the upper chamber gets erratic, and it becomes disorganized. So the upper chamber is just quivering out of sync with the lower chamber, and your heart starts beating irregularly instead of in sync with itself. That's atrial fibrillation. If it is caught early, there are things that we can do. We can treat it with medicines, but if we're really astute, we're going to look for the underlying causes, one of which is to look for sleep apnea, for obesity.
2: Can someone have sleep apnea without knowing it? I mean,
0: oh, yeah.
1: Mm-hmm. Many
3: yeah.
1: people.
3: Yeah.
0: I call it the iceberg. It's an iceberg disease.
2: So you don't really have to be.
0: You see 10% of the population that actually have it.
2: Really?
0: There's another 90% under the surface that we don't diagnose.
1: Well, that basically means everybody has it.
0: Yeah.
2: If someone has AFib,
1: mm-hmm.
2: Should they have a sleep study?
1: I always ask my patients, if they're obese, they're at more risk for it. But I always ask them, does your spouse ever find that you're not, if you stop breathing or if you're snoring a lot, patients for sure should all get tested.
0: Yeah. Or excessive sleepiness during the day.
1: Yep,
0: you sit down watching a television or reading a book and you never get to see the end of of the show. That's a sign.
1: Mm-hmm. But if left untreated, it becomes chronic. Mm-hmm. There are some medicines that can postpone that, and there is a procedure called an ablation that goes in and makes a little scar around the upper chamber of the heart that has the effect of making the electrical circuit think that the upper chamber is smaller than it really is, and it can re-synchronize the heart so it squeezes back in sync. The biggest problem with atrial fibrillation is that it can lead to blood clots that can form in the upper chamber of the heart that can go on to cause a stroke. And so it's definitely important to recognize and immediately treat atrial fibrillation if it's mm-hmm. identified.
4: Yeah. Let me ask a question. Say that a person is sick, whatever that means, and then they go home to rest for a while because we need some sunshine. Is there a lot of time? If you go out for 15 minutes, is that good enough? Or should that be 30 minutes so that this becomes part of your daily medicine?
0: Yeah.
4: I mean, is there a magic number there? Ideally, it'd be probably good just to go out there and lay down for an hour, but you may not have an hour.
0: Yeah, and that's a big issue. You've asked it seems like a very simple question, but it's very different depending on where you live. Some people get up and the sun's not up yet, mm-hmm. And so what do you do in that situation? Based on the studies that I've looked at, 15 minutes is the bare minimum in terms of getting enough light. Mm-hmm. It depends on how bright that light is, but you can do this. You can actually do this experiment yourself. Take a camera that you have to adjust manually and take a photograph inside your house, even with all the lights on, and then take that camera outside during the day and take the same picture. It's just going to be a big white blur, and it's because what that's demonstrating is that the amount of light that is outside is far more greater than we actually realize. Mm-hmm. Our eyes adjust to that light very carefully, but if you're actually to measure it, it's many orders of magnitude brighter outside. And that's what you need, mm-hmm. not only for your eyes, not only for your circadian rhythm, but in a study that was just published last year, we now know that sunlight, the effects of sunlight, can go right through the human body and out the other side, mm-hmm. which means that it's actually affecting all of the cells of your body, and it's interplaying with the mitochondria. Mm-hmm. There's a number of studies that have shown now that it improves your metabolic rate, it improves healing. As we just saw with the story that we talked about last mm-hmm. hour, this boy that was in the hospital for 6 weeks was able to have a dramatic improvement. Not everybody will have that, but we can see it clearly laid out there, that sunlight, fresh air, these sorts of things are the tools that God uses in terms of healing. And you know, this is not something new. If you were to look 100 years ago, we built hospitals with this sort of thing in mind. Mm-hmm. Mm-hmm. Ellen White, even Florence Nightingale, before Ellen White, in the 1850s, could see it very clearly. As many know, Florence Nightingale is the founder of modern nursing, and she was helping the people that were fighting the war in Britain, that were fighting the Crimean War in Turkey. And there were so many that were coming to the hospital that there was no room for them inside the hospital. They had to start taking care of them outside the hospital. And she noticed very clearly, and she didn't have all the scientific accoutrements that we have today with echocardiography and x-ray. She was the nurse that was there to clean things up. And she could tell that patients that were outside healed faster. In fact, she said these two things. She said, I've seen one thing that is the treatment for the whole body. It is fresh air. Mm-hmm. But a close second to that, I would say, is sunshine. Mm-hmm. Not just daylight, mm-hmm. but actual sunshine is healing for the whole body.
2: Mm-hmm. I have a question here, and this has to do with, is AI, how can people responsibly use AI for medical questions?
3: So AI is all the rage these days, and you know, AI, if it hasn't impacted your life, it will. So you have to learn how to use AI responsibly, and I encourage my patients to use AI, but there's a way to use it responsibly and there's a way to use it irresponsibly. So what AI is AI scours all the text of the internet, so all human knowledge in written form, digests it, and then tries to make links of pattern recognition of, well, you know, if this word comes here, then this word should follow next. And because there's now trillions and trillions of parameters and data points that go in, and a lot of computing power goes into training these models, it can simulate an answer that has actually a lot of factual accuracy in it, and it makes you think this AI knows what it's talking about. The danger, though, is that if you use any of the frontier models right now, at the bottom of your search box, it always says, careful, you know, this AI can make mistakes. You know, ChatGPT can make mistakes. Claude can make mistakes. It always has that disclaimer because it knows that there's no guarantee that the answer it gives you is 100% factual. So that doesn't matter as much when you're doing something of low consequence, but if you're going to ask it something that your very health depends on, it absolutely can make a consequence. So when do I think AI is good? AI is good if you come back from a doctor's visit and you're not really sure what the doctor meant when they're describing your medication to you. And so you can ask AI, how does this medication work? Or, you know, explain to me, like I'm five, like my disease and why I have, you know, or upload your doctor's notes and say, can you explain this to me in plain English? You know, what is a doctor telling me? I have a scan report back. What do you think this is telling me in plain English? So things where it educates you, informs you, clarifies what the doctor has said, AI is, I think, fantastic for this. Or, hey, at my next doctor visit, what questions should I ask based on my health problems right now? What kinds of things do I need to know? What would be a good thing to tell my doctor, right? Where you should not use AI is where you're making kind of life and death decisions. So you're at home, you start getting chest pain, you go to ChatGPT, hey, should I go to the emergency room right now? That is not a good use of AI, right? And the reason why is because AI is only as good as the context you provided. So the data that you provide about your situation is everything the AI has to go on to know whether or not it's going to make a decision for you. And most people, including doctors, don't provide enough context to AI. So for example, when I use AI for my work and I'm looking things up and trying to use AI to help me, frequently I realize that the answer it gives me is off, not because the AI made a mistake, but because I didn't give it enough information.
2: Mm-hmm.
3: So if that can happen to us doctors, how much more can happen to people who are not trained medical professionals, mm-hmm. describing their symptoms? They don't have enough context. And the AI says, oh, your cough sounds okay to stay at home, but it doesn't know everything about you. It doesn't know about your labs, your medical history, your scans, and all the advice your doctor gave up to that point. And so you might make a decision not to see a doctor that can be fatal or catastrophic. So don't use AI to make pivotal decisions that only a doctor should make. Always run your answers, questions by a doctor first. Use AI to supplement that, to help clarify things, to help you understand and to organize your thoughts.
2: That's excellent. And sometimes people diagnose themselves and, mm-hmm. and sometimes they think they've got everything.
3: Yes. And you know, people have been going to Dr. Google ever since these search engines came up. Yeah. You know, they go to WebMD or Dr. Google. But the issue now is that Dr. Google can talk back to you and it can sound like a real doctor, yes. through the help of AI. And so now people are lulled into a sense of, oh, this is really a trustworthy source of medical knowledge. I don't need to check with a doctor. And that's when it gets dangerous.
2: Brian, you got another good question.
1: All right, so here's a physical therapist in Florida who has noticed that yoga is being integrated into physical therapy and it's being talked about in lifestyle. Mm. And the question is, are there concerns from the Bible or the spirit of prophecy about yoga, and what would be a good alternative to that?
5: I'll just say one thing about yoga. I don't know much about yoga, but I think one of the things they do is, as Christians, so you're supposed to empty your mind,
1: mm-hmm.
5: and I don't think that's a good idea. And then there's like this, there's a prayer to somebody, there's a position you have, and you're praying, you know, you kind of, and maybe you're not really doing, but it's praying
2: a
5: to
2: mantra.
5: Somebody,
2: mantra,
5: yeah.
1: Yes.
5: So from that standpoint, emptying your mind and then praying, and I forgot what it's called. But you're praying to someone who is not God. And so I don't know that yoga, I mean, the exercise, I'm sure the stretches, whatnot, they're probably good. But so far as the concept, the philosophy behind yoga, it doesn't arise within Christianity and the Bible.
2: Let me share something that really helped me. I've had three doctors tell me I had to start doing yoga.
1: Mm-hmm.
2: Three. And I'm going, no. Well, I talked to someone who was a yoga instructor, and she said, I wasn't doing anything in my mind. She said, I knew what the roots were, but I wasn't praying to anything. I wasn't doing anything. And she said, so I thought I was okay. I was a Christian yoga instructor.
1: Mm.
2: And then one day, as she took a position, the Lord said, you are taking this position is an idol. So you are making an idol by that position. You're representing, and she said that stopped her. And because really, there's a lot of questions you have. I knew, you know, essentially this is not scriptural.
5: Mm-hmm.
2: But when she said, I forget exactly how she put it, but it's by taking that form, it's like you are honoring an idol.
5: Mm-hmm.
2: That's enough.
1: Yeah. Yes.
2: Yeah. That's enough.
0: There are certainly some benefits to doing this, but that we shouldn't be surprised, because I'm sure the apple or whatever it was that Eve ate was, I think it says that it was desiring to the eye. It looked good. And so usually we don't see counterfeit $3 bills,
1: mm-hmm.
0: right? We only see counterfeit things that look right and are good. So it wouldn't be surprising if there were some actual benefits. I think what we need to do is look at the good aspects of physical therapy, mm-hmm. or those things that are associated that might be carried over from yoga, and then dispense with the spiritual aspects of them.
1: Mm. Yes.
2: That's good. Yeah. Do you have another great question?
1: Yes, I do. Probably directed at Roger.
0: Okay.
1: I'm going to kind of just summarize this question. It's pretty complicated, but a gentleman that's been on CPAP since 1992. He had been on 1.5 liters of oxygen for years, and then all of a sudden his pulmonary doctor said he didn't need the oxygen anymore. So he was very concerned about that. How could I suddenly not need the oxygen? His primary care physician felt that he should probably be on it, and so he's back on it. And the question is, can you get too much oxygen? Is there a detriment to being on oxygen long term, and can you get too much?
0: Yeah, so oxygen is like oil in the car. The only way, at least the old way that we used to know if we needed oil in the car was to use a dipstick. I know now they have more advanced technological ways of doing it. But oxygen is one of those things that your body needs to have to be able to live. And we're not very good at determining how we feel whether or not we need oxygen. So sometimes you can be very short of breath and you have plenty of oxygen. Other times you can have a lack of oxygen but feel fine, like at high altitude or on a plane. And that's why we just need to actually check that oxygen. And the number that we look at there is a specific number for those who want to know. It's 55 in terms of the partial pressure of oxygen, or on a saturation monitor, it's 89% or higher. Mm-hmm. Unless, of course, you have some heart disease already, and then we're a little bit more liberal with that. We go to 59 instead of 55 on the partial pressure of oxygen, or we go to 89 or 90% or higher. So all that to say is that if a physician in his case had told him that he no longer needs to be on oxygen, it's because they've actually done the dipstick test, and we've seen that, whatever that was, a pulse ox or a blood gas. And so that's what they've deemed. Now, things can change. If he needs to go back and have it rechecked, he can have it rechecked again. Sometimes we have them walk around in the clinic and see if it drops down. That's also another indication. The second half of that question, though, was asking the question about whether or not too much oxygen can be bad. And it's rare, but in some situations, based on the disease pattern, it's possible that if you have too much oxygen, it could trick your body into thinking that everything was fine and you wouldn't breathe as much, or it can actually cause some damage. Oxygen, by the way, is used in the body, obviously, to keep you alive, but it's also used by our immune system to form substances that kill bacteria. These are called hydroxy radicals. These are oxidative stress molecules. And when you have too much oxygen in the system, that can happen. So I would say make sure that he goes back and has that checked to see whether or not he needs to be on supplemental
1: oxygen. And just while you're on that topic, there's another person that writes in that they're prescribed a CPAP machine. They have central sleep apnea. They hate using CPAP.
0: Yeah.
1: So they've been sleeping in a recliner. Is that adequate?
0: So it's important to distinguish between obstructive sleep apnea, where there's an actual physical obstruction in the neck, and central sleep apnea, which arrives at the fact that the brain is sensing either too little carbon dioxide or something else, and it's not breathing for itself. Mm-hmm. And so in that kind of a situation, central sleep apnea can sometimes be treated with CPAP, but you need to make sure that there's a test that's showing that it actually is working and that they're not having another issue. Brian, as you know, one of the types of central sleep apnea is chain Stokes ventilation. Mm-hmm. That's a sign of someone with severe congestive heart failure. Mm-hmm. And the treatment there is to treat the underlying congestive heart failure. So I would want to know a little bit more about the central sleep apnea in this situation.
2: You're kind of like AI. You need to know the context,
0: yeah,
2: right?
0: Yeah, exactly.
2: Here's one. I have orthostatic hypotension. My blood pressure is usually normal or high. My doctors put me on
0: Midodrine.
2: Should I take that?
0: Go ahead.
5: This is one of the most common problems in medicine, where somebody has high blood pressure, especially as you get older, and they also have... That orthostatic hypotension means that when you stand up, your blood pressure drops and you can pass out. As we age, the vessels get stiffer, so they're not as elastic as they would be ordinarily. And then I think one of the things that we try to do sometimes is still treat the high blood pressure with all these medications that lower the blood pressure, and then the patient stands up and they pass out. So you give them midodrine on one hand, and blood pressure medication, on the other hand, it doesn't really work. It depends how significant this drop in blood pressure is when they become erect. And then I think the physician just needs to make a decision about what they're going to treat. What is causing the worst problem? Is it the blood pressure, the elevated blood pressure, or is it the orthostatic hypotension? You really can't treat both. Mm-hmm. So you have to pick one. Is the person standing up, passing out, and hurting themselves? Then you need to treat that. Is their blood pressure so high that they're having symptoms, having congestive heart failure as a result of it because there's too much pressure for the heart to work against? Have they had a stroke because of the high blood pressure? You have to make a choice based on what is really going on with the patient. So But one thing I think, and physicians, we do it a lot, we try to treat both, and we end up treating neither.
1: Yes.
2: Mm-hmm. You hear, I talk with a lot of people who are taking a medication for one purpose, and then a medication that has the opposite effect, and it's like, there's got to be something wrong with it.
0: So this is how I look at it. If you can imagine your life is like a bunch of links in a chain, and each of those links is like the heart, the lungs, the kidneys. As we go on through life, those links become more worn out.
1: Yeah.
0: But some become more worn out than others, and we here in industrialized countries, that heart link is the one that wears out the most often, followed by others. And what medications do, they are effective. Medications are effective, but what they typically do is they will leverage the other links that are not weak, and they will strengthen the weakest link. And by doing that, you can extend the life of the chain. And so we talk about these medications and things that we can do to save lives. And when they do the studies show that these medicines do, in fact, extend life, because there's one particular link that's about to break, and we need to save that link. What we're talking about, though, and what Amen is interested in and getting physicians educated about, and that's why Amen is so important, is in addition to those things that we do to save someone's life, we don't just leave it there. We send them away with the New Start principles that we talked about. And those are things that strengthen all of those links. Not just the weakest link. And that's, I think, the key. If somebody comes into the intensive care unit because they've had a stroke and I give them a medication that can immediately break up that clot so they can get blood flow going back to the brain, or in a heart attack through medications, I may have saved their life with medications at that point. But if I send them home to the same lifestyle that they have been continuing, that has got them in that situation, I've really done nothing for them. What I need to do is introduce things into their understanding that will allow them to give them the tools to adopt a different lifestyle so that they can reverse that disease and never have to come back. And that, I think, is really where we at Amen are not only educating people on not the health benefits, but also the mental and the spiritual.
2: Well, and have you heard of the term intrinsic capacity? I think that's a new psychological term. You can have a lot of diseases, but intrinsic capacity is when you trust in God, when you have faith, when you are positive, when you think, and it's not necessarily, I don't think they're putting it to trust in God, but you can be, even with a lot of diseases, you can be in pretty good shape. Mm-hmm. I've got so many different conditions. You know, it's just multifactorial, but I'm in great shape for the shape I'm in, and it's because... Yeah. I think a healthy diet, I think trust in God, it gets your mind where you're still in good shape.
1: Mm-hmm.
2: We have really enjoyed, I can't believe our time's gone by this quickly, but I just want to thank you to the doctors Schwartz at the other end of the table, Brian Schwartz and Linda Schwartz, and John Shen, thank you. And congratulations on being the president-elect. So you will serve for 4 years with Amen.
0: Yes. Three years. We've changed the...
2: Oh, okay. Dr. Roger Schwelt. And we want to once again give you their email address or their website address. You can go to amensda.org or email them at admin@amensda.org. Thank you, each and every one, for being here. Our prayer for those of you at home is that the grace of our Lord Jesus Christ, the love of the Father, and the fellowship of the Holy Spirit is with you today and every day. Stay healthy.
4: Amen. God bless you. Have a wonderful day.
1: Amen.
3: Thank you.
2: I think we should hear some music, but...

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I wouldn't doubt that there are many people listening to me right now who are well-adjusted, fairly easygoing, basically happy. Probably conscientious at work, involved with your family. Very few physical complaints. But lately, something may have changed. You find yourself acting differently. People who know you sometimes comment, "You know, you're not yourself anymore. What's going on?" Welcome to Night Sounds. I'm Bill Pierce. And we are here together once again at the end of a day for a half hour. Not to solve all the problems of the world or come up with all the answers, but we do touch on various problems with humanity, some of the things both of us face day by day. By way of good music, and we trust calm, rational conversation, spiritually motivated, we begin to find answers and remedies and therapy. Number one, just to know somebody really cares for you means you're on your way to healing, to better self-esteem, to be a better person.

May I suggest the meaning of that song has far greater significance than you may imagine. Dave Boyer singing, Yes, Jesus Cares. And you might rightfully ask, well, how could it benefit me if someone who lived 2,000 years ago from another culture would care generally? How can he touch me tonight in this 20th century? We will get to that. But first, to you. If you happen to be experiencing any thoughts filled with hopelessness, doesn't seem to be a way out of your circumstances, it could be that you have new vague pains or aches. It could be that you've lost interest, you don't feel like laughing. Sex has lost its appeal if you're married. You seem to be withdrawing into a shell, not really wanting to be bothered by family or friends. You don't seek a social life. You don't particularly care to talk on the phone or even attend church. If you're experiencing symptoms like these, then you begin to know what it's like to be depressed. You need to know that depression is painful for the one who experiences it, and at times for the person's loved ones as well. I've heard depression called the common cold of the mind. Mental health experts conservatively estimate that 1 in every 10 people in our country of the United States suffers from this affliction. This is a conservative estimate because in its milder forms, depression often goes unnoticed and undetected. And actually, depression affects the whole person. Because when we're depressed, all areas of our lives are affected. There are biological, medical aspects, emotional, psychological aspects, and also that of the spiritual. Emotional depression is probably the most common symptom in our country today. Someone noted that the 50s were the age of anxiety, the 70s the age of melancholy or depression. It carries over. The numbers of cases of depression has risen to the level of a national epidemic. As we think of depression tonight, we must really understand that it has both spiritual and emotional elements to it. Joy and peace are replaced by unhappiness and discontent. For the Christian, instead of the experience of being filled with the Spirit of God, rejoicing in salvation, there's a barrenness. Faith and hope give way to doubt and despair. We don't feel loved. We don't feel forgiven. God becomes perhaps nothing more than a cosmic force or a threat. And the doubts abound. It's so important to remember, especially when we're depressed, that we cannot depend upon good and bubbly feelings to confirm our faith. When we are unable to feel God's presence and we feel abandoned, this is the time to hold firmly to the facts of the Word of God that tell us that He is there and we are not alone. There have been times in my life when I've been depressed, often to the point of inactivity, loss of interest, despair, many tears, much grief, feelings of failure and general hopelessness,
It's fascinating almost because the outward appearance or the gifts that you have don't seem to counteract this or negate it. And people who look on and observe all this may say, well, what right does this guy have to be depressed? Look at all he has. Which is true, but it really has nothing to do with his condition at that point. Often, and more times than not, I don't sense God's presence in my personal life. I don't feel anything. And I've got to go to the credibility of God's Word and hang on to that with all of my heart, recognizing that because Jesus said, He will not leave us alone. His outstretched arms are always there, regardless of how we feel. This is a very important factor to maintain in your heart. Just a moment ago, Dave Boyer sang, Jesus cares. And He does by His Spirit. He is here right now with me. I don't particularly feel Him, but He's promised to be here to those who call on Him, and I have done that. Once again, for the zillionth time, we say the Bible is not addressed to feeling, it is addressed to faith. I think if we were to go on our feelings for Christian progress or status, most of us would still be groveling in the dust somewhere. But to know that someone cares, someone who can be trustworthy, whose caring means an awful lot. This is beautiful. I hope tonight that you'll stay listening, because not only does He care, but you're not alone. What?

a song where no one stands alone. As we're speaking of depression tonight, in many cases, it's a healthy response to what's taking place in a person's life. Being depressed is not a sin. It's a normal reaction to what is happening to us psychologically and physically. Depression is a scream, it's a message telling us that we've neglected some area of our lives. So we should listen to it because it's telling us something we need to know. It's a signal not only to us, but to others that our lives are not right. And we must respond to that message. This is Night Sounds. I'm Bill Pierce with you by radio after dark. I meet all types of people during these moments. Some of you are very well adjusted. You've had a good day and you're just plain tired, sort of drifting off into the twilight zone. The day is finished. You'd like some soft music to help you to unwind. Others of you need more than that. You need a word from a friend. You need something of counsel. You need something that can take you farther than just circumstances. Perhaps you need a way through the tunnel. Often we strike on psychological factors, even though I am not a psychologist. I quote many who are in this field of endeavor. I am not a pastor, but the Word of God is open to any of us who seek wisdom and direction. Therefore, those of us who've been along the path a while can share with others. I so appreciate your being there, joining us. There's a sort of a heart connection here. And whether we reach out and touch one another through the program we're hearing and your response, the treasury of recorded music, if we can send you information on programs or materials or copies of programs, or stand with you in prayer, for any or all of these, let us know, please. Our mailing address, Night Sounds, Post Office Box 29, Wheaton, Illinois, 60189. Tonight's program is subtitled Out of the Valley, The Valley of Despair. Many of us find ourselves in that valley to various degrees. Some are dug in seriously and need further spiritual, medical, psychological help, and certainly prayer support. If we can help you in this way, through prayer support or any counsel we may give, for what it's worth, please let us know. Richard Berg tells the story of a small child who's caught on the second floor of a burning house. He goes to the window of the bedroom, alone and frightened, and cries out for help. His father looks up and calls to him, "Come on, jump, son. I'll catch you. You're not that high." And the child responds, "But I can't see you, Dad. I can't see you. I'll fall." The child is paralyzed, so frightened he won't move. The smoke has clouded his vision, and he can't see the father below him with outstretched arms. "But son, I can see you. Now come and jump. I will catch you." How many of us feel like that frightened child? We can't see God. Therefore, we'll not take that leap of faith or reach out for help even. And although when we feel that his presence seems to have been extinguished, he is there waiting. Psalm 62. Here we have David in a period of depression. He says, "Preserve me, O God, for I take refuge in thee." I have set the Lord continually before me, because he is at my right hand. I will not be shaken.
For thou dost light my lamp. The Lord my God illumines my darkness. The Lord is the defense of my life. Whom shall I dread? God is our refuge and strength, a very present help in trouble. Be gracious to me, O God, according to thy loving kindness, according to the greatness of thy compassion, blot out my transgressions. Create in me a clean heart, O God, and renew a steadfast spirit within me. Cast your burden upon the Lord, and he will sustain you. He will never allow the righteous to be shaken. My soul waits in silence for God only. From him is my salvation. These words from the Psalms come from one who needed God in his depression, in his emotional stretching out. And God in his time will touch you and in his way heal you if you will allow him.

0: Our Lord specializes in things impossible and the so-called hopeless situations of life. He can create life from nothing. He can raise the dead. He knows you and me better than we know ourselves. Let's allow ourselves to be touched by His Spirit. There is a place of refuge in Jesus.
1: I feel

0: May God bless you as you endeavor to honor him in this way. Our mailing address, Night Sounds, Wheaton, Illinois, 60189. Thanks for sharing. And until next time, a good day to you tomorrow. And good night.
1: This is Max McLean. Did Christ choose you specifically? Listen to the Bible from Ephesians 1. And you also were included in Christ when you heard the word of truth, the gospel of your salvation. Having believed, you were marked in him with a seal, the promised Holy Spirit, who is a deposit guaranteeing our inheritance until the redemption of those who are God's possession to the praise of his glory. For this reason, ever since I heard about your faith in the Lord Jesus and your love for all the saints, I have not stopped giving thanks for you. Remembering you in my prayers, I keep asking that the God of our Lord Jesus Christ, the glorious Father, may give you the spirit of wisdom and revelation so that you may know him better. From Ephesians 1, listen to the Bible. It's great for the soul.

I think it's really neat to be able to come on the air late at night and help you close your day. Hi, I'm Bill Pierce. Welcome to Night Sounds. This is certainly a far cry from the way I began radio years ago, with a morning show called The Morning Clock. So to get him out on the right side of the bed type of format with news and music, weather. And as I was given the responsibility of special events director there, it was my opportunity to take the tape recorder out on the street and interview people. Newsworthy people, local luminaries. One of the programs I had was called What Do You Say? A man on the street interview program. Only we didn't deal with political questions or even personal ones as much as theological ones. And I remember one of the questions I asked anybody who happened to want to talk with me was, do you believe that there is life after death? Well, we had all sorts of responses on that. In tonight's program, we're going to retitle Life After Life. This is not an original phrase with me. In fact, there was a book with this title written by Raymond Moody some years ago, speaking of out-of-body experiences. Well, we're not into that necessarily tonight either. Many gospel songs have been written about life after physical death. Here's what I guess would be one of the older, newer gospel songs about this particular subject, using the beauty of the rose in its imagery.

vocalist Patty White in the opening moments of our program tonight. A city where the roses never fade. Beautiful phrase. Just this morning, when I woke, I thought of some of the musical luminaries who influenced me in my earlier years as a trombone player. The late Tommy Dorsey, he was sort of the one who introduced high lyric playing on the instrument. The late Harry James and Benny Goodman and Charlie Barnett, Glenn Miller. The great bands of the 40s. And then some of the movie actors and actresses also of that era, such as Clark Gable and Harold Flynn, Humphrey Bogart, so many others. All of whom passed through this gateway called death. Just strange, it's an alien factor to us. We are living people. We don't go around all day thinking of death. In fact, when it does come up in subject matter, we probably would circumvent it somehow or draw the issue to a close if we could. If we have to attend a wake or a funeral, we spend as little time as possible and do our duty. I have a poem here by Helen Steiner Rice with a title, On the Other Side of Death. She writes, death is a gateway. We all must pass through to reach that fair land where the soul is born anew. For man is born to die, and his sojourn on earth is a short span of years, beginning with birth. And like pilgrims, we wander until death takes our hand. And we start on our journey to God's promised land. A place where we'll find no suffering or tears, where time is not counted by days, months, or years. And in this fair city that God has prepared are unending joys to be happily shared with all of our loved ones, who patiently wait on death's other side to open the gate. I suppose if you were to ask anybody if he or she believes in a life after death, most of them would say yes, as was the case in this Man on the Street interview that I did years ago called What Do You Say? And as I recall, again, most people agreed that they felt there was life after death. But in what form, they weren't quite sure. Tonight's program, Life After Life, suggests that death is not the ending, but the beginning. And really, I guess if we were to concentrate on one word that would be a key word, it would be location. Where? After death. And to rise above the speculation of philosophers and bypass the occult, in speaking of this subject, we really must ultimately turn our attention to Jesus. Because no one's teaching on the subject of life after death equals or surpasses that of Jesus of Nazareth. In fact, the concept of life beyond the grave was at the core of his teaching. And one of the best known words of Jesus on the subject of life after death is found in the Gospel of John, chapter 14. And in this particular scenario, he's present in the upper room for the Last Supper. And this discussion takes place on the eve of Christ's crucifixion, just before his Gethsemane agony and his subsequent arrest. So to comfort his inner circle, his friends, he declares the following in John chapter 14, verses 1 through 3.
quote, "Let not your heart be troubled. You believe in God, believe also in me. In my Father's house are many mansions. If it were not so, I would have told you. I go to prepare a place for you. And if I go and prepare a place for you, I will come again and receive you to myself, that where I am, there you may be also." This is sort of a fascinating setting here, because a pall, a foreboding gloom, hangs over this upper room, even though the message that he just gave is a positive one. But these young guys, his disciples, were focused on 3 years of public ministry, 3 years of very close alliance, which had brought them to this hour. And this was a moment of profound crisis. There was a lot to be troubled about, because a sense of finality hovered around them. Jesus knew his hour had come. And he added to their apprehension by announcing 3 very troubling things. He declared that Judas was going to betray him, that Peter was going to deny him, and worst of all, that he was going to leave them. And he said, "Little children, I shall be with you a little while longer. You will seek me. And as I said to the Jews, so now I say to you, where I am going, you cannot come." John chapter 13. So Peter, the explosive one, immediately jumped to his feet and said, "Lord, where are you going?" And Jesus said again, "Where I'm going, you cannot follow. Not now, but you shall follow me afterward." Well, we're into life after death in those words. They didn't understand this, that they were speaking to life himself, who said, "I am the resurrection and the life." Even though he were dead, he shall live. Tonight's program, Life After Life, leads us to the truth that the only person who could definitively, authoritatively speak of death was Jesus Christ. He's the only one who ever went through the valley and came out the other side and returned to tell us about it. And his was the only authentic out-of-body experience. So tonight, I would say that certainly the remainder of our time together should concentrate on him. Because he said, "Come to me. He who has the Son, Jesus, has life. He who has not the Son has not life, but the wrath of God abides on him." So this suggests that there are 2 specific locations and conditions that death presents. And the wonderful thing about it is that we have a choice to determine our destiny. God so loved the world that he gave his only Son, that whoever believes on him should not perish but have everlasting life. That's why John Michael Talbot and his friends sing this particular song.

John Michael Talbot and Company. A song of prayer. Father, I put my life into your hands. This is the ultimate placement of our destiny. What is a better alternative? To put our lives in the hands of another human being? Or of a philosophy? One of the most difficult dimensions a person experiences as he approaches death is the troubling knowledge that the journey must be made alone, without human companionship. We can sit by the bedside of a loved one, we can hold their hands, they can hold ours. But there's a specific moment that comes when separation takes place. And it's that separation, even though temporary, that distresses our spirits. Because often at that precise moment of death, when the final breath is taken and the heartbeat falls silent, the announcement is made, he's gone. And we describe this as a departure, a separation. It's not a happy subject, but again, we're not here to be entertained tonight. We're here because this group of us together, meeting you by the radio and I in the studio, will never again meet like we are tonight. Someone will be missing. And because that's such an incredible statement, we don't even like to receive it or believe it or even say it. To think that someone will be gone eternally. And if it were not for the fact that Jesus said, come to me, I'm going to prepare a place for you, talking to his own loved ones who have received him by faith and have given their lives to him. If it weren't for this, we'd have no hope. I'd be on the air with entertainment or jazz or comedy or something to take our minds off the finality of death. Yet we don't go through it alone spiritually. As soon as that moment of departure comes, another is there to take us through. Yea, though I walk through the valley of the shadow of death, I will fear no evil, for thou art with me. So we don't go through it alone. We release the hand of that loved one, and we're taken by another hand. This is not sentimentalism. Pascal even once observed that a crucial element of man's misery is found in the fact that he can always contemplate a better life than it is possible for him to achieve. We all have the ability to dream, to allow our imaginations to soar in free flight. Yet when we push these thoughts to the limit, we crash into the barrier of the unknown. Who can imagine, really, what it's actually like to die? Or what heaven is? It's beyond our conception. We're not wired to actually know this. We can only speculate. One famous thinker said that if we could imagine the most pleasant experience possible and think about doing it for eternity, we would be conceiving of something that would be closer to hell than to heaven, because we simply cannot fathom a situation of absolute bliss. We've been born into a troubled world. And the scriptures say, man was born unto trouble as the sparks fly upward. Behold, said the psalmist, I was shapen in iniquity, and in sin did my mother conceive me. So we don't have the circuitry
to understand what this would be. And it's the unknown quality of the afterlife that makes us rather bear the ills we do than have to fly to others that we don't know of. And our imaginings about the afterlife are restricted to analogy. To move beyond this world is to move into another dimension.

Now there's an outlook and dimension that will take you far beyond the world news headlines and everything that's happened in the mundane world in which we've all lived today.

Let's remember that we're created with choice. To deny Christ is to remain neutral. We can't remain neutral toward him because he didn't remain neutral toward us. If you would accept his offer of forgiveness and eternal life and joy, do it now. In your own way, reach out to him in prayer and ask him to enter your life. Let us know about it. Love to pray for you and send material that will help you along the way. My mailing address, Night Sounds, Wheaton, Illinois, 60189. Remember, it's not life after death, it's life after life to those in Christ. Let's look forward to that. Thank you for sharing, and until next time, a peaceful day.

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1: Have you ever wondered why so many families struggle to stay together, even among Christians? Hi, I'm Darrell Thomas.
2: And I'm Sasha Thomas.
1: And we'd like to welcome you to A Little Heaven on Earth, a series where we talk about the all-important subject of parenting. To be specific, our focus is going to be on Christian parenting and how we can discover and even use tools that God has given to us to help us build sustainable Christian homes.
2: That's right. You know, when building something, you don't just start with the end result. Mm-hmm. It takes planning, time, effort, and of course, it takes people.
1: Exactly. And in Luke chapter 14, verses 28 to 30, it says, "For which of you intending to build a tower does not sit down first and count the cost, whether he has enough to finish it? Lest after he has laid the foundation and is not able to finish, all who see it begin to mock him, saying, 'This man began to build and was not able to finish.'"
2: That reminds me of another verse in Psalm 127, verse 1. It says, "Unless the Lord builds the house, they labor in vain who build it." So we want to make sure that we have a sure foundation and structure for our homes. But what does that look like? Because if you ask the average person, you'll get a wide range of answers of what the structure of the home could look like. But does it have to be so ambiguous?
1: I don't think it should be, because when you consider God's plan for the earth, he started out with something very special, something very specific. And when you fast forward to today, there's a lot of chaos in the world. If we look at most families, even throughout the United States, a lot of people are looking for answers on how they can better their homes.
2: So true. Even us, we look for those answers as well.
1: Mm-hmm. And so today we want to discuss the question, what is a home? There's an old statement coined by an ancient Roman philosopher or author named Pliny the Elder. And it says, "Home is where the heart is," which really translates to home goes beyond one's physical location. In other words, wherever you go, there's a piece of home that's there in your heart that you take with you.
2: You know, to some degree, I think that is true. Even Alan White has a quote from the Adventist Home, and it says, "Society is composed of families and is what the heads of families make it. Out of the heart are the issues of life, and the heart of the community, of the church, and of the nation is the household. The well-being of society, the success of the church, the prosperity of the nation depend upon home influences."
1: Wow.
2: That is a big wow. Like, it's a big duty that parents have, that families have, to make sure that they're building their homes in a way that will help to make society a better place.
1: And I want our listeners to remember that we're not sharing these things with you to discourage you, but to encourage you, for even in our home, there are still many areas where we know that we need to improve, but by God's grace, we can improve in those areas as we seek his kingdom first.
2: Amen.
1: There's also another quote found in the same book, The Adventist Home, on page 15, and it says, "Home should be made all the word implies. It should be a little heaven upon earth." That's actually where we got the name of this program from. But it says that the home should be a place where the affections are cultivated instead of being studiously repressed. Our happiness depends upon this cultivation of love, sympathy, and true courtesy to one another. We'll revisit these quotes at another time in this program or in future programs in this series. We just wanted to give you an idea, something to get you thinking about the beauty that can exist within the confines of the home if we do things God's way. And as we think on how our own home structures are, it's, like I said earlier, it's easy to reflect on our structure and see that there are deficiencies. There are many areas where we need to improve. And because of this, we have to ask some tough questions sometimes. One of those questions could be, does my home feel to myself, to my spouse, to my children, like a little heaven on earth? And you know, if the truth be told, yes, sometimes it does. But other times we see that Satan gets an entrance and he gains a foothold. But the Bible even tells us that we can redeem the time when Satan comes in.
2: I'd just like to insert, even though we're hosting this program, people might think, oh, we have it all together. We have arrived. But have we arrived?
1: No.
2: No, we have beautiful moments, but we're still learning.
1: Yes. And in that learning process, we know that it is God who is our teacher. So we have nothing to worry about. If we find that our homes are not reflecting this little heaven on earth idea, then it's time for us to go to God and ask Him for guidance to know the root cause. Because in the Bible, in Proverbs chapter 26, verse 2, it says that the curse causeless shall not come. What's this mean, Sash?
2: Well, that's encouraging because it says even though bad things may happen, there is a reason. And if there's a reason, there's a remedy. And if there's a solution to a problem, who do we go to find that solution?
1: God.
2: Amen. And He can give us the answers to how we can flesh out and resolve these problems that we face. He is the one that we can go to for guidance. So with that, let's springboard our discussion by looking at the first home that ever existed. And where was that, Darrell?
1: Genesis and the Garden of Eden.
2: Mm-hmm.
1: Let's take a look at Genesis chapter 2, and we'll start at verse 8. The Bible says in Genesis 2, verse 8, the Lord God planted a garden eastward in Eden, and there He put the man whom He had formed. To me, that sounds like a home.
2: Mm-hmm.
1: In fact, it's the first home that ever existed on the earth. And then it says, and out of the ground, the Lord God made every tree grow that is pleasant to the sight and good for food. To me, that speaks to the fact that home should be a place that is not only a safe place or a place that's put in place by God, but it should also be a beautiful place.
2: Absolutely. I'm reminded of a quote that says, home should be made to be the most attractive place on earth.
1: Exactly. And, you know, to our listeners, a lot of times, home may not look like this, but this is the reason why we're describing it to you, because we want to get to the not only the root cause, but we want to also get to the solution that's found in God's word to all of the trials that we see going on in our homes. And so it says, again, that out of the ground, the Lord God made every tree grow that is pleasant to the sight and good for food. The tree of life was also in the midst of the garden, and the tree of the knowledge of good and evil.
2: Does that mean that homes will not be free of temptation?
1: Yeah, it does. And, you know, there's this idea that some people might have that, why would God place temptation in the midst of the home? And I think part of the issue isn't that we don't have the ability to resist temptation. I think it's pretty much teaching us dependence and submission to God's will instead of trying to make the home look the way that we want to.
2: Yes.
1: Then in verse 10, it says, now a river went out of Eden to water the garden, and from there it parted and became four river heads. It's interesting in reference to the quote that you mentioned earlier about the influence of the home on the greater community. We see this river that extends from the midst of the garden and goes throughout the rest of the earth. It shows that the impact that the home has, which a lot of people don't think about, when you're raising up a family, when you are setting guidelines within your home or the lack thereof, you're really shaping and forming what the community around you will look like.
2: Mm-hmm.
1: A lot of people will have complaints about this or that in society, but they don't realize that it could stem back to their own households and the decisions that they've made in marriage and child raising. And so it's very important for us to see these examples that are given all the way at the beginning in the book of Genesis and ask ourselves the question and ask the Lord, how can we apply these principles to our home?
2: Yeah, and using that river analogy, if you think about it, we have water that brings life, and then we also have water that brings death. Mm-hmm. And we want our homes to be that river that flows out, that brings that water of life as Jesus is flowing through us.
1: Exactly. Then in verse 15, the Bible says, then the Lord God took the man and put him in the Garden of Eden to tend and keep it. Sounds to me like God wants us to have a work within our homes.
2: Definitely.
1: A lot of times we see members of the home are very disconnected from one another. Mm-hmm. We're not willing to work at building those relationships or even work at setting those boundaries. We see with children a lot of times, they don't see that mommy and daddy need their personal space just as much as children need their personal space. And, you know, there's been times where our children will come, and when it comes to daddy, they know that daddy is more inclined to say no. And they like to push mommy's buttons, because I find that mothers have such a nurturing spirit about them. And there's a lot that I've been able to learn since we've been married and since we've had kids that has helped to soften my character. Mm-hmm. But I see in mothers, there is that constant desire for the kids to get their attention. But we see that there is a work to be done to teach our children the right way to communicate with their parents, and vice versa, for parents to be taught by God the right way to communicate with their children, even if that includes setting boundaries.
2: Definitely, yes.
1: And then we see in verse 16, it says, and the Lord God commanded the man, saying, of every tree of the garden you may freely eat, but of the tree of the knowledge of good and evil you shall not eat, for in the day that you eat of it, you shall surely die. Here we see that the home is supposed to have a law, a structure. And without it, we know that the home becomes a lawless environment.
2: Mm-hmm.
1: And what does the Bible say about lawlessness? It's connected to what?
2: Death.
1: To death, to sin, mm-hmm. to sorrow, suffering. All of these things have been brought into many homes today. And the root cause is because the law has either been forgotten or ignored.
2: Mm-hmm.
1: Today, we want to convey to our listeners that there is a law for the home, a standard that God has set in place. And just as God said to Adam and Eve at the very beginning of their existence, that they were to eat of every tree of the garden except for this one, there are many things we think of a law in the home as a restriction.
2: Mm-hmm.
1: When in actual fact, we are given an abundance of things that we can do in the home. Like we said earlier, home should and can be very beautiful, but those restrictions are very minimal. It's about the human heart. It says the heart is deceitful above all things and desperately wicked. Who can know it?
2: Mm-hmm.
1: And so if the heart is transformed to no longer desire those wicked and evil things, now, as the Bible says, we can taste and see that the Lord is actually good. And not just that, he's better than all of those filthy things that we used to desire. Verse 18 says, and the Lord God said, it is not good that man should be alone. I will make him a helper comparable to him.
2: I like that verse.
1: What do you like about it?
2: Well, it so shows that it's good for man and wife to come together and to keep each other's company, and for the wife to be a helper and for the man to be a leader is what I get from it.
1: It's funny that you mentioned that, because when we got married, the arrangement of our ceremony was kind of like a Garden of Eden.
2: That was the theme.
1: Experience. I don't want to jump ahead of ourselves, because we're actually going to talk about in a moment how Adam and Eve were brought together by God himself. Mm-hmm. And he instituted that covenant that was to exist between both man and God. And then we see, as they have God at the center, similarly to how we had the tree of life at the center of the garden, not only did we have temptation that enters the home, but also they had that emblem of life in the tree of life that shows that God or Christ can be at the very center of the home and prevent us from making any mistakes that will prevent the home from living and thriving mm-hmm. into the future. But it says in verse 21, could you read that for us,
2: sure. Sash? And the Lord God caused a deep sleep to fall on Adam, and he slept. And he took one of his ribs and closed up the flesh in its place. Then the rib which the Lord God had taken from man, he made into a woman. And he brought her to the man. And Adam said, "This is now bone of my bones and flesh of my flesh. She shall be called woman, because she was taken out of man. Therefore a man shall leave his father and mother and be joined to his wife, and they shall become one flesh." And they were both naked, the man and his wife, and were not ashamed.
1: Now, I take that last verse, and I don't have any evidence to support this, but in my opinion, that last verse is kind of like an allusion to the fact that husband and wife would always have the potential of having children in the future.
2: Mm-hmm.
1: And that shame that did not exist prior to them having children was to be maintained. Husband and wife were supposed to work together and create that unity, that bond that was not to be broken by the introduction of children. We see so many homes today that are broken after children come into the picture because the focus is taken away from husband and wife and it's now placed upon the children. It's, as I would call it, pedestal kids.
2: Mm-hmm.
1: We place them up on a pedestal and they take the place that either husband or wife should take. And really, above husband and wife is who?
2: God.
1: Is God. And so there's this three-way union, and the children are supposed to be branches that come out, like the fruit
2: mm-hmm.
1: that come from that oneness between husband and wife and God. So I have a question. Why did God make Adam and Eve's home a garden?
2: Well, one reason I would say is for cultivation of character. When I think of myself in gardening, we were just gardening yesterday. Gardening is a great tool to use to teach children lessons from nature. But I think of gardening, you can't just leave it alone to do what it wants. You have to watch it closely to make sure that the plants are growing correctly. And if they start to go astray and grow the way that they shouldn't, you look and see, well, how can I help this plant? And you guide it in the right direction.
1: And it's funny that you mention your plants.
2: Mm-hmm.
1: My wife has a green thumb. And when I look at my wife and the joy that fills her heart on her expression, when she sees that first little leaf poke through the soil, it's almost like the little plants are her children. And I think that's part of the reason why God placed Adam and Eve in the garden. You see, before they ever had children of their own, they had to cultivate the soil and the plants, and they could see how these things grow and how God instills life. But also after they sinned, we see how the entrance of sin can suck that life out of that experience.
2: Mm-hmm.
1: You see, when the plants get too much sunlight or too much water, too much of anything, they become imbalanced and death can come.
2: I actually have a blackberry bush, a baby one, and I see that the leaves are turning color and I see, okay, something's not right. So I was researching a whole bunch to figure out what can I do to help this plant? And we should take that same effort mm-hmm. and energy into figuring out, okay, if my children are going astray, what can I do to help them grow right and to fix any errors that are taking place that are making them go in the wrong way?
1: Mm-hmm. And we'll talk about it more in later programs, but the idea that nature itself is a lesson book to teach not only children, but also parents, how to relate to God and how to relate to one another is so important that we take the time out in nature to learn these lessons. Eden, to me, represented a number of different things. One of those things was safety, a safe place, a safe environment for a family to grow together and to learn how to communicate with God.
2: Mm-hmm.
1: Because for children, their first introduction to God comes through their parents. It's almost like, remember how Moses, when he was sent to the children of Israel, and he was supposed to be essentially like the mouthpiece of God. He was a representative of God to the people. And so in Moses, they saw a certain character of leadership, of stability. But remember when Moses decided to disobey God, he got angry and he struck the rock when he was only supposed to speak to it.
2: Mm-hmm.
1: Now the people had a misrepresentation of who God was. They see this anger and this tyrannical spirit. And in fact, God was trying to teach them that he's merciful, gracious, long-suffering, and abundant in goodness and truth, as we see in Exodus chapter 34. And so home is supposed to be a safe environment where children learn, and parents as well, learn how to commune with God.
2: Mm-hmm. And it could be that safe place because God ordained it and God established it. And so it was because of him surrounding and being the center that it was a safe place for them.
1: Mm-hmm. Also, Eden was the first domain of husband and wife. We have this modern concept of the family that is often broken.
2: Mm-hmm.
1: People become contented with a broken structure of the family when in actual fact, the blueprint says that it's supposed to be, when we have children, it's supposed to be husband and wife. And to our listeners, we don't want you to feel as though we are condemning you.
2: Mm-hmm.
1: Many of us came from single parent households. I did. I know many other people who came from single parent households, and there's many other forms of households that people have come from. And so don't feel condemned, but just know that the life that we live must be measured according to what the blueprint says from God's word. And so, if anything, we just take this as a moment to reflect and to seek how much we can better our lives by going back to what God has said in his word.
2: Amen. Eden was also a place that provided nourishing food. We have the tree of life and all the other trees that they were able to eat from.
1: Mm-hmm. You know, a lot of people think that healthy food is actually more of a curse because mm-hmm. we see highly processed food and so much disease is brought into homes, not realizing the importance of the home cook. In the book of Education, page 216, it says, "To the health and happiness of the whole family, nothing is more vital than skill and intelligence on the part of the cook. I can tell you that my wife is a wonderful cook, and I praise God that she is. It was a match made in heaven." Because my grandmother, she was a great cook, and I believe that people don't realize the importance of the food that comes into our bodies, because what does our brain feed off of? What do our organs feed off of? What produces good blood? A lot of times it's that food that comes in and is translated to those things. Because of this, it says in this quote, "By ill-prepared, unwholesome food, she may hinder and even ruin both the adult's usefulness and the child's development. Or by providing food adapted to the needs of the body, and at the same time inviting and palatable, she can accomplish as much in the right as otherwise she accomplishes in the wrong direction." So in many ways, life's happiness is bound up with faithfulness in common duties.
2: Mm-hmm. So that's a very important role that the mother has.
1: As we consider what the Eden structure was to Adam and Eve, can you tell me, Sasha, in the next few minutes, what it was like in your home? I mentioned that I came from a broken home, but what was it like for you coming from a more structured, together home?
2: Well, for me, even though I was born before my parents were married, I lived with my mom, but my dad was still very much a part of my life, and eventually they did get married. So I had that, you know, quote unquote, perfect household with my mom and dad, and I had my brother. And as we grew in Christ, we would have daily worship together and have fun times together, eat meals together, and just laugh together. And I would say that really helped me to look forward to building a family of my own and one in those things. And we built traditions together. On Friday nights, we would have a candlelit dinner and eat fruits, nuts, and grains and listen to lovely music. And whenever I hear that music, it still brings beautiful memories to me. So it really helped to shape me into the type of person that I am and the mom that I am aiming to be, because I had that good example of my parents.
1: It's funny that you mentioned things that lingered or stayed with you years later.
2: Mm-hmm.
1: And it really reflects what the Bible says about training up a child in the way that they should go. And when they get old, they will not depart from it. To me, that speaks to the fact that when you lay those foundational principles in them, all of those niceties that come with a warm and loving family, they remember that years later. And sometimes even if they drift, they'll go back in their mind. Once they hit rock bottom, it happened to me. I had a praying grandmother. I was raised in a Christian home, even though it was a broken home, which I'll talk about in another program. But even though I was raised in a somewhat broken home, I still had that Christian foundation, which years later, after I went into the world,

0: who raised their grandbabies. It's a tremendous work. And I just want to say thank you to all the grandparents who are listening, who have played a special role in the lives of your grandchildren, because it's a tremendous work. And I believe that God will reward that work if you are faithful. But I just look at all the seeds that were planted in my childhood, and that even though I drifted, the Lord was still there planting seeds so that when I got older, I would know where to come back. And so to our listeners, if you feel like you've failed in parenthood, if you feel like you've drifted away from God's plan, or if you haven't instilled anything spiritual in the lives of your children from God's word, I encourage you to first pray, because God is merciful. As I mentioned, in the book of Exodus, it says he's merciful and gracious, long-suffering and abundant in goodness and truth. Another place says that God's mercies are new every morning. So it doesn't matter whether it's a new day, whether you messed up yesterday, God's mercies can be new to you each and every day. And so I encourage you to pray to the Lord and ask him to show you the ways in which you can improve your home life, and God will reward you. So if we're being honest, how many of us have gotten things right at the beginning, at the outset of making our family structure? And I'm sure many of us have gotten things wrong. I know that as a couple, we can attest to many failures in our marriage, in our child raising, but all hope is not lost. In fact, that is one of the main reasons for this program, to help God's people to take back their homes from the enemy and to become acquainted with the foundational principles of family life that puts Christ at the center, like that tree of life that we saw in the Garden of Eden. So when you're tempted to lose hope because of the mistakes that your family has made, remember that as long as we have breath, we can redeem the time, because the days are evil, according to Ephesians 5, verse 16.
1: What a beautiful promise.
0: Amen. I'm looking forward to the journey that we have moving forward in this series. With that in mind, Sasha, would you mind having a word of prayer for our listeners and for our family as well?
1: Sure. Dear Heavenly Father, we thank you so much for the privilege that we have to come to you, our anxieties that we may have in our families. We know that many of us have not started right, but we pray that you will help each of us by your Spirit to redeem the time, to go back over those mistakes that we've made, to put in effort to figure out how can we make our families right with your Spirit guiding us. We thank you that you have promised that we can do it, and we praise you for what will happen on this program. In Jesus' name we pray. Amen.
0: Amen. Please join us next time on A Little Heaven on Earth.
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0: 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I'm Vern Richardson, wildlife biologist with the Michigan DNR.
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3: This is Inside Steps to Christ, an in-depth study of the book Steps to Christ, written by Ellen White. Our host takes us through this book with each program focusing on one chapter. You'll be amazed as you gain an even greater understanding of God's character and His plan for our salvation. And now, here's Pastor Damon Sneed.
4: Welcome, my friends, to Inside Steps to Christ. This is going to be a 13-part series on the book Steps to Christ. In 1888, the church was in a great stir over the principles of the gospel. And in particular, the question was, what did it mean to be righteous by faith? In 1892, this little book was written to set forth the great principles of the everlasting gospel. The ideas of this book are taken from the scriptures, and if we pay attention to the details in each chapter, it will lead the seeker of truth to much more than a theoretical knowledge of the gospel, but to have an experience in it. It is the purpose of this program to lead the listener to a true gospel experience leading to everlasting life. So now let us begin looking at how significant this book is, and especially as we start to unpack chapter 1, God's love. I had a great many of studies using this little book, and as my manner usually is, I will always ask the student before we study to take chapter 1, highlight the one thing that stands out to you the most in this chapter. Then I tell them that there is a statement in chapter 1 that is often overlooked. However, it is one of the most profound statements that I've ever heard. In fact, if this statement can be rightly understood, the entire train of the gospel then will do its perfect work. It's one of those transformative statements. However, equally so, is that if this one concept is missing, then none of the gospel works. We are left with a dry theological theory that leaves the soul as arid as the deserts of Egypt. And it never fails, in most cases, over hundreds of studies that I've done, this topic in this one little paragraph has often been missed. So in the meantime, we're going to begin looking and unpacking the first ideas in this chapter and what this series really is going to be about. We're going to simply juice down each chapter, pick out certain statements throughout it, and then just unpack them, talk about them, and see how they can impact our life. So when we begin to look at chapter 1 and paragraph 1, we're going to read here where she says, "Nature and revelation alike testify of God's love. Our Father in heaven is the source of life, of wisdom, and of joy. Look at the wonderful and beautiful things of nature. Think of the marvelous adaptation to the needs and happiness, not only of man, but of all living creatures. The sunshine and the rain that gladden and refresh the earth, the hills and seas and plains all speak to us of the Creator's love. God has bound our hearts to Him by unnumbered tokens in heaven and in earth. Through the things of nature and the deepest and tenderest earthly ties the human heart can know, He has sought to reveal Himself to us." And I think about this, it's interesting to me that after the fall, God made man to be farmers. In this way, it was His way of keeping us connected to nature, and that nature would be able to speak to us over and over again. And as we consider those beautiful things of nature, We think about how the human race, when they're concentrated in cities today, it's the least place where God is recognized at. And in those more rural areas where man is forced to be outside and in the woods and near streams and waters and lakes, it's where the mind most often tends to be able to contemplate and to think of God. And for me, those places where I have found myself in nature most often is where God is able to speak to me the clearest and the simplest. Just looking at something simple like a bird flying by or something flying in the air that takes my attention away. I'm always thought to God and these thoughts about Him. But even more in this one little paragraph, I love how she says that even the deepest and tenderest earthly ties, meaning the love that I have for my wife or the love that I have for my mother or my father or brother or sister, even in our understanding of that kind of love, it speaks to us about God's love. So when I think about how much I love my wife or my little baby girl, I am considered that God is the one that created that kind of love because He is love. And a God that would create something intimate and beautiful as the love that we know in our earthly relationships, it is clearly telling us something about the God in heaven that created that kind of love, that He is love. So not just through nature, but through our earthly relationships, we can come to know much about God's love. Unfortunately, this was not enough to captivate the human heart. Nature was supposed to be enough for us through the ceaseless ages of eternity. Adam would study nature and learn more and more about God's love. As his love for Eve grew over the eons of time, so would the revelation of God's love for him would also grow. And actually, for the entire universe as well. Onlooking universe was supposed to look at the human race, nature and mankind included, and know something about God's love. But sin came, and nature became obscured and tainted, and the relationships between man and wife became strained and selfish. And now nature nor relationships were enough to teach us that God loves us. So God would be much more direct. And this is the second way in chapter 1 that she says that God would reveal His love to the human race. And we're going to pick up now here in paragraph 4. She says, "The Word of God reveals His character. He Himself has declared His infinite love and pity. When Moses prayed, 'Show me thy glory,' the Lord answered, 'I will make all my goodness pass before thee.' This is His glory. The Lord passed before Moses and proclaimed, 'The Lord God, merciful and gracious, long-suffering and abundant in goodness and truth, keeping mercy for thousands, forgiving iniquity and transgression and sin. He is slow to anger and of great kindness, because He delighteth in mercy.'" Think of all the wonderful words that have been written for us through the prophets and given to us like a love letter to tell you that I love you. The many times that Scripture speaks of the desire of God for the human race, the texts that speak of His broken heart. I think of the book of Hosea in chapter 11, verse 8, where He's talking about Israel and He says, "How can I give you up? How can I make you like Adamah? How can I make you like Zeboiim?" He says, "Oh, my heart churns within me." We think of the great Song of Solomon that tells of His great love and desire in that story where she wouldn't open the door for her lover, and he says, "I'm lovesick for you." We think of Jeremiah, the weeping prophet, who was a picture of God, who had a broken heart over the weeping human race, liking himself to a broken-hearted father at times, or a wayward child that has left him. The Scriptures are constantly speaking of a God that feels a brokenness and a heartbrokenness over the human race that has been separated from Him. I think of in the New Testament stories, a picture where the prodigal son returns and God runs out to meet him. So for sure, the Word of God, along with nature, it does declare that God loves us. Unfortunately, and yet again, the quote ends with these words, "Yet these but imperfectly represent His love." Thus, God would have to do something more drastic, something unthinkable, something that would cause the host of heaven to gasp. Even Lucifer himself might have had to take a double take and declare, "What did God just say?" Because Satan had so deceived the human race about God's love that we would have this amazing quote in paragraph 5 at the bottom. It was to remove this dark shadow by revealing to the world the infinite love of God that Jesus came to live among men. Nature is not enough. My written word, it didn't get the job done. So God the Father called upon God the Son and said, you must go and tell them directly about what they mean to me. You must speak to them and tell them that I love them, and they must hear it from one that has come from my bosom or from my very direct side. So the Bible tells us that Jesus came with a mission. He came to tell the world of God's great love for the human race. He came to tell the world of the plan of salvation, how God would reunite the broken relationship between him and the human race. He would come to tell the world of how I, his son, am going to take sin upon myself. I am going to die. I am going to make that atonement that the Old Testament was screaming out and the New Testament was realizing. He is going to impute his righteous life, a perfect obedience to the human race who wasn't perfect. He was going to die for the human race that deserved to die. Christ came to do for us what Adam should have been able to do by keeping perfect obedience with God. And when Adam failed to do that, Christ says, I am going to take the penalty that God said would fall upon the human race if they should ever disobey me. In simple terms, he came to trade places with the human race to save them from the consequences of a broken law and an offended God. In paragraph 9, she continues, such is the character of Christ as revealed in his life. This is the character of God. It is from the Father's heart that the streams of divine compassion manifest in Christ flow out to the children of men. Jesus, the tender, pitying Savior, was God manifest in the flesh. And often I think we miss that. But when we see Christ coming to our earth, it is a picture of the Father's own divine love for the human race. So you see, the Word says in Romans chapter 5, verse 8, God demonstrated his love for us, that while we were yet sinners, Christ died for us. It was a demonstration of God's love for what he did in Christ for the human race. In paragraph 10, it was to redeem us that Jesus lived and suffered and died. He became a man of sorrows that we might be made partakers of everlasting joy. God permitted his beloved Son, full of grace and truth, to come from a world of indescribable glory to a world marred and blighted with sin, darkened with the shadow of death and the curse. He permitted him to leave the bosom of his love, the adoration of the angels, to suffer shame, insult, humiliation, hatred, and death. God did not just send his Son to tell us that he loved us, but he came and he demonstrated it. It's like the old adage that preachers used to say of the gospel, preach the gospel without words. And if you have to, use them. God took that very own advice. He demonstrated his love by sending his Son to take our place. He says, I will die the second death, not the first death alone, but I will face the horrors of the second death of which no man has tasted. In fact, if you read this out in the book Desire of Ages by the same author, Ellen White, in chapter 78, you will clearly see that what Christ did for us was amazing as he faced the second death for the human race. But now begins, really, in this chapter, it starts to turn towards how deep that love went when we start getting into those final scenes of the life of Christ. The true demonstration of his love is found in Pilate's court when he says, behold the man. In other words, inspect the man, look at the man, see this man who I find no fault in. See this man before Herod. See this man beaten, spit upon. Behold the Son of God whipped, lashed, and beaten. Behold the man on Calvary's cross. Behold the man, that fateful cry when he said, Father, forgive them, for they know not what they do. Behold the man that cried out, it is finished. Or consider when he was at Calvary's cross, looking down in the most agonizing pain, had a love for his own mother and told John to behold your mother and mother, behold your son. Or the man hanging beside him that said, remember me when you come into your kingdom. And Jesus said to him, you will be with me in paradise. Take your mind to these places. And it is for good reason that we should, because in history, there is no other story or account of any would-be god, sage, guru, pagan deity, or any kind of cosmic Christ consciousness that we think of today that speaks of one like we have in the story of Jesus that loves the human race. But now even a more profound thought, which is in paragraph 11 of chapter 1. And here we go. But this great sacrifice was not made in order to create in the Father's heart a love for man, not to make him willing to save. No, no. God so loved the world that he gave his only begotten Son. Now, I want to slow down here a bit because this is one of these places we need to ponder and to think about for a moment of what did it mean that he gave his Son. Generally, we think of this only in terms of John 3:16 as it relates to his death. For God so loved the world that he gave his only begotten Son. And we only think of this in terms of Calvary. But in several places, she makes this statement throughout this chapter and in other chapters in the book. The statement that God gave the only begotten Son that was in the bosom of the Father. The word bosom is a great word, but it's an odd translation. Bosom simply means the place of the Father, the same place as the Father. This means something when we begin to think in terms of the Trinity. When we begin to understand there's God the Father, God the Son, and God the Holy Spirit, Jesus left the bosom of the Trinity, meaning that whatever they were that they had, that had always been, for ceaseless eons in the past, that Trinity, that co-eternal Godhead was broken up in order for Jesus to leave and come to the earth. Jesus, for the first time ever, left the bosom to come to earth as a human. And if that wasn't enough of a horrific reality, yet in a terrific reality for us, is that he, when was resurrected, stayed in that flesh. Remember those words when he told her, don't touch me, for I have not yet ascended. But yet in the same time, he says, touch me and hold me and see that I'm flesh. He stayed one of us. As the book of Hebrews says, he is a high priest forever after the order of Melchizedek. He stayed in the flesh. And of course, he's at the Father's right hand, but he stayed in our form, that he might represent us forever, that we might be in Christ forever, because that is the only way the human race could have eternal life, is if they had it in Christ. And in order to do that, he had to change in some way that we may never fully understand. But what we do know is that this, is that when Jesus gave his life, he gave it to us forever. He became one of us forever. He became ours. He became our elder brother forever. All of that, God said, is a demonstration of my love. And throughout the ceaseless ages of eternity, there is something about Christ that was changed in order to save us. And it is such an interesting thought, as she talks about this in some of the following paragraphs, that this was the most valued possession of God that he had. When I think of all that God was and all that God has ever done, his most valued possession was the Son that was in his bosom forever. And now he gave that precious gift to us. What a marvel in heaven, and what a shame it is on earth that this thought gets eclipsed by anything else in our life. That paragraph continues with this. God suffered with his Son. He suffered when he left his bosom. He suffered when he died. And he suffers still to see the human race reject such a wonderful offer of mercy on their behalf. Now comes another amazing statement in paragraph 12. Jesus said, therefore does my Father love me, because I lay down my life, that I may take it again. That is, my Father has so loved you that he even loves me more for giving my life to redeem you. Now, this is something that's a bit hard to understand from a certain perspective, but it's another one of these great profound statements, and another one that just goes right over our heads. And I understand it this way, what she is saying. I love my Son more because he has died for you. Well, what does that say about how much he loves us? I never fully appreciated this until I had a stepfamily of my own. I had a previous marriage, and then by God's great blessing, I was remarried to a good, godly woman. And she had gone through a similar situation in her life where she was divorced and she had children and I had children. But then we came together in marriage, and what happens is when you get married, you also have stepfamilies and stepchildren. My youngest was just a baby girl at the time, and she had teenage daughters. I had a teenage son and teenage daughters. And this being our second marriages, there's always going to be strife because you're bringing together families, stepfamilies together, and stepchildren are trying to work things out together. So our first few years of marriage was extremely difficult, mainly because of trying to get along with her children, and she's trying to get along with my children. However, the one thing that really went a long way with me when I look back over these past 20 years was when I noticed how her daughters were falling in love with my baby girl. And then throughout the years, as they had various times to demonstrate acts of kindness or acts of love, they would go pick her up or spend time with her. And what it did was it began to melt my heart towards them because of their love for my daughter. You see, this is happening in many second marriages. When a spouse sees that the other one loves their stepchild as much as they love their own child, this begins to deepen each other's affection to one another because of the love that they have for each other's child. And this is what God the Father is saying, that I love the human race so much that when my son died for them, I loved him even more. Now think about those implications. A God of perfect love through all eternity, how can he love anything more than what he already has? Yet in this one instance, God the Father found a deeper love for the Son because he loved us and died for us. He loved us when he created us. He found out how much more he loved us when Jesus came and died for us because our sin. But how much more do we see his love by giving his Son? What a God it is that we serve. Now in paragraph 14, is his love like our love? It's a great thought. Here we go. Let's read this. God so loved the world that he gave his only begotten Son. He gave him not only to live among men, but to bear their sins and die their sacrifice. He gave him to the fallen race. Christ was to identify himself with the interests and needs of humanity. He who was one with God has linked himself with the children of men by ties that can never be broken. Jesus is not ashamed to call them brethren. Hebrews chapter 2, verse 11. He is our sacrifice, our advocate, our brother, bearing our human form before the Father's throne, and through eternal ages, one with the race, he has redeemed the Son of Man, and all that this that might be uplifted from the ruin and degradation of sin, that he might reflect the love of God and share the joy of holiness. His love is not like our love, because his love has been forever linked with us, because his love is perfect. And no matter how bad we are, how far away we get from God, no matter how far down the road we go, he has linked himself to the human race because he loves us. And he's always there calling out to us with this amazing love, hoping that we will respond to it one day. Now, I want to start to get to this one famous quote that I talked about when we started at the beginning of this program. It would be good to spend a thoughtful hour each day on the closing scenes of Christ's life. This is from another book written by Ellen White. But right here, I want to stop and ponder why, because in chapter 1 of Steps to Christ, she has one of these wonderful statements that I want us to really pick upon. It's, to me, at least, the takeaway for the whole chapter. If we can get it, this is what will bring about the latter rain that we have been waiting for. For the people wondering, what will it take for us to become that people of God, that people of primitive godliness? For a church wondering, how will we ever finish the work of the everlasting gospel, the proclamation of the three angels' message to a lost and dying world? For a people awaiting the illumination of the world by the glory of God, by that mighty fourth angel? For a church that is preparing for Jacob's time of trouble? For the revelation of that people that is spoke of in Revelation chapter 14, verse 12? For a church that needs to hear the message of the true and faithful witness to Laodicea, here is that statement in chapter 1. This is the keeper. This is the great takeaway in chapter 1, God's love. And here we go. Such love is without a parallel. Children of the Heavenly King, precious promise, theme for the most profound meditation, the matchless love of God for a world that did not love Him. And here is the thought. Here is the takeaway. The thought has a subduing power upon the soul and brings the mind into captivity to the will of God. The more we study the divine character in the light of the cross, the more we see mercy, tenderness, and forgiveness blended with equity and justice, and the more clearly we discern innumerable evidences of a love that is infinite and a tender pity surpassing a mother's yearning sympathy for her wayward child. Oh, friends, to me, this is the divine formula. The thought has a subduing power upon the soul and brings the mind into captivity to the will of God. This is the way that we can finally have our minds subdued, that we can finally have our will brought into the captivity to the will of God. It is by studying the divine character of love. It is by looking for it everywhere and in everything that reveals God's love. The more I focus on the love of God revealed in the life of Christ, the more my mind is brought in captivity to the will of God. To keep Christ and His sacrificial love at the center hub of all our doctrines, of all our prophecies, of all our Sabbath school lessons, of all our prayer meetings, of all our devotional time. If I put on these kind of cross-colored lenses of God's love and look at everything in and through that, this is what subdues the soul, friend. This is what brings the mind into captivity to the will of God. Here is where we can finally have that relational experience with Christ that we want to have. Like that old song, right? Look full into the face of Christ. Turn your eyes from the world and turn them upon Jesus. Look full into His wonderful face. And when we look into that wonderful, infinite face of love, the mind, the will, the soul, the heart begins to melt. It begins to come into captivity to the very will of God. Oh, friends, I have children out of the church. I have family members out of the church. This is where we need to take Him. Yes, we need prophecy. Yes, we need Bible doctrine. But what we need to have their soul captivated is to lift up this great love of God. It will do a work unlike anything else that we can talk about, that we can speak of. In fact, with my children, the ones that are out of the faith right now, I do not talk about them, the prophecies and doctrines. I try to stay away from the signs of the times. There's going to be a place for that. But until they understand this great love of God, until it's lifted up in their mind to where they can begin to have their own hearts melted, then I will speak of nothing else to them, because I truly have come to understand this in my own personal life, that this is the way that God wants to bring us into captivity to His will. Oh, my friends, this is the way that we should go. As we look at this chapter and as we end with this thought, I pray that God will bless you, lead you, and guide you, and direct you in your walk with Him today.
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Well, good morning. I want to welcome all of you to the Thompsonville Seventh-day Adventist Church Sanctuary. We're here this morning to worship God, aren't we? Isn't that the reason we've all come together? And we realize we have people here from Southern Illinois that have joined us, and we appreciate them so much. But for all of you around the world, thank you for joining with us. Our heart's cry and our prayer today is that your heart will be touched and you will be drawn closer to Jesus Christ as Pastor Kenneth Cox continues in this series on Give Me the Bible. You know, each month he looks at a different subject matter, and we're looking at the judgment this month. And last night, the last message was on the investigative judgment. And as I was telling the congregation here, I think that was the clearest I had ever seen, the investigative judgment. If you weren't able to hear that message and you have any questions concerning that particular subject, you need to get that tape and listen to it over and over. Faith comes by hearing, and hearing by the Word of God, and it will give you clarity. Well, we're going to continue today, and the message that he's going to bring to us is Book of Life in the Judgment. But before Pastor Cox comes, we have Donna Klein with us, and she's going to do a special for us on the organ, Wayfaring Stranger.

Thank you, Donna Klein, Wayfaring Stranger. Beautiful song. Thank you, Donna. Well, welcome back. Glad that you're here. Appreciate you being here. Those of you that have been joining us by television, we welcome you. And if you're listening by radio, we're very happy to have you here and to tune in. And we pray that as we go through this particular series on the judgment, that it's helping you put everything in order, so that you understand the judgment, how it works, what takes place, and we're just hopeful that we can each see better what Jesus Christ does for each one of us. And so today, we're looking at the subject of the book of life in the judgment. Our next presentation will be entitled Judgment During the Millennium. Now, in Revelation, the 20th chapter, that mentions 1,000 years, which is a millennium. It mentions that, and it says that there's a judgment that takes place during that 1,000 years. And that's what we're going to look at in the next presentation, because we're going to see how that works, why it's necessary, what happens during that time. So you want to be sure, be with us on that one, because it'll help you tie things together. But today we're looking at the book of life and the judgment. There's 3 books that are used in the judgment. You want to watch for those: the book of life, the book of iniquity, the book of remembrance. And we're literally going to put names in the books, and we're going to see how they're put there and all how that works. And so you want to follow as we go into this subject. I think you'll find it to be helpful in understanding the judgment. One of the songs that I've always enjoyed very much, just one of my favorite songs, is one that is entitled God Leads Us Along. And this morning, Latina LaForge is going to sing that for us.

Gracious Father, we come to you today, first, Lord, wanting to offer our praise. Our praise to you as our Creator, as our Redeemer, as our Mediator. As we take a look at the subject of the judgment, Lord, give us understanding, give us insight, that we each might understand our great, great need of you, and that our hearts may be open to the work of your Spirit. For this we ask in Christ's name. Amen. In our last presentation, we found out that judgment is going on up in heaven now. It's what we found out. And it is taking place. And what we want to see is, what does the Bible say? What says the Bible? The blessed Bible. This my only question be. Is Jesus now in heaven interceding for me? What does the Word of God say to me? That's what we want to see. We want to get into God's Word and see what it tells us about the judgment. Now, in the book of Daniel, the 7th chapter, it gives us a description of the judgment and what takes place there. Notice what it says. I watched till the thrones were put in place, and the Ancient of Days was seated. His garment was white as snow. So here it's talking about God the Father being seated. Watch as it progresses. And the hair of his head was like pure wool. His throne was a fiery flame, its wheels as a burning fire. A fiery stream issued and came forth before him. 1,000 thousands ministered to him. 10,000 times 10,000 stood before him. The court was seated, and the books were open. And that's what we're looking at today, is this question of the court being seated and the books being opened and how these books are used. And please notice that it's plural. It doesn't say book. It says how the books are used in the judgment. So we want to look at that and see what the Scripture tells us there. Now, we also found out last night that this judgment is taking place up in heaven now. We found out that that begins with those that are saved, those that have accepted Jesus Christ. Those are the ones that are being judged now. Listen, for the time has come for judgment to begin at the, where? At the house of God. And if it begins with us first, what will be the end of those who do not obey the gospel of God? So it tells us clearly that judgment begins with those that have accepted Jesus Christ. And we're going to see a reason for that as we continue to look at this subject about it. All right. There are books, as I mentioned to you, that are used in the judgment. These books are very important and will help us get an insight to how carefully this is done. And it says here, I saw the dead, small and great, standing before God, and the books, okay, were open, and another book was open, which is the book of life. So that's a book that's used in the judgment, the book of life. There's another book that's used, and it says, then those who fear the Lord spoke to one another, and the Lord listened and heard them. So a book of remembrance was written before him for those who feared the Lord and who meditated on his name. So here, a book of remembrance is written before the Lord. And you'll find that here God puts in this book of remembrance good things, those that thought on the Lord. That's what's recorded in the book of remembrance, is those things that you and I do that are good. Because you remember, Jesus said, you know, come because you fed the poor and you took those that cast out to your house and you went to visit those in prison. And they said, when did we do these things? You see?
And so he records all the good things that we do. They are put in a book of remembrance, and that's what it's talking about here. You numbered my wanderings, put my tear in your bottle. Are they not in your book? See, God has recorded them there in his book. Also, there's another book that is used, which is called the Book of Iniquity. And this is the things that you and I do that are wrong. And you know, you need to think about that. I can remember once when I drove in to have my car filled up with gas, back in the days when they filled your car up with gas, you know. And this fellow was putting gas in my car, and I was standing there, and we were talking, and about every other word he said was a curse word. And he wasn't trying to be offensive. That was just his language. He'd, I guess, grown up that way, you know. And so in the course of our conversation, he said to me, he said, "What do you do for a living?" And I said, "Well, I'm a preacher." Well, he turned red and he said, "I'm so sorry, you know." And I said, "You don't owe me an apology. I'm a human being just like you. You don't owe me an apology. But what you ought to consider is everything that you say is written down, that we will have to face that. The things that you and I do that are wrong, sorry, dear friend, the Bible says those things are recorded. For though you wash yourself with lye and use much soap, yet your iniquity is marked before me, says the Lord God." All the things that we do wrong are recorded before God. "Behold, it is written before me, your iniquities and the iniquity of your fathers together, says the Lord." So all these things are written down. So God has an accurate record of what you've done that is good. He has an accurate record of what you and I have done that's bad. Has to keep that record. Okay, what do we have to do to have our names in the book of life? What do you have to do to get your name in the book of life? Well, the scripture tells you this is what you have to do. He who has the Son has what? Life. And he who does not have the Son of God does not have life. In other words, if I want my name in the book of life, I must accept Jesus Christ. Going to church, don't misunderstand me. Very important that you go to church. Don't in any way take what I say there to mean you shouldn't go to church. But going to church will not get your name in the book of life. Sorry. Being a deacon in the church won't get your name in the book of life. I don't care how moral you may be, it will not get your name in the book of life. The only way you can get your name in the book of life is to accept Jesus Christ. No other way. You will not get your name in the book of life by accepting Muhammad. I don't care what Oprah says. The only way you're going to get there is by accepting Jesus Christ. And that's what puts your name in the book of life. Okay. When I accept Christ, then my name is put in the book of life. Jesus, as he was talking to his disciples, he had sent the disciples out on a tour to preach and to talk about the kingdom of God. And they had gone and they had preached and they had had marvelous experience. They had healed the sick and all this. And they came back and they were rejoicing over the great time they had had. And Jesus said this to them, "Nevertheless, do not rejoice in this, that the spirits are subject to you,
but rather rejoice because your names are written in heaven. He said, if you want to rejoice about something, rejoice because your names are written up in heaven. See, this was important. He's talking about those 12 disciples, and he said, your name is written in heaven. Paul. As he is talking about his companions working with him, working in the ministry. And by the way, I run on some people who misunderstand some things that the Scripture teaches about that, because who was Paul's companions? Huh? Oh, Luke, Timothy, right? Silas, Barnabas, these were companions of Paul. You want to see who Paul says his companions were? I urge you also true companions, help those who? Women who labor with me in the gospel, with Clement also and the rest of my fellow workers whose names are what? In the book of life. Said, rejoice, your names are in the book of life. So it is extremely important here today that you and I make absolutely sure that our names are in the book of life. And all it takes to get your name in the book of life is to accept Jesus Christ as your Lord and Savior. Okay? All right. Can my name be taken out of the book of life? Once it's put in the book of life, can it be taken out? Well, let's see what the Scripture tells us about whether it can or it can't. And the Lord said to Moses, whoever has sinned against me, I will blot him out of my book. Now, I need to explain that when it says, whoever sinned against me. Folks, that's not talking about when you stump your toe. Hey, that's not what that's talking about. When you do something wrong, the devil breathes down your neck and you do something you shouldn't do. That's not what that's talking about. That's talking about the person that forsakes the Lord, turns back, goes the other way. That's what it's talking about. It says, then their name can be taken from the book of life. Another place it says, he who overcomes shall be clothed in white garments, and I will not blot out his name from the book of life, but I will confess his name before my Father and before his angels. It says, he that overcomes. Let me explain something. There is no such thing. There is no such thing as accepting Jesus Christ as one's Lord and Savior and a change not take place in your life. This idea of accepting Jesus Christ and living like the devil is not scriptural, folks. And when people tell you that you can do whatever you want to do, all you got to do is believe, they're leading you down the wrong path. The Scripture says that you and I, day by day, must

which are written in the book. In other words, God makes it very clear that I cannot take away from this book. I have to hold to the Word of God. If I do, my name would be taken out of the book of life. All right. Then when your name is entered into the book of life, you accept Jesus Christ, your name is entered in the book of life, what happens? What takes place when your name is put in the book of life? Well, it says this, and there shall by no means enter it, and that means heaven, all right? There shall by no means enter it anything that defiles or causes an abomination or a lie, but only those who are written in the Lamb's book of life. Did you catch that? Your name being put in the book of life, folks, is kind of a key to getting you into the kingdom of heaven. See, if your name's in the book of life, then those are taken into the kingdom of heaven. So it's very important. It tells us some other very strong things about your name being in the book of life. All who dwell on the earth will worship him, referring to the beast, whose names have not been written in the book of life of the Lamb slain from the foundation of the world. In other words, I cannot follow the beast. And we've talked about this in previous sessions. I cannot follow the beast and what it teaches and what it says and have my name in the book of life. That is not possible. I have to follow the Lord, and if I follow him, my name is in the book of life. Okay, I will not follow the beast. If my name is not in the book of life, and anyone not found written in the book of life was cast into the lake of fire. So I don't know how to put any more emphasis on the question of your name being in the book of life, because if your name is in the book of life, then you have life. You have more than that, and we'll talk about it. But your name is there. You can rejoice over that. It gives you right to the kingdom of God. If your name is not there, I'm sorry, but you're lost. Just that simple. If your name's not in the book of life, you're lost. So it's important that my name, your name, is recorded in the book. Okay, how does the judgment work? How does the judgment work? Now, on this part, you're going to have to help me, okay? Literally, you're going to have to help me. Those of you watching by television, you can join in on this, or if you're listening on the radio, you can join in on this. But we're going to see how the judgment works. We're going to put names in the books, and we're going to take some names out of the books. And let me just tell you this. If you're going to err, err on the side of leniency. Okay? If you're going to err, err on the side of leniency. Secondly, this is only an illustration. Nothing more than that. You and I are not capable of judging, because we're told that man looketh on the outward appearance, God looks upon the heart. So, you know, and I have people tell me, "Oh, Brother Cox, I'm not judging. I'm just a fruit inspector." No, you're not even a fruit inspector. See, we are not to judge. That is not our responsibility. So as we take a look at this, understand that. And thirdly, if you give the wrong answer, don't worry about it. You haven't committed a crime. You know, just join in as we take a look at it. Let's establish some things here to start with. But why do you judge your brother? Okay? Or why do you show contempt for your brother? For we shall all stand before the judgment seat of Christ. Everybody will stand before the judgment seat of Christ. Does not make any difference who you are.

0: Your position in life will not keep you from standing before the judgment bar of God. I'll tell you, when you come before the judgment bar of God, everybody, I don't care who they are, king, priest, queen, commentator, I don't care who you are, everybody winds up on the same plane. Okay, we're going to all appear before the judgment seat of God. Let us hear the conclusion of the whole matter. Fear God, okay, and keep His commandments, for this is man's all. I've said this several times before. Salvation is totally and completely of God. You and I cannot add to it. I can't do one thing to improve upon what God has done. I can't do one thing to make a difference. Salvation is totally and completely of God. All I am to do is accept what Jesus Christ has done for me. Okay? But my part, my responsibility is to obey. You understand? That's what that text just said. Wisest man that ever lived said that. Man's responsibility is to obey. Okay, so when it comes to the judgment, I'm going to look at that. Whether I obeyed or whether I didn't, for God will bring every work into judgment, including every secret thing, whether good or evil. All right. Fortunately, we talked about this in the first presentation. Fortunately, you and I have access to an advocate or to a mediator in our behalf. Okay? You see, I told you, Christ is there mediating, and He's mediating between God and man. That's what He's mediating between. It says the Lord Jesus Christ is that mediator between God and man. And over here you have God, who is righteous, holy, perfect in every aspect. And over here you have man, who is not righteous, who is unholy, who is sinful. And Christ is there to bring that together, to bring reconciliation. And this in the judgment shows how God, who is just, who is righteous, how all that is satisfied. Watch. My little children, these things I write to you so that you may not sin. And if anyone sins, we have an advocate with the Father, Jesus Christ, the righteous. So He is standing between God and us as an advocate for you and for me. Okay, let's watch what happens here. I was watching in the night vision, behold, one like the Son of Man, that's Jesus Christ, one like the Son of Man, coming with the clouds of heaven. He came to the Ancient of Days, and they brought Him near before Him. So here is God, Ancient of Days, as I told you, who is just, righteous, holy, perfect. And in comes Jesus Christ as an advocate between God and you and me. Yeah, I don't know about you, but I certainly understand that for me to come before God on my own, I'm totally lost. See, fortunately, Jesus Christ appears there. Watch what happens. Listen to what He says He does for you. I don't care who you are. I don't care what your background is. I don't care what you have done. Listen. Most assuredly I say to you, he who hears my word and believes in Him who sent me has everlasting life and shall not come into judgment, but has passed from death unto life. See, Jesus Christ comes in. He's standing between God and me. And he takes upon himself my sins. Takes upon himself my unholiness. Takes upon himself the weight of sin. And he gives to me his righteousness, his perfection. Gives all that to me so he can stand before his Father and say, Father, I give to these people my righteousness. They've accepted me. Count them worthy. You want to see what happens? This is what happens. Until the Ancient of Days came, and a judgment was made in favor of the saints of the Most High, and the time came for the saints to possess the kingdom. A judgment was made in favor of the saints. Why? Because you have an advocate that could come in before his Father, Jesus Christ the righteous. And he could stand there and say, Father, count this person righteous. This is what he does for you and for me. Okay, let's take a look at these books. See how they're used. And I saw the dead, small and great, standing before God, and the books were opened. And another book was opened, which is the book of life. Now, we're going to put names in these books, and you're going to have to help me, all right? So we'll start out here, put some names in the book. I want to go clear back to the beginning, okay? I want to take a couple brothers. I want to take a look at Cain and Abel. Now, like I said, this is an illustration, nothing more than that, please. That's all it is. You aren't judging because you and I are not capable of judging. So you need, and if you give the wrong answer, you haven't committed any crime. So just be part of it. Okay. Would we put Cain's name in the book of life? Well, I heard some no's. I heard some yeses. Would we put Cain's name in the book of life? Well, let me ask you something. Did he bring a sacrifice? Huh? Well, what was he bringing the sacrifice for? He must have believed. Oh, he didn't bring the right one, but he brought a sacrifice. And therefore, since he brought a sacrifice, he must have believed. And therefore, I don't know about you, but I'd rather err on the side of leniency. Because he must have believed or he wouldn't have brought a sacrifice. So let's put his name there. All right? Let's take his brother Abel. Would you put Abel's name there? Come on now. We definitely believe that Abel accepted it, believed, brought the right sacrifice, so we'll put his name there. Okay, let's take a couple other names. Let's take a couple other brothers. Let's take Jacob. Would you put Jacob's name in the book of life?
1: Yes.
0: Come again?
1: Yes.
0: You would put Jacob's name in the book of life? Huh? Now, come on, folks. This man lied to his poor blind father, stole the birthright from his brother, went down and married two women. Okay? And you'd put his name in the book of life?
1: Yes.
0: Okay. All right. Let's take his brother Esau. Would you put Esau's name in the book of life? Well, I hear yes and I hear no. This is only an illustration, folks. But I've read this book through many, many times. I cannot find any place where Esau ever accepted God. I can read you where God said, Jacob I loved, Esau have I hated. And on the basis of that, I can't put his name there. I'd have to leave his name out. Okay, let's go to King David. Would you put his name in the Book of Life?
2: Yes.
0: Now, folks, you're going to put David's name there? I mean, this man took another man's wife and got her pregnant. And then when he couldn't get out of the situation, he had the fella killed. Right? And you would turn around and put his name in the Book of Life? Okay. Let's take a look at Mary Magdalene. Yeah. Now, this woman is a prostitute. Okay? In fact, she is a very, very bad person. Would you put her name in the Book of Life?
2: Yes.
0: Huh?
2: Yes.
0: All right. I know one. Peter. I mean, right in the most critical time, he denied his Lord. Turned his back on him. Denied him. Would you put his name in there?
2: Yes.
0: You're confusing me. I don't understand. You will put their names in the Book of Life, but you won't take them into your churches. You have to believe. You have to believe that God has the power to change an individual's life. I don't care what their background has been. Let's take Judas. Would you put his name in the Book of Life? You have forgotten. You have forgotten. When those 12 disciples came back and they said, "Lord, we've cast out devils, we've healed the sick and preached," and he said, "Don't rejoice over this, but rejoice because your names are written in heaven." Based on that, I'd have put Judas's name there. Okay? Let's take one other person, just for the sake of an illustration. Let's take somebody like the Oklahoma bomber, Timothy McVeigh. Killed all those people and children. Would you put his name in the Book of Life? And by the way, every account I've read, he never made any profession of accepting God or willing to anything of this type. Would you put his name there? No, I don't see where we could. So we've put some names here in the Book of Life. All right, let's see how this works, and we're going to put some names in the Book of Remembrance. Right? Well, all the good things that you do are recorded in the Book of Life. And so if they're good things, they're going to be recorded in the Book of Remembrance. Accepted. So these people that we looked at, Cain and Abel and Jacob, they're all there. What about Esau? Would you put his name in the Book of Remembrance? Come on. Yes, he did some good things. By the way, he was a very moral person, took care of his parents. Yeah, we'd put his name there. Also, we'd put Mary and Peter, Judas, all of them. And probably Timothy McVeigh was a very moral person concerning his parents. He probably did some good things in life, so we'd have put his name there. Let's take a look at the Book of Iniquity. Whose name would we put there? Everybody's. Because it says we have all sinned and come short of the glory of God. So we'll put all their names there. Okay. Now let's see how this judgment works. Okay, here we go. He who overcomes shall be clothed in white garment. I'll not blot his name out of the book of life, but I will confess his name before my Father and before his angels. So here are all the people who accepted Jesus Christ. Okay? Those are the ones that accepted him. Now, it says, he that overcomes, his name will not be blotted out of the book of life. You understand what this does if your name is in the book of life? Do you understand what that does? Here's God the Father. Here you and I are. What that does, folks, if your name's in the book of life and they open the book of life and they read your name, that gives Jesus Christ the right to represent you. That's what it does. It gives Christ the right to step up and say, Father, I'm representing this person. And if Cain, who may have believed, but he wasn't willing to follow, he wasn't willing to overcome, then his name is stricken from the book of life. Abel kept. Jacob is kept. Come to David. I don't understand completely, folks. I can't seem to get my head around the mercy of God. You know, I mean, I can read you in the scripture where he said, have you seen David, my servant, who could do no wrong? What? I mean, but this is God. And Christ can step up and say, Father, I plead my blood in behalf of this man. He accepted me, walked with me, count him righteous. And his name is left in the book of life. Same thing with Mary, with Peter. When it comes to Judas, and I'm going to walk out here on a limb and probably somebody will want to cut it off. But I'm going to tell you this. It wasn't the fact that Judas betrayed Christ that caused him to be lost. It was the fact that he was not willing to repent. And because he wasn't willing to change, wasn't willing to repent, his name is stricken from the book of life. Okay? When it comes to the book of remembrance, everybody's name is there. The scripture says it works like this. But if a wicked man turns from his sins, which he has committed, keeps all my statutes, does what is lawful and right, he shall surely live, he shall not die. None of the transgressions which he has committed shall be remembered against him. Because of the righteousness which he has done, he shall live. So an individual, doesn't care what their background has been, if they come to the Lord and they follow him and their name is in the book of life, then when they read the name Cain, who didn't follow the Lord, his name is stricken from the book of remembrance. All the good things that Abel did are kept. All the good things that Jacob did are kept. Marvelous that God keeps all the good things. Esau, his name is stricken from it. David, all the good things that he did are kept. Same thing with Mary and Peter. Judas goes down through eternity as the one who betray Christ. Name is stricken. Same thing with Timothy McVeigh. When it comes to the book of iniquity, the Bible says it works like this with the book of iniquity. But when a righteous man turns away from his righteousness, commits iniquity, and does according to all the abominations that the wicked man does, Shall he live? All his righteousness which he has done shall not be remembered because of the unfaithfulness of which he is guilty and the sin which he has committed. Because of him, them he shall die. Therefore, because that person did not come to Christ, did not follow the Lord, did not walk with him, then all of his sins will be remembered. And therefore, Cain's is remembered. Abel is stricken from the book of iniquity. Jacob is stricken from the book of remembrance. It says, your sins, I will remember them no more. Taken out. Esau's name is left. David's name is taken out. Mary and Peter's name is taken out. Judas' name is left. Timothy McVeigh's name is left. That's the way the judgment happens, folks. This, by the way, is what is called the cleansing of the sanctuary. That is what is going on up in heaven at the present time. And then the seventh angel poured out his bowl into the air. A loud voice came out of the temple of heaven from the throne saying, "It is done." Christ is there. He's pleading right now in your behalf and mine. But there's going to be one of these days he's going to say, "It is done." And all of a sudden he's going to lay off his robes as priest, as intercessor, and he's going to put on the robes as King of Kings, Lord of Lords. He who is unjust, let him be unjust still. And he who is filthy, let him be filthy still. And he who is righteous, let him be righteous still. And he who is holy, let him be holy still. And behold, I'm coming quickly, and my reward is with me to give every man according as his work shall be. You see, dear friend, the Lord Jesus Christ right now is your mediator. He's standing before God in your behalf. And you can come to him and he will plead your case. And let me tell you a little secret. If Christ pleads your case, you can't lose. See? Pleads in your behalf that you and I can be counted worthy, that you and I can have right to heaven, not because we were righteous, but because he was righteous. Oh, what a difference that makes. What a difference that is for you and for me. He's coming back. He's coming back soon as the King of Kings and the Lord of Lords.

0: Let us pray. Father in heaven, we thank you. Thank you, Lord, that you didn't turn your back and walk away and leave us in our sinfulness. Thank you, Lord, that your Son was willing to come and to pay our debt, to live a perfect life, that he might stand in our place so that we don't come into judgment, but have passed from death unto life. Oh Lord, we thank you. We thank you for your goodness. We thank you, Lord, for loving us, forgiveness, hope. May each of us here today reach out in faith and accept this wonderful promise. For this we ask, in Christ's name, amen. Well, our next session is the judgment during the millennium. Why do we need another judgment? I mean, we've just been looking at this judgment that's been going on up in heaven right now. Why does there need to be another judgment? Well, I read you a text that said judgment began with the house of God. There's more involved here, and that takes place during this 1,000 years. And that's what we're going to take a look at as we see where the Scripture talks about judgment at that time. So we hope that each of you will be back with us and that you'll join us by television or by radio. So thank you very much. God bless you. Have a great, great day. Psalms 19 and verse 1 says, "The heavens declare the glory of God, and the firmament shows his handiwork." All around us, we see the handiwork of our Creator. Every flower displays a palette of color and texture beyond the imagination of man. Every variety is uniquely designed by the master of creativity. But they're not just a thing of beauty. Every flower has a function and a purpose. So does every living creature, whether it is feathered or finned. Each creature was put together by the author of life. Even in a fallen world, God has placed a desire for life in every creature. Without instruction, a mother knows how to nurture and protect her young, reflecting the tenderness of God feels for each of us. No man can observe nature and deny his existence. But the God of heaven went far beyond by humbling himself and becoming the man Jesus. He walked the dusty paths of Israel, and he paid the debt for every man's sin so we could have eternal life. The Bible says in John 17 and verse 3, "And this is eternal life, that they may know you, the only true God, and Jesus Christ, whom you have sent." The evidence of a Creator God is all around us. He has revealed details of his character in a love letter to you and to me. Our desire is to help you understand the Bible and receive life, eternal life, by getting to know him intimately. Won't you help us bring this message to the world?
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3: Fresh manna fell to the ground as a gift from God while the Israelites were in the wilderness. 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Marie Seventh-day Adventist Churches. And now, here's Pastor David.
4: All right, the title of the sermon today is called When God Speaks. Let's bow our heads as we begin. Dear Heavenly Father, we're about to open your word. And Lord, we're going to hear you speak. And Lord, help us to listen. Help us to know what it means to hear your voice speaking to us. In Jesus' name we pray. Amen. How many of you have heard of the term selective hearing? Selective hearing. I'm going to bet that the majority of you have heard it in a negative context, right? This is oftentimes between husbands and wives or parents and children, and the selective hearing is implying that the person only hears what they like, okay? That's the negative connotation, right? So-and-so has selective hearing. That implies that they're not hearing some of the things you want them to hear, or they're only hearing it the way that they want to hear. One of the best examples that I have of this is a little meme that I saw on one of the social media posts, and they said, you know, I have found my life is better from selective hearing because I'm feeling really good now. I was talking with someone and they called me pretty. At least that's what I'm remembering. They said a few other words like pretty annoying and pretty frustrating, but I'm choosing to focus on the positive and I'm feeling pretty today. Selective hearing is not a bad thing. Selective hearing, jokes aside, is actually an art and a science that our body does automatically. We can hone it, but in reality, we work on it. One of the best examples of this is going birding. So my boys are photographers and they love birding and they love catching as many birds as they can everywhere they go, especially when they go overseas to like Japan or Colombia or the various places they've gone. They like to see birds and put it on their list. They have a list, a life list of birds that they want to see. And what's really interesting for almost all birders is that when they're going to a location, they're looking for specific birds. They know what they're looking for. They know what they're more specifically listening for, because that's generally your first clue. When you're birding, you're listening for the specific sound of a bird you're looking for. And when you hear it, you begin to focus in on that area to find if you can see it, because inevitably it's in the trees, in the leaves, or it's flying around or whatever it is. Interestingly enough, if you've never been birding and you're with someone who is birding, you don't even hear the birds that the birder is looking for, but they do, because their ears are attuned to and their mind is focused on something very specific. So we were going down to Ohio and Dylan was taking us to a bird sanctuary that he had been to once already. And as we're going there, he's like, I want to see this one and this one and this one. And I was like, so what do these birds look like? What do they sound like? And I'm trying to, you know, formulate what, you know, I'm going to be looking for. So he shows me a picture. He's got an app and he's playing the song of that bird. And as we're going about that, I'm trying to focus on that. And as we are walking along, for the most part, there's not a lot of talking. Most birders are trying to be as quiet as possible so they can see more of the wildlife that they're looking for. And so, generally speaking, someone will say, there it is. And my first thought was, there what is? I mean, we've got 60 birds talking right now. There what is? But everyone was there because they were looking to see, because in that 1 week, there is one or two varieties that are on their way through. And so they're looking for that specific one. So I did not say it out loud. I did not want to embarrass my son. But in my mind, I was saying, there what is? I don't know what you're looking for. I don't know what you're sounding out. Anyways, my son kind of figured out without even looking at my face what I was thinking, showed me the picture of whatever bird. And then I kind of put my earbuds in and I listened to the sound that the bird was supposed to make. And then took my earbud out and I listened. Oh, sure enough, there it was. There it was. I cannot remember for me to this day what bird that was that I was looking for. But I did hear it. And I eventually did see it. This is the nature of selective hearing. It is something that your body does to isolate out a specific sound that we want or to cover a sound we don't. So another one is living near train tracks, and after a while, you can't even hear the train. Your body has said, okay, that is not dangerous. We don't have to really be tuned into that. And even in the middle of the night, the train horn does not wake you. The rumbling does not wake you because you have selectively stopped hearing it. So not all of selective hearing is bad. In spite of the references to marriage and parenting and all that kind of stuff. This is important. We have the ability to lock in to specific sounds, to focus in on certain things if we want to. Some of it comes easy. Some of it is hard. But if we really want it, we can, because we have the ability to do what we want. In fact, that's what we usually do. We usually do what we want. In the chaos of this world, and it is chaos, there's so much noise going on. I don't even have to look particularly into your lives just to know that every one of us has a ton of noise in our lives. That noise is our family, it's our work, it's our neighbors, it's the life we live. Because of the times in which we live, I believe the devil is trying to drown out God's voice. And so above all of this noise, we need to learn to hear when God speaks, how he speaks. Sometimes it's a science, sometimes it's clouded by our emotions and our ambitions, and even the best sometimes lose their hearing, especially when they're thinking about life or death issues. So if you've ever noticed that someone who has just lost someone is oftentimes their mind is addled and they're not able to focus, and you can talk with them and they don't even know you're speaking. So selective hearing, how does that help us or how does it not help us? Let's take a look at some lessons from Elijah, and we're going to start in James. James chapter 5. I know that seems like the opposite direction for talking about Elijah, but James chapter 5. Verse 17, James chapter 5. James chapter 5, verses 17 and 18. So to be honest, in the story of Elijah, this is where you should begin, because the story that begins with Elijah back in 1 Kings, we're going to go there in just a minute, doesn't tell us this part. And this actually begins before the story of Elijah in 1 Kings. But James chapter 5, verse 17 says, Elijah was a man with a nature like ours, and he prayed earnestly that it would not rain, and it did not rain on the land for 3 years and 6 months. And he prayed again, and the heaven gave rain, and the earth produced its fruit. So this introduces us to Elijah. It tells us a couple of things. Number one, he talks to God. That's a good characteristic. That's a good quality to begin with. Number two, he is specifically praying for the no rain. Now, when we go back to 1 Kings, all we really know in 1 Kings is that he's given a commission to go before Ahab and say there's going to be no rain. So we would not know, unless we read James, that he was actually praying that God would do this. He was praying. Now, there's some logic behind this. Jezebel had been very good at supplanting pagan worship into the house of God. It's no surprise. She was the daughter of a pagan priest, and she brought basically pagan worship into Jerusalem in a way that had never been done before. She actually brought the idols into the house of God so that people began to worship God, but they began to associate him with the images that were there. It's not a part of this sermon today, but when they get to Mount Carmel, when Elijah is testing them and he's saying, listen, if the Lord is God, then worship him. If not, if Baal is God, then worship him. I want you to understand the word Baal translated means Lord. So there's a reason why the people did not answer, because in the Hebrew language, Elijah was saying, if the Lord is Lord, then worship him. If the Lord is Lord, then worship him. And the people are like, what? Because Baal means Lord. And so the confusion was so ripe because she had mixed the worship of pagan worship in the service of God. And so they would be saying the Lord's name as they were bowing down to pagan gods. And so that mixture was so strong, and Baal was supposed to be the God who brought the rain and the harvest. And so Elijah, before he's even commissioned to go to Ahab, begins to pray, Lord, you need to stop the rain. You need to stop. This needs to stop. They need to realize it's not Baal that provides it. It's you. Lord, you got to stop the rain. So before he gets the commission, he begins praying that God would give him the commission, that God would stop the rain. Now, we don't know how long he prayed for that. We don't know how long that he engaged. I would guess it would have been years, but I don't know how long he prayed before he got the commission, but he did. Go back with me to 1 Kings chapter 17, verse 1. 1 Kings chapter 17, verse 1. So we know that he speaks to God, and we know that he has God's ear because God answered his prayer. We know that from James already. 1 Kings chapter 17, verse 1, this is the beginning of what we know about Elijah. We don't know anything before this moment. It says, and Elijah the Tishbite of the inhabitants of Gilead said to Ahab, as the Lord God of Israel lives before whom I stand, there shall not be dew nor rain these years except at my word. Then the word of the Lord came to him saying, get away from here and turn eastward and hide by the brook Kirith, which flows into the Jordan. Okay, so a couple of things about this. Number one, his prayer is answered. He's now received the commission to do what he has been hoping to do, and that is to have the rain stopped. He wants to see Israel turning back to the God of Israel and away from Baal, and he knows this is one good way to do that. He's not really sure exactly how it's supposed to be. He gives the commission. He goes to the palace. He says, all right, I can say it now. There is not going to be rain for these years. He doesn't know how long. For these years, it's going to be a while, because we need to dry everything up so that you know it's not Baal. And then God says, okay, now you got to get out of there. Go to the brook Kirith. Now, a couple of things. God consistently throughout this only gives him just enough information. He doesn't lay the future out, doesn't tell him how long it's going to be dry. He doesn't tell him, is he going to be able to stay at Kirith the entire time? Or, you know, he doesn't, is there a shelter there already, an outhouse? You know, I mean, what? He doesn't know. There's nothing. God just says, go, do this. And then as soon as he's done that, then do this. Consistently through the rest of the story, he is talking with God. God is talking with him. He knows God's voice. He follows God's voice. He follows that instruction. He'll do that with the widow of Zarephath scenario. He'll do that when it's time to reveal himself. You know, he has no doubt that it is God's voice. In fact, he's been praying that God's voice would do this in his life, and this is the answer to his prayer, and he is, without a shadow of a doubt, certain that it is God. I don't know about you, but do you have moments in your life where you would love that to happen? Where you're praying for something and God gives you, and you know it's God in that moment. I want to encourage you, God wants that to happen in our lives. So don't run away from that. Keep chasing it. Verse 14. says, this is to the widow of Zarephath. It says, for thus says the Lord God of Israel, the bin of flour shall not be used up, nor shall the jar of oil run dry until the day the Lord sends rain on the earth. Wow, that's a pretty confident prophecy. Now, there's some doubt in this as to whether or not God specifically said these words, but God did say that he would provide for him through her. So Elijah is very certain that this is what God is planning to do. This is important. Not only has he heard God's voice, he has left the brook Kereth, he is down at the widow of Zarephath, he is now giving a promise to her that he believes God is going to fulfill, because he is absolutely certain without a shadow of a doubt that it is God, and that God is going to do this. He's going to take care of this. You know, sometimes we like stories like this because we're like, oh, yes, yes. Isn't it great to have such confidence in God? What would our lives be like if we had that confidence in God? Remember, God wants that to happen in our lives. He wants us to have that confidence. The stories are told so that we could say, wow, that could be me. Keep reading. Verse 22. Then the Lord heard the voice of Elijah, and the soul of the child came back to him, and he revived. So in the story of the widow of Zarephath, the child ends up dying. I don't doubt the devil was involved with that, trying to destroy the faith of the widow at Zarephath. The child dies. Elijah resurrects him, the child. It's a miracle. Again, I believe that Elijah had the confidence because God was doing this, and he had confidence that God would provide for that. Keep reading. Chapter 18, verse 1. Came to pass that after many days that the word of the Lord came to Elijah in the third year, saying, go present yourself to Ahab, and I will send rain on the earth. Now, what's really interesting is that's a really short version. Go visit Ahab, I'm going to send rain. Nowhere in that does it say, you know, I want you to gather all the people on Mount Carmel and have a showdown between you and the priests of Baal, and then what's going to happen is you're going to kill them all, and then, you know, I'm going to lick up the fire, even the stones and the grass and the sand and all that's there, and then I'm going to send so much rain. None of that is revealed to him, but in confidence, knowing that God is going to do what he said, he moves forward. Right? Verse 9. So he said, have I sinned that you are delivering your servant into the hand of Ahab to kill me? As the Lord your God lives, there is no nation or kingdom where my master has not sent someone to hunt for you. And when they said he is not here, he took an oath from that kingdom or nation that they could not find you. And now you say, go tell your master, Elijah is here. And it shall come to pass as soon as I am gone from you that the Spirit of the Lord will carry you to a place I do not know. So when I go and tell Ahab and he cannot find you, he will kill me. Now, Obadiah is really concerned. He's concerned because he doesn't want to lose his head. He's faithful. He goes on to tell about how he's been hiding and feeding prophets and the faithful children of Israel. So he doesn't want the Lord to intervene. But again, Elijah is certain that it's going to happen. Verse 15, as the Lord of hosts lives before whom I stand, I will surely present myself to him today. Remember, he's already heard it. He's following. God said, reveal yourself and I'm going to send rain. So he's like, I know that God is not going to hide me away. I know that he's not going to take me away. The whole Mount Carmel experience happens. It's quite amazing, and we don't really have time to delve into it today, but God did exactly what Elijah had been praying for him to do. He made such a stark difference between God and not God, so that no one had any doubt except for those who were not there, which included Jezebel and a host of other unfaithful people. But everyone that was there automatically knew who was God and who was not. Powerful. The people now recognize who God is and who God is not, and they make the decision to follow God. Powerful. The whole experience of running before the horses, the rain that came down that was so, so difficult. Not just for the rain, the amount of rain that fell, but the fact that it's falling on a barren land. You know, it just doesn't want to soak up when it's been baked for years and years and years. So the washes and the flash floods that probably happened. But he outruns the horses to make sure that the king gets back safe. chapter 19. 1 Kings chapter 19, verse 1. And Ahab told Jezebel all that Elijah had done, and also how he had executed all the prophets of the sword. Now, it's interesting. I have a belief that Ahab was not as negative about this as she was, as she eventually came. I believe that when he got back, he was probably just as amazed at what God had done, and he was probably excitingly telling her all that had happened and all that had taken place, and even the run back. I think he was just like a kid. He was excited about what God had done. And when he mentioned the fact that the prophets had been killed, the whole conversation turned. Verse 2. Then Jezebel sent a messenger to Elijah. It doesn't even say that she said anything to her husband. It said she sent a messenger to Elijah saying, "So let the gods do to me and more also if I do not make your life as the life of one of them by tomorrow about this time." She's like, "You got 24 hours or less before your life ends up like theirs." I don't know if you've ever been in a situation where your life was threatened, but sometimes you do crazy things when your life is threatened. It's my first or second pastoral district, and an individual had made some interesting choices, and I was trying to visit with them, and they were tired of me trying to visit with them because I would not do what they wanted me to do. This individual stated, he said, "You are hereby trespassed from my property, and if you come again, you will not live to leave." I got to tell you, I went home a little shaky. I didn't know what he was capable of, but I mean, that said he was capable of something, right? I shouldn't have told my wife, but I did, because I didn't know that I shouldn't. And here we had young kids. Elijah was not even a year old at the time. And now she's worried that I won't come home. She knows I'm going up to that area, and she's like, "Lord, keep him safe." She's praying. We got this nice little app called Life 360. She was like glued to her phone watching Life 360. It's still moving. That means he must still be alive. You know, I mean, there were times where I'd be out late at night. I have a member who's dying from cancer and another member that's going through a divorce. And these things are happening. And I'm sometimes late coming back because sometimes I have to visit them after prayer meeting. And then it's an hour plus drive home after I leave that territory. And so she's wondering, you know, and it's if it's snowy out, you know, has my car been run off the road into a snowbank or something like that? Just worried. Made me rethink my ministry, actually. I was like, man, I mean, did God really call me to a ministry like this that has my entire family scared? I mean, my wife sometimes, you know, there'd be a knock at the door and she wouldn't answer it because she was afraid it might be this individual. And I can imagine Elijah at this moment. Oh, that's not a threat. That's a promise. What Jezebel has just said, she has the ability and the desire to do it. There is no doubt in anyone's mind that when she says this is going to happen, it's going to happen. And in that moment, he forgot to talk to God. Verse 3, "And when he saw that, he arose and ran for his life and went to Beersheba, which belongs to Judah, and left his servant there." He's not done. He keeps running. He keeps running. And in his journey, the Lord, he's not really listening to God. He's not really trying to talk to God. He's just running. This is fight or flight, and he's flighting. He's running. If anywhere in that journey he'd actually stopped to talk to God, what a difference it would have made. I'm not sure if you've ever thought about this, but in this one mistake, he ruined his entire ministry. God does not send him again to do anything more with the nation. He sends him to specific moments or people in the process of his transition, but his ministry is absolutely done. Because he ran from Jezebel, he instilled in the people that she was bigger than God, and he could no longer be the voice that God wanted him to be. His personal relationship was recoverable, his ministry was not. But he doesn't know that yet. He is blindly running away from a threat that he believes is bigger than God. And he's not even reasoned through that. He's just blindly running, and he's running specifically because he's running to a place where God was big. He runs to Mount Horeb, the mountain of God. You may know it by another name. Do you remember the name of that it's sometimes called? Mount Horeb is also called Mount Sinai, the mountain of God. The place where God had come to the Israelites, and they had been scared because there was thunder and there was lightning and there was the bigness of God's presence there. And so he's running to the place that his mind sees a big God.
5: Verse 9.
4: So he went into the cave and spent the night in the place, and behold, the word of the Lord came to him, and he said to him, "What are you doing here, Elijah?" This is so far, he's not even in Judah anymore. He is so not anywhere near his ministry field or where God needs him to be. This is the time that he should have been back in Israel. Now that the people have made a commitment, he needs to help them clean out all of the idols from the sanctuary. He needs to go with the momentum of what's going on. He needs to continue a revival experience while the iron's hot, strike it. But he's not anywhere near that. He is miles and miles and miles away.

Damn. I don't know about you, but that's really encouraging. No matter how much we foul it up, God can still speak to us. He's that type of God. He's an amazing God. I've got to tell you, we know how to mess things up. Man, do we know how to mess things up, right? I mean, we're so human. I mean, we haven't even gotten out of bed yet. He tries to justify himself, and God's like, yeah, no, you're not alone. You might have felt alone, but you're not alone. I never left you. You left me. You tried to leave me because I was back there. I never left you. In fact, you're not alone. I have others that have been faithful the whole time too. And just perspective. Then he says, go out and stand. This is verse 11, chapter 19, scripture reading for today. Go out, stand on the mountain before the Lord. And behold, the Lord passed by. Interestingly enough, this is exactly what Elijah was looking for. God passes by, and this is what he was expecting, a big God with thunder and lightning and wind and fire. That was the old experience that the children of Israelites, and that's what God sends. So a strong wind comes up and it tears across the mountain, it breaks rocks, but the Lord's not in the wind. And so, okay, I mean, I should have heard or seen God or, you know, but the wind comes and goes. And then after the wind, there's an earthquake. Oh, yes, I heard about this story when I was a kid. The earthquake, the mountain is shaking. God's not in the earthquake. And then the fire comes. Oh, right. The whole top of the mountain was on fire when Moses was admonishing the children of Israel. This is where God's not in the fire. It's like he's looking at all the things that he thought would be attributable to a big God experience, and God's not in any of those. Now, God's near. It says God came to him, these things happened, but God's not in that. And then a still small voice. You know what's really interesting is in my mind, I can imagine that scenario. He's on the precipice of this cave and he's experiencing the wind and the earthquake and the fire, and he's covering himself with his mantle to keep from getting burnt and trying to, you know, I mean, this whole thing, he's right out there. And I don't believe that the voice actually came from before him. Because God was not in those things, I bet the voice came from behind him. Because he needed an entire different view of who God was. So he had to turn his back on what he thought God should look like in that moment to go and see who God really was. And God was in the still, small voice. So it was, verse 13, when Elijah heard it, that he wrapped his face in the mantle, went out and stood at the entrance of the cave. Suddenly a voice came to him and said, what are you doing here? But again, Elijah knows God's voice. This isn't just an imagination. He knows it's God that's speaking to him. We oftentimes run ahead of God or run away without God. We come to him with our list of ideas of what we'd like him to do, heal this, pay for this, do this. And when he doesn't exactly do it like we want it, we can't imagine that he would do it any differently because, in our limited viewpoint, that's the way to fix it. He's got a thousand ways to provide that we haven't even thought about yet, but we are only praying for this to happen. When it doesn't happen, we wonder if he's heard us. I imagine that on Mount Carmel, Elijah said, wow. It's done. It's taken care of. And whew, this is an amazing day. And then the message comes down. He says, wow, wait a minute. I thought this was taken care of. And where is God in this moment? And in this moment, rather than asking God about where God is at, he runs away and forgets to check with God. I've always loved this story. I love the way that God answers on Mount Carmel. I love the way that he kind of interacts with Elijah here. There's never anger. There's never frustration. I don't believe that God was literally done with Elijah. I believe that Elijah ended his ministry prematurely. And God acquiesced because there was a greater work that needed to be done. And it's true. Elisha did more than Elijah ever did, like by more than double. That was not only Elisha's request, but that was God's design from the beginning. And had Elijah not failed, I believe that would have happened in Elijah. But God is not angry with him. God admonishes him, asks the right questions, provides an opportunity for him to find a successor that he has been working on already.

0: I don't know what our life is like. God may have actually had a plan for us to be in XYZ or to do, you know, TRS, whatever the case is, forwards or backwards, whatever the situation is, God may have had a plan for our lives and we may not have run the way that God wanted, but God doesn't give up on us. We may not have ended up where God really wanted us to be, but God has not given up on us. And God still wants to speak with us, just like he did Elijah. I want to submit to you that God can and does still speak to people now. So how then do we hear his voice? How do we know that it's him? Because I got to tell you, there's a lot of stuff speaking out there. A lot of demonic stuff speaking out there. I mean, you don't have to look at social media much to know that there's a lot of demonic activity going on, a lot of demonic influence in almost everything the world is involved in. So how do we know it's God's voice? How do we know? Go with me to Hebrews chapter 1. Hebrews chapter 1. Hebrews chapter 1, starting in verse 1. And it says, God, who at various times and in various ways spoke in time past to the fathers by the prophets, has in these last days spoken to us by his Son, whom he has appointed heir of all things, through whom he also made the worlds. This is important. God has spoken. He's left a trail. He spoke to prophets in the past. And what did they do with that? When prophets heard about it, what did they do when God spoke to them? Yeah, they shared it. I mean, we just read about it, right? God spoke to the prophet Elijah and we got the story about it, right? So God has spoken not only through prophets, but he's also spoken through his Son. So we should be able to look to the words of the Son to hear the Father speaking, right? Go with me to Psalm 19. Psalm 19, verse 1. Psalm 19, verse 1. It says, the heavens declare the glory of God, and the firmament shows his handiwork. Day unto day utters what? Speech. And night unto night reveals knowledge. There is no speech nor language where their voice is not heard. Their line has gone out through all the earth, and their words to the end of the world. That's really important. That means God's creation speaks to us, and it causes words. Now, I got to tell you, if you've gone to try and talk to a tree, how productive do you think that's going to be? If anybody else hears you, the men in white coats are coming, right? Okay. So we're not looking for the trees to suddenly give us, you know, intelligent language, but they still speak. And it causes words to form in us. When we see the Milky Way, when we see an eclipse, when we see the Northern Lights, when we see creation, it causes words. And there's no place on earth where words do not come to mind when we witness the creation. Everywhere we go, his creation causes his communication, his revelation to us. By his book, by his Son, by his creation, he speaks. Joel chapter 2. Joel chapter 2. And verse 28. Joel chapter 2. In verse 27, he's talking about how it's going to be known that God is in the midst of his people. And he says in verse 28, and it shall come to pass afterward that I will pour out my spirit on all flesh. Your sons and your daughters shall prophesy. Your old men shall dream dreams, and your young men shall see visions. It talks about how he's going to do an amazing work in the lives of people, and we're going to know that it's him and his spirit doing it. God speaks. He speaks to us individually. He speaks to us corporately. He continues to speak to us in various ways because he wants us to hear. Go with me to John chapter 16, verse 13. John chapter 16 and verse 13. John 16, verse 13, it says, However, when he, the Spirit of truth, has come, he will guide you into all truth. For he will not speak on his own authority, but whatever he hears, he will speak, and he will tell you things to come. God promised the gift of the Holy Spirit to continue speaking to us after Christ's departure. We should, at this moment in time, still be listening for the Holy Spirit to speak to us. We should know the words of God. We should know his presence. We should know his voice even now. But I got to tell you, you ever notice how the devil just pours all kinds of chaos into our lives to try and keep us from hearing what God wants us to hear? Sometimes I imagine, I know it's not true, but I imagine that if I wasn't a pastor, I might actually have more time to hear God speak. Because life can get so busy sometimes that even as a pastor, you're wondering where God is speaking next. 2 Timothy chapter 3. 2 Timothy chapter 3. I think the devil has a busy streak for all of us, a chaos streak for all of us. He knows what irritates us the most and causes us to not hear God's voice. And he just needles in on that every chance he gets. We can't run away from the devil. He's going to follow us because we're irritating him by being desirous of God's presence. 2 Timothy chapter 3, verse 16. All scripture is given by inspiration of God and is profitable for doctrine, for reproof, for correction, for instruction in righteousness. I want you to stop and think about that. Doctrine, reproof, correction, instruction. That implies that someone's going to be speaking. God is going to not stop speaking to us. No matter how many mistakes we make, he's going to, now whether we're listening or not might be one thing. We need to be mindful of that. It's possible that we have selectively turned him off. We don't want to do that. But he's going to keep speaking. He's going to keep wooing. He's going to keep trying to connect with us and hoping that we will want to connect with him too. Acts chapter 22, verse 14. So the real question, knowing that God speaks regularly and he doesn't stop speaking, Acts chapter 22, verse 14, it says, then he said, the God of our fathers has chosen you that you should know his will and see the just one and hear the voice of his mouth. Wow, we have been chosen to hear his voice. You ever thought about that? We have been chosen, but I mean, there's a lot of creation and noises in creation that we can hear with our ears. And there's a lot of noise we can hear with our ears too. But God designed that we would hear his voice in nature, in person. He chose us to hear his voice. So the question is, are we listening? I was early in my young life. I grew up in my grandparents made sure I always went to an Adventist school. So I could say I was kind of raised Adventist, but I never saw my parents read a Bible. We never had family worship, except for one year. Our grandparents gave us the Blue Bible storybooks, and we read through that in one year, and then we never picked them up again. And so I didn't really know what Christianity was. I mean, it's just going to church. It's like a club, like Kiwanis or something, right? You go, you pay your dues, you show up, you fellowship, you have fun, and then you kind of just go away from that. Early on in my high school experience, I don't even know how they saw this. Some of my classmates thought that I would be a good preacher. I wanted nothing to do with ministry. In fact, through the rest of my high school experience and into my college experience, I never communicated again, not once, with any of my classmates. They printed that in the yearbook that I would be a preacher, and I wanted nothing to do with them. But God didn't give up. God continued to pursue me, and there was miracle after miracle, and I finally gave up running away. It's the very thing I needed. It's the thing that challenges me. It's the thing that grows me. It's the thing that I wouldn't want to be anywhere else. I ended up working in canvassing, and I joked about that because, you know, I had to do 13 years in canvassing, and other people just had to do 4 years of theology, but I'm so hard-headed, God knew that 4 years wasn't going to be enough. Sometimes God speaks and I'm a little hard-headed. Can you relate? have a thought or a will or a plan of my own, and I want to move forward with whatever that is. My college experience, I imagined that I could serve the Lord in some way, and so every semester I changed my major, crammed 4 years of college into six because I couldn't make up my mind, and graduated with a degree that nobody has. But God still used. God is speaking. Luke chapter 8, verse 15. Luke chapter 8, verse 15. In the parable of the sower, the seed is spread everywhere to everyone. But I want you to just listen to the conclusion in verse 15. It says, but the ones that fell on the good ground are those who, having heard the word with a noble and good heart, keep it and bear fruit with patience. Are we hearing? Are we listening? Is it bearing fruit in our lives? Is it changing us? What I put together from that is this. If we hear the word of God, we will not be fruitless. That's what I got out of that. Those who did hear and responded right bore fruit. So if we learn to hear, we will not be fruitless. How many of you are praying for someone else right now in your life? Okay. I don't know what that fruit looks like. I don't know what you're praying for. I'm not asking you to reveal that here because it might be private, but it doesn't really matter. Wouldn't it be great if what you're praying for came true? What if all of your prayer, all of your time on your knees, all of your heart's desire was fulfilled in that request? Wouldn't that be amazing? If we learn to hear, we will not be without fruit. John chapter 10, verse 27. John chapter 10, verse 27. The parable of the good shepherd. Jesus says, my sheep hear my voice, and I know them, and they follow me. This is really important. There's an implication here that some hear him and don't follow. There's an implication that many will hear his voice, but some will know his voice, know him, and will follow. The story is told of a young man who fell in love with a young lady before the draft, and then war took him away, but he wrote consistently over the course of his time. Her letters didn't always get to him, but his letters most oftentimes did get back to her. And she learned more about him. They'd only met for a couple of months before he did, but he was certain she was the one for his life. And so, you know, anyways, the correspondences keep coming. She learns to know him by the stories he tells, by the words he chooses. She knows those. More particularly, the way that he signs off his letter never changes. When it's time to see him again, he had been taken as a prisoner of war, and he looked nothing like he had when he'd gone into war. He comes back a very gaunt man with very little hair, lots of scars on his body. And the first words out of his mouth were the closing line for every letter. And she didn't have to guess. She knew him. The looks had changed, but she knew him. I want to submit to you that we may not have seen God in person like the disciples did, but we can know him by his word, by the testimony in his creation. But we're going to have to spend time reading his letter to us. We're going to have to spend time getting to know him. We're going to have to spend time talking with him and learning to hear his voice through the various ways that he speaks, so that when he comes, we can say, yes, that's him. He might have looked different in my mind. It doesn't really matter, but I know his voice. I see him. That's him. That's my Lord. That's not going to happen by accident. Because when it comes to spending time or reading things, the devil's got a plethora of other options for us to choose from. Today, more people are prone to pick up a digital device than they are to pick up the word of God. They would know the sound of their ringtone better than the voice of their God, because they know their phone better than they know their God. Pick your poison, whatever the situation is. That's what addicts have. They know the voice of the addiction better than they know the voice of their family or the voice of reason or of anything else. The devil can supplant another voice in any way, shape, or form, and he's looking to do that through fashion, through clothing, through, you know, anything. The relationships that we have, the people that we work with, the money. The devil doesn't care what voice it is. He wants the voice to drown out the voice of God. Look to your own life, because the voice is going to be different for you. But God is asking for us to learn to hear when he speaks. Revelation 3:20, speaking to the last church, the church of Laodicea. If you've ever studied the book of Revelation, the seven churches, it follows, as the angel told John, it follows the church down through the time of the apostles all the way to the time of the end. And the very last church in that line is the Laodicean church. Revelation chapter 3, verse 20, the message to that last church, part of that message says, "Behold, I stand at the door and," what? "Knock." Knocking doors for 13 years, I can... My knock can be heard. And you learn how to knock. You knock on the door frame right where the hinge is at, because that's anchored to the frame. Those screws usually go into the hard frame. So if you knock there, it's going to resound, especially if you've got a good knock. That's going to echo throughout the entire house. I hate the Ring doorbells and other types of things. It just keeps people from coming to the door. At any rate, I don't believe that this is a timid knock by God. I don't think he's like, "Anybody home? Anybody home?" Had a couple of canvassers that did that. They weren't selling anything. No wonder why. Nobody heard them. I believe that God wants us to have a relationship. He wants us to know that he's there. And he's like, but it's not angry. It's urgent, though, because he's like, "I want to come in. I want to." Let's finish that verse. "If anyone hears my voice and opens the door, I will come in to him and dine with him, and he with me." Is anyone listening? That's what he's saying. I'm knocking. Is anyone hearing me? And if you're hearing me, if you'll open the door, I'm going to come in and we're going to get to know each other. This is a fellowship experience. I don't know how he's been knocking on your life, on your heart's door. I don't know. I know that he has been, because God doesn't ever give up. That's just who he is. I know he's been knocking. Have you been listening for it? Have you been hearing? Have you let him in? I know it's going to be challenging, but I hope that you will make it a goal in your life to hear when God speaks, to look for his voice, to ask for that voice to be more clear in your life. Above the noise of your sports and your social media and the chaos of your family. Boy, we have chaos in our families, don't we? Wow. We don't have time enough to tell the story of our family, right? And our extended family. But above the noise of it all, he wants to come in. And he wants to speak with us. And he wants us to get to know his voice, so when he comes again, we can say, "Yes, that's him. That's our God. We waited for him. He's going to save us." God is speaking. I am certain of that. Scriptures are very clear. And if you haven't heard him recently, seek him out. Begin to selectively listen. Go to the places, like in his word, where you will hear his voice. Into nature. Go where you will hear his voice and learn to hear it better than any other sound on the planet. And you will not regret it. I don't know where you're at in your walk with God. I don't know how well you hear his voice yet, but my prayer is that you will begin to hear him speak to you like never before, and that he will give you the strength and the encouragement to be able to do that.
1: Let's pray.
0: Dear Heavenly Father, forgive us if we have allowed other sounds to take priority in our lives. And Lord, help us. Help us to long to hear your voice above it all. And then, Lord, help us to learn to hear your voice above it all. Lord, our prayer is that we will come to know you like you know us. And that when you come, it will be the best reunion we've ever had. So, Lord, please continue to speak, continue to knock, and help us to hear. This is our prayer in Jesus' name. Amen.
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0: Now the weather forecast for Strong Tower Radio. In Michigan's UP, a 60% chance of scattered showers this afternoon. We're going to be mostly cloudy with a high of 72 degrees. A small chance of isolated showers remains overnight. Skies will be mostly cloudy with a low of 61 degrees. In northern Michigan, a 40% chance of scattered showers today. We're going to have partly cloudy to mostly cloudy conditions. Highs up to 76 degrees. A 30% chance of showers remain overnight. We'll stay mostly cloudy with a low of 55 degrees. For southern Michigan, a 60% chance of showers and thunderstorms this afternoon. We'll be mostly cloudy with a high of 82 degrees. Our rain chances will continue on overnight. Lows down to 64 degrees, and winds will be staying out of the southeast. For central Illinois, we're going to be sunny and hot today. Highs up to 99 degrees, with a heat index in the triple digits. Winds will be out of the southwest at 5 to 10 miles an hour. 20% chance of isolated showers overnight. Cloud cover increases with a low of 74 degrees. For Strong Tower Radio, I'm meteorologist Scott Cook.
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2: 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Chapter 10, The Tower of Babel. 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
3: The dwellers on the plain of Shinar disbelieved God's covenant that he would not again bring a flood upon the earth. Many of them denied the existence of God and attributed the flood to the operation of natural causes. Others believed in a supreme being and that it was he who had destroyed the antediluvian world. And their hearts, like that of Cain, rose up in rebellion against him. One object before them in the erection of the tower was to secure their own safety in case of another deluge. By carrying the structure to a much greater height than was reached by the waters of the flood, they thought to place themselves beyond all possibility of danger. And as they would be able to ascend to the region of the clouds, they hoped to ascertain the cause of the flood. The whole undertaking was designed to exalt still further the pride of its projectors and to turn the minds of future generations away from God and lead them into idolatry. When the tower had been partially completed, a portion of it was occupied as a dwelling place for the builders. Other apartments, splendidly furnished and adorned, were devoted to their idols. The people rejoiced in their success and praised the gods of silver and gold, and set themselves against the ruler of heaven and earth. Suddenly, the work that had been advancing so prosperously was checked. Angels were sent to bring to naught the purpose of the builders. The tower had reached a lofty height, and it was impossible for the workmen at the top to communicate directly with those at the base. Therefore, men were stationed at different points, each to receive and report to the one next below him the orders for needed material or other directions concerning the work. As messages were thus passing from one to another, the language was confounded, so that material was called for which was not needed, and the directions delivered were often the reverse of those that had been given. Confusion and dismay followed. All work came to a standstill. There could be no further harmony or cooperation. the builders were wholly unable to account for the strange misunderstandings among them, and in their rage and disappointment, they reproached one another. Their confederacy ended in strife and bloodshed. Lightnings from heaven, as an evidence of God's displeasure, broke off the upper portion of the tower and cast it to the ground. Men were made to feel that there is a God who ruleth in the heavens. Up to this time, all men had spoken the same language. Now, those that could understand one another's speech united in companies. Some went one way, and some another. The Lord scattered them abroad from thence upon the face of all the earth. This dispersion was the means of peopling the earth, and thus the Lord's purpose was accomplished through the very means that men had employed to prevent its fulfillment. But at what a loss to those who had set themselves against God! It was His purpose that as men should go forth to found nations in different parts of the earth, they should carry with them a knowledge of His will, that the light of truth might shine undimmed to succeeding generations. Noah, the faithful preacher of righteousness, lived for 350 years after the flood. Shem for 500 years. And thus their descendants had an opportunity to become acquainted with the requirements of God and the history of His dealings with their fathers. But they were unwilling to listen to these unpalatable truths. They had no desire to retain God in their knowledge. And by the confusion of tongues, they were, in a great measure, shut out from intercourse with those who might have given them light. The Babel builders had indulged the spirit of murmuring against God. Instead of gratefully remembering His mercy to Adam and His gracious covenant with Noah, they had complained of His severity in expelling the first pair from Eden and destroying the world by a flood. But while they murmured against God as arbitrary and severe, they were accepting the rule of the cruelest of tyrants. Satan was seeking to bring contempt upon the sacrificial offerings that prefigured the death of Christ, and as the minds of the people were darkened by idolatry, he led them to counterfeit these offerings and sacrifice their own children upon the altars of their gods. As men turned away from God, the divine attributes, justice, purity, and love, were supplanted by oppression, violence, and brutality. The men of Babel had determined to establish a government that should be independent of God. There were some among them, however, who feared the Lord, but who had been deceived by the pretensions of the ungodly and drawn into their schemes. For the sake of these faithful ones, the Lord delayed His judgments and gave the people time to reveal their true character. As this was developed, the sons of God labored to turn them from their purpose. But the people were fully united in their heaven-daring undertaking. Had they gone on unchecked, they would have demoralized the world in its infancy. Their confederacy was founded in rebellion. A kingdom established for self-exaltation, but in which God was to have no rule or honor. Had this confederacy been permitted, a mighty power would have borne sway to banish righteousness, and with it peace, happiness, and security from the earth. For the divine statutes, which are holy and just and good, Romans chapter 7, verse 12, men were endeavoring to substitute laws to suit the purpose of their own selfish and cruel hearts. Those that feared the Lord cried unto Him to interpose. And the Lord came down to see the city and the tower which the children of men builded. In mercy to the world, He defeated the purpose of the tower builders and overthrew the memorial of their daring. In mercy, He confounded their speech, thus putting a check on their purposes of rebellion. God bears long with the perversity of men, giving them ample opportunity for repentance. But He marks all their devices to resist the authority of His just and holy law. From time to time, the unseen hand that holds the scepter of government is stretched out to restrain iniquity. Unmistakable evidence is given that the Creator of the universe, the One infinite in wisdom and love and truth, is the supreme ruler of heaven and earth, and that none can, with impunity, defy His power. The schemes of the Babel builders ended in shame and defeat. The monument to their pride became the memorial of their folly. Yet, men are continually pursuing the same course, depending upon self and rejecting God's law. It is the principle that Satan tried to carry out in heaven, the same that governed Cain in presenting his offering. There are tower builders in our time. Infidels construct their theories from the supposed deductions of science and reject the revealed word of God. They presume to pass sentence upon God's moral government. They despise his law and boast of the sufficiency of human reason. Then, because sentence against an evil work is not executed speedily, therefore the heart of the sons of men is fully set in them to do evil. Ecclesiastes chapter 8, verse 11. In the professedly Christian world, many turn away from the plain teachings of the Bible and build up a creed from human speculations and pleasing fables, and they point to their tower as a way to climb up to heaven. Men hang with admiration upon the lips of eloquence, while it teaches that the transgressor shall not die, that salvation may be secured without obedience to the law of God. If the professed followers of Christ would accept God's standard, it would bring them into unity. But so long as human wisdom is exalted above his holy word, there will be divisions and dissension. The existing confusion of conflicting creeds and sects is fitly represented by the term Babylon, which prophecy, Revelation chapter 14, verse 8, and chapter 18, verse 2, applies to the world-loving churches of the last days. Many seek to make a heaven for themselves by obtaining riches and power. They speak wickedly concerning oppression. They speak loftily. Psalm 73, verse 8, trampling upon human rights and disregarding divine authority. The proud may be for a time in great power and may see success in all that they undertake, but in the end, they will find only disappointment and wretchedness. The time of God's investigation is at hand. The Most High will come down to see that which the children of men have builded. His sovereign power will be revealed. The works of human pride will be laid low. The Lord looketh from heaven. He beholdeth all the sons of men. From the place of his habitation, he looketh upon all the inhabitants of the earth. The Lord bringeth the counsel of the heathen to naught. He maketh the devices of the people of none effect. The counsel of the Lord standeth forever, the thoughts of his heart to all generations. Psalm 33, verses 13, 14, 10, and 11.
2: 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Chapter 11, The Call of Abraham. This chapter is based on Genesis 12.
3: After the dispersion from Babel, idolatry again became well-nigh universal, and the Lord finally left the hardened transgressors to follow their evil ways, while he chose Abraham of the line of Shem and made him the keeper of his law for future generations. Abraham had grown up in the midst of superstition and heathenism. Even his father's household, by whom the knowledge of God had been preserved, were yielding to the seductive influences surrounding them, and they served other gods than Jehovah. But the true faith was not to become extinct. God has ever preserved a remnant to serve him. Adam, Seth, Enoch, Methuselah, Noah, Shem, in unbroken line, had preserved from age to age the precious revealings of his will. The son of Terah became the inheritor of this holy trust. Idolatry invited him on every side, but in vain. Faithful among the faithless, uncorrupted by the prevailing apostasy, he steadfastly adhered to the worship of the one true God. The Lord is nigh unto all them that call upon him, to all that call upon him in truth. Psalm 145, verse 18. He communicated his will to Abraham and gave him a distinct knowledge of the requirements of his law and of the salvation that would be accomplished through Christ. There was given to Abraham the promise, especially dear to the people of that age, of a numerous posterity and of national greatness. I will make of thee a great nation. I will bless thee and make thy name great, and thou shalt be a blessing. And to this was added the assurance, precious above every other to the inheritor of faith, that of his line the Redeemer of the world should come. In thee shall all families of the earth be blessed. Yet, as the first condition of fulfillment, there was to be a test of faith. A sacrifice was demanded. The message of God came to Abraham, Get thee out of thy country, and from thy kindred, and from thy father's house, unto a land that I will show thee. In order that God might qualify him for his great work as the keeper of the sacred oracles, Abraham must be separated from the associations of his early life. The influence of kindred and friends would interfere with the training which the Lord purposed to give his servant. Now that Abraham was, in a special sense, connected with heaven, he must dwell among strangers. His character must be peculiar, differing from all the world. He could not even explain his course of action so as to be understood by his friends. Spiritual things are spiritually discerned, and his motives and actions were not comprehended by his idolatrous kindred. By faith, Abraham, when he was called to go out into a place which he should after receive for an inheritance, obeyed, and he went out, not knowing whither he went. Hebrews chapter 11, verse 8. Abraham's unquestioning obedience is one of the most striking evidences of faith to be found in all the Bible. To him, faith was the substance of things hoped for, the evidence of things not seen. Hebrews chapter 11, verse 1. Relying upon the divine promise, without the least outward assurance of its fulfillment, he abandoned home and kindred and native land and went forth, he knew not whither, to follow where God should lead. By faith, he became a sojourner in the land of promise, as in a land not his own, dwelling in tents with Isaac and Jacob, the heirs with him of the same promise. Hebrews chapter 11, verse 9, the Revised Version. It was no light test that was thus brought upon Abraham, no small sacrifice that was required of him. There were strong ties to bind him to his country, his kindred, and his home. But he did not hesitate to obey the call. He had no question to ask concerning the land of promise, whether the soil was fertile and the climate healthful, whether the country afforded agreeable surroundings and would afford opportunities for amassing wealth. God had spoken, and his servant must obey. The happiest place on earth for him was the place where God would have him to be. Many are still tested as was Abraham. They do not hear the voice of God speaking directly from the heavens, but he calls them by the teachings of his word and the events of his providence. They may be required to abandon a career that promises wealth and honor, to leave congenial and profitable associations, and separate from kindred, to enter upon what appears to be only a path of self-denial, hardship, and sacrifice. God has a work for them to do, but a life of ease and the influence of friends and kindred would hinder the development of the very traits essential for its accomplishment. He calls them away from human influences and aid, and leads them to feel the need of his help, and to depend upon him alone, that he may reveal himself to them. Who is ready at the call of providence to renounce cherished plans and familiar associations? Who will accept new duties and enter untried fields, doing God's work with firm and willing heart, for Christ's sake counting his losses gain? He who will do this has the faith of Abraham, and will share with him that far more exceeding and eternal weight of glory, with which the sufferings of this present time are not worthy to be compared. 2 Corinthians chapter 4, verse 17, and Romans chapter 8, verse 18. The call from heaven first came to Abraham while he dwelt in Ur of the Chaldees, and, in obedience to it, he removed to Haran. Thus far, his father's family accompanied him, for, with their idolatry, they united the worship of the true God. Here Abraham remained till the death of Terah, but from his father's grave the divine voice bade him go forward. His brother Nahor, with his household, clung to their home and their idols. Besides Sarah, the wife of Abraham, only Lot, the son of Haran, long since dead, chose to share the patriarch's pilgrim life. Yet it was a large company that set out from Mesopotamia. Abraham already possessed extensive flocks and herds, the riches of the East, and he was surrounded by a numerous body of servants and retainers. He was departing from the land of his fathers, never to return, and he took with him all that he had, their substance that they had gathered, and the souls that they had gotten in Haran. Among these were many led by higher considerations than those of service and self-interest. During their stay in Haran, both Abraham and Sarah had led others to the worship and service of the true God. These attached themselves to the patriarch's household and accompanied him to the land of promise. And they went forth to go into the land of Canaan, and into the land of Canaan they came. The place where they first tarried was Shechem, under the shade of the oaks of Moreh, in a wide grassy valley with its olive groves and gushing springs between Mount Ebal on the one side and Mount Gerizim on the other. Abraham made his encampment. It was a fair and goodly country that the patriarch had entered. A land of brooks of water, of fountains and depths that spring out of valleys and hills. A land of wheat and barley and vines and fig trees and pomegranates. A land of oil, olive, and honey. Deuteronomy chapter 8, verses 7 and 8. But to the worshiper of Jehovah, a heavy shadow rested upon wooded hill and fruitful plain. The Canaanite was then in the land. Abraham had reached the goal of his hopes to find a country occupied by an alien race and overspread with idolatry. In the groves were set up the altars of false gods, and human sacrifices were offered upon the neighboring heights. While he clung to the divine promise, it was not without distressing forebodings that he pitched his tent. Then the Lord appeared unto Abram and said, "Unto thy seed will I give this land." His faith was strengthened by this assurance that the divine presence was with him, that he was not left to the mercy of the wicked. And there builded he an altar unto the Lord who appeared unto him. Still a wayfarer, he soon removed to a spot near Bethel, and again erected an altar, and called upon the name of the Lord. Abraham, the friend of God, set us a worthy example. His was a life of prayer. Wherever he pitched his tent, close beside it was set up his altar, calling all within his encampment to the morning and evening sacrifice. When his tent was removed, the altar remained. In following years, there were those among the roving Canaanites who received instruction from Abraham, and whenever one of these came to that altar, he knew who had been there before him, and when he had pitched his tent, he repaired the altar and there worshipped the living God.
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1: I don't know if you ever read the Arabian Nights when you were a kid, and I guess there are some parts that aren't exactly kid-friendly, but somehow I managed to get a copy as a kid, and I read it. And of course, the stories were so fabulous, they piqued my imagination, which is appropriate because, well, that was the original point of the book. It was supposed to be irresistible. It was supposed to fire up your imagination. And it was originally designed that way to save the life of a young queen. The story goes that the Persian king Shahryar, a fictitious king, discovered that his wife had been unfaithful, so he had her executed. Then, in order to keep that from ever happening to him again, he decided to marry a new girl every single day and then have her beheaded in the morning. Well, eventually, the court officer in charge of finding all these women started running out of candidates. And that's when the officer's own daughter, Scheherazade, volunteered to marry the king. And she was determined she would not be executed in the morning. So it turns out that Scheherazade was a brilliant historian who spent a lot of time reading stories from ancient cultures. So what she did was tell the king a fascinating story in the evening, but she would never finish it. And she promised the ending tomorrow night. And she was such a good storyteller that, of course, the king spared her life over and over and over and over just so he could hear the end of the story.

0: that supposedly turned into this book, 1001 Nights, The Arabian Nights. It's a collection of stories from all kinds of ancient cultures, the Egyptians, the Persians, the Babylonians, and so on. And over the years, the collection has grown to include stories like Sinbad the Sailor, Ali Baba and the 40 Thieves, and of course, Aladdin and his magical lamp. What we have here is a book that comes from the golden age of Islam, when the Middle East became the world's premier center for learning, and Western Europe at that time, unfortunately, was wallowing around in the woeful ignorance of the Dark Ages. And let me tell you, the golden age of Islam really was a golden age. While European serfs were working the fields for their medieval overlords, and the state of learning here in the West was all but non-existent, the Middle East was flourishing. And the Arabic-speaking world produced some of the most fantastic scholastic achievements. And they also produced something else that I find really fascinating. Let me read you a little description from a history book that was penned about, 100 years ago, and back in 1922, and it's about the city of Baghdad during the Abbasid Caliphate. It was a dynasty that lasted from about 750 AD, when the Abbasids overthrew the previous caliphate, to about the middle of the 13th century. And I just want to read you this one description of a palace that was built by one of the caliphs who started ruling in the year 908. Here's what it says. Among the most famous buildings erected by Muqtadir was the Palace of the Tree, so-called from the tree made of silver weighing 500,000 dirhams, or about 50,000 ounces, which stood in the middle of its palace surrounded by a great circular tank filled with clear water. The tree had 18 branches, every branch having numerous twigs, on which sat various kinds of mechanical birds in gold and silver, both large and small. Most of the branches of the tree were of silver, but some were of gold, and they spread into the air carrying leaves of diverse colors, the leaves moving as the wind blew, while the birds, through a concealed mechanism, piped and sang. Now, the question that comes to my mind is this. Why a mechanical silver tree? Why was that in the middle of the palace? What exactly did it represent, and why did everybody find it so completely fascinating? Well, to answer that, let me take you to another magnificent structure that just about everybody knows about, one that was built by one of the Muslim moguls who ruled in the north of India. The Taj Mahal is easily one of the most recognizable buildings on the planet, and I'm guessing that some of you have probably been there. It was built in the 17th century, so really after the Muslim Golden Age, and it's a product of personal grief. The story goes that the Mughal emperor, Shah Jahan, lost his favorite wife, Mumtaz Mahal, while she was giving birth to their 14th child. He was so overcome with grief that he disappeared into his chambers for 8 days. And when he finally reemerged, they say, he was stooped over like an old man and his hair had started to turn white. The Taj Mahal was commissioned as a tomb for his beloved bride. And I've got to say, it's easily one of the most stunning buildings I've ever seen. I mean, most of the time, tourist attractions are a real letdown when you finally lay eyes on them. But not the Taj. In fact, I don't think I've ever actually seen a photo that does this place justice. It's made out of white marble, inlaid with precious stones, and calligraphy done in black marble. And the calligraphy, frankly, is astonishing. If you run your fingers over it, you will never feel the seam where the white marble meets the black marble. And what they did was widen the calligraphy as it goes up the column to account for perspective, so that when you stand at the base of the column, the writing looks perfectly parallel all the way up. It's absolutely breathtaking, and if you ever get a chance to go, this is one place you should go see. It's worth the airfare. But it's not the famous mausoleum that really piques my interest there. It's the garden in front of the mausoleum. Most of you have seen this garden in pictures. It has waterways that reflect the Taj Mahal, which means you can get really incredible photos if you take them from the other side of the garden. The design of the garden predates the 17th century by thousands of years. The Mughal emperors borrowed it from the ancient Persians, who borrowed it from the ancient Mesopotamians before them, which makes this one of the oldest landscape designs anywhere on the planet. Now, they called it a walled garden, because obviously it's a garden that has a wall around it. In the middle of the garden, you have a fountain. And then you have four canals filled with water that run from that fountain to the edges of the garden, kind of like they're running to the four points of the compass. And here's what's so significant about it, apart from the fact that, well, the garden's pretty easy on the eyes. It's highly symbolic. The fountain in the middle of the garden is sometimes called the fountain of life. And you have four rivers that run from that fountain to the edges of the garden. It matches the description of Eden that you find in the book of Genesis. I mean, just listen to the Genesis account. It says this: "The Lord God planted a garden eastward in Eden, and there he put the man whom he had formed. And out of the ground the Lord God made every tree grow that is pleasant to the sight and good for food. The tree of life was also in the midst of the garden." So it's not a fountain of life, it's a tree of life. "And the tree of the knowledge of good and evil. Now a river went out of Eden to water the garden, and from there it parted and became four riverheads." Now that is not an accident. But right now, I've got to take a break. So don't you go away, because I'm about to unpack this mysterious garden in India, well, just a little bit more.
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0: The Taj Mahal has been called a teardrop on the cheek of time because it's one of the most heart-rending love stories ever told. And here's what's really fascinating about the Taj Mahal. The garden in front of it is known as a walled garden. But of course, as we've already said, the design was borrowed from the Persians, and the word they used for a walled garden was paradeda, which is where we get the word paradise. I mean, literally, they called this a paradise garden, as we saw a moment ago, it resembles the Garden of Eden. That is not an accident. What you have at the Taj Mahal is a beloved bride who died, and she's just outside the garden, symbolizing this hope that one day she will return to paradise with her husband, the prince. And that is the story of the Bible. God's people are known as his bride, and they're living under a curse. The wages of sin is death, and you and I no longer live in paradise. But the rest of the Bible describes the love of a great prince and his plan to redeem us from death and bring us back as the bride of Christ. So the story of the Taj Mahal turns out to be the story of the entire human race. So now I want to talk about the concept of paradise itself, because the human race seems to have this collective memory of a better time and a better place. Even though you and I have been taught that we climbed the evolutionary ladder over millions of years and our plight today is better than it was in the past, that tooth and claw existence of the prehistoric world, well, in spite of all of that, we still sense that somehow we lost something once. We all kind of know that at some point in the distant past, life was better than it is now. And we somehow realize we need to get back to where we were in the very distant past if we're ever going to feel complete or be happy. And this is such a strong impression that over the last few thousand years, we have spent untold amounts of money, time, and energy trying to rebuild what we lost in the distant past. And what we do is construct artificial paradises. Now, I'm almost hesitant to do this because, well, I'm about to quote Aldous Huxley describing one of his hallucinogenic experiments. But he does say something very interesting at one point as he's comparing the natural world to the artificial world that human beings have built. He writes this: "We walked out into the street. A large pale blue automobile was standing at the curb. At the sight of it, I was suddenly overcome by enormous merriment. What complacency! What an absurd self-satisfaction beamed from those bulging surfaces of glossiest enamel. Man had created the thing in his own image." Now, in Huxley's account, he found the whole thing ridiculous to the point of laughter. And of course, that's because he was stoned out of his gourd. So we need to take what he said with a huge grain of salt. But you will notice that his observation's not entirely wrong. While the human race was made in the image of God, a lot of what exists on the planet today was made in the image of us, of human beings, because we designed it, we built it. For thousands of years, we have been building solutions to the problem described in the book of Genesis. We've chosen to go our own way, and we have been removed from the paradise where there was no pain or suffering. So what we've done since then is try to rebuild paradise one little bit at a time by inventing solutions to the hard reality of living. We've spent thousands of years building an artificial paradise. And while life is certainly more convenient today than it was even 100 years ago, I think we'd all have to admit that we've hardly constructed what you could honestly refer to as paradise. Let's go back to the beginning of recorded history for just a moment, and let me show you the way that the book of Genesis describes the situation. This takes place right after the famous story of Cain and Abel, where Cain murders his brother in a fit of jealousy, and he commits the first recorded homicide. It says, "Then Cain went out from the presence of the Lord and dwelt in the land of Nod in the east of Eden. And Cain knew his wife, and she conceived and bore Enoch. And he built a city, and called the name of the city after the name of his son, Enoch." This is the earliest record we have of urbanization. And what's interesting about this is the fact that it's not presented in a positive light. Cain was living near the gates of Eden, where the presence of God could still be detected. But after committing this unspeakable crime, he was forced to leave. He had to go somewhere else. The rest of the family stayed in the vicinity of Eden, where they could see the two cherubim and the brilliant flashing presence that dwelt between those cherubim. So now the human race was divided up into two basic categories. On the one hand, you had those who tried to stay close to the presence of the Lord because, well, they knew, based on God's prediction, a Messiah would eventually come and restore them to paradise. They were clinging to the hope of deliverance. But then on the other hand, you had a branch of the human race that struck out on its own, completely away from the presence of God. And one of the first things they did, they built a city. Now, back in the day, those cities usually had walls around them, just like they did until fairly recent history. And what you had inside that wall was something of an artificial paradise, a place of relative safety, because living in a city was really, really convenient. And it still is to this day. It turns out when you get enough people together in one single center, you have more of just about everything. You have more goods and services, bigger and better hospitals, public transit. You have all sorts of stuff that makes life just a little more convenient. But at the end of the day, it is still an artificial paradise. And what usually happens is that we get what we call big city problems, because in addition to all the convenience, you also get more violence, more vandalism, more pollution, and more potential for devastation when disaster strikes. And so you have to weigh all the convenience against the problems that inevitably go with cities. And while those problems existed almost anywhere you go in history, and still do to this day, they're always more prominent and more concentrated wherever you put an awful lot of people together. And that's because artificial paradise does not solve the biggest problem we have. And that's the broken condition of our human hearts. What you get when you bring a whole bunch of fallen people together is a bigger concentration of the very thing that plagues us the most, our tragic imperfections, our selfishness. So no matter how you plan to make life easier, no matter how spectacular your new city, there's still a serpent in the garden. But now he has a bigger field to play in because he followed us from the gates of Eden into all those artificial paradises. And our hearts are just as corrupt as they were before, if not worse. This is a story that plays out again and again and again throughout the pages of the Bible. Abraham and his nephew Lot were traveling together, and at one point, they decided to pitch their camps in two separate places. It turns out the land they were on was too small to support both families. So Abraham gave Lot his pick of the land. "Look," he said, "look, if we're going to still be friends, we need to solve this crowding problem. So you go ahead and pick first, and then I'll go the other way." Well, here's what happened, according to the Bible. It says, "And Lot lifted his eyes and saw all the plain of Jordan, that it was well watered everywhere, like the garden of the Lord, like the land of Egypt as you go toward Zoar." So Lot is eyeballing the most convenient place to live. "Then Lot chose for himself all the plain of Jordan, and Lot journeyed east, and they separated from each other." Now, so far, it seems like a reasonable proposition, but there is more to the story, because it wasn't just the nicely irrigated land that was attractive to Lot. It says, "Abram dwelt in the land of Canaan, and Lot dwelt in the cities of the plain and pitched his tent even as far as Sodom. But the men of Sodom were exceedingly wicked and sinful against the Lord." So where does Lot go? To the city, to an artificial paradise, because it's more convenient. And of course, we all know that the cities of Sodom and Gomorrah were legendary for their wickedness. I mean, yeah, they had all the conveniences that come from living in a larger population center, but that also meant they had a higher concentration of human depravity, which means that more people were feeding off of each other's wickedness. Now, I don't want you to think I'm saying that all city dwellers are evil, because I really don't think that. And to be quite honest, I kind of enjoy the conveniences of living in larger population centers. But there is something in this story that you and I need to pay attention to, and I'll be right back after this to tell you what that is.
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0: Let's go back to Aldous Huxley for just a moment, because in that same passage I read you before the break, the one where he was looking at the world while he was stoned and thought it was ridiculous we'd made the world in our own image, well, he says something else that I find really, really fascinating. Now, again, let me give you a huge disclaimer here, because this is the second episode in which I've made reference to psychedelic drugs, and some of you might be wondering, why does Sean think that's so fascinating? Well, it's because I'm convinced that people who use these things are looking for something the drug's never actually going to give them. They're playing around with another type of artificial paradise. It's a way to escape the pain and suffering of real life and pretend for a few hours that you don't actually live in this place. And of course, if you're a disciple of the Bible like I am, you've got to take the words of Aldous Huxley with a massive, massive grain of salt, because he was playing around with hallucinogenic drugs, and I will never, ever be willing to hang my assessment of reality on the words of someone who speaks from a chemically compromised perspective. A lot of what he says is just sheer nonsense, as you might expect, but every once in a while he throws out an interesting thought that makes me wonder what he was really looking for in life. I mean, listen to this. He says that humanity at large will ever be able to dispense with artificial paradises seems very unlikely. Most men and women lead lives at the worst so painful, and at the best so monotonous, poor and limited, that the urge to escape, the longing to transcend themselves if only for a few moments, is and has always been one of the principal appetites of the soul. Art and religion, carnivals and Saturnalia, dancing and listening to oratory, all these have served, in H.G. Wells' phrase, as doors in the wall. And for private, for everyday use, there have always been chemical intoxicants. What does he mean by doors in the wall? Well, what Huxley believed was that the brain filters out most of the information that comes in through our senses. It puts up a safety wall, and, well, he's essentially correct. If your brain didn't do that, you'd go crazy trying to assess the impossible flow of data that comes at you every single moment of the day. So your brain makes choices about what's important, and it sloughs off the information you didn't really need. So in that regard, Huxley was correct. There is a bit of a wall. But from his perspective, which was really an occult perspective, the filters in his mind were cutting him off from access to something he called, quote, the mind at large. Now, what he meant by that was the great cosmic consciousness that you find in a lot of Eastern religions. You also find it in the teachings of the ancient Gnostics, who believed that our physical bodies were traps that prevented us from ascending to the great non-material oneness of the universe. So, Huxley is looking through doors through this physical wall so that he can become part of that great cosmic mind in the sky. And it's a perspective that is radically at odds with the teachings of the Bible. But what you do find here is a pretty good description of what motivates us as fallen human beings. The world we live in reminds us on a daily basis something certainly is wrong. And so we build all these artificial paradises, little gimmicks to try and alleviate our pain. We gather in the artificial gardens of urbanization, trying to mitigate the inconvenience of living in a broken and painful world. And sometimes when that proves to be a bigger concentration of suffering, we look for other ways to get back to the garden. And some people use chemical substances to create yet another artificial paradise, a sense of euphoria, trying to assure themselves that the pain they feel in life isn't real. But more than 50 years after the drug culture swept across North America, we can now see that it really was just more artificial paradise. It might be beautiful, seem that way for a couple of hours, but in the end, it's a horrible substitute, another artificial tree with mechanical birds pretending to be the real thing. Go to any large urban center and you'll find yourself stepping over people on the sidewalk who tried to go back to Eden the wrong way. Some people looked for liberty in the sexual revolution, convinced that the moral boundaries we used to honor in society were actually making them unhappy. And the end result of that? More misery, more broken people, more broken homes, because the real problem is not the institutions that we live with. The real problem in this world isn't the government or the education system or the lack of services in your city. The real underlying problem is right here in the human heart. You and I are broken, and not one of our utopian projects has ever managed to fix that, because we're all looking in the wrong direction. We're looking to places where there are no answers. You know, it's not an accident that our history books are full of these horror stories that come from all these utopian settlements or communes where people said, man, we're going to finally create a man-made paradise. From Waco, Texas, to Jonestown, Guyana, to some of the utopian states that popped up in Europe after the Reformation, all of them ended in disaster. I'll be right back after this.
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0: Most of us still have this collective sense that the world is not supposed to be the way it is right now. And most of us seem to remember a time way back when things were a lot better. And honestly, that's because they were. You and I are remembering something quite real. And we remember it because the Bible says God has put eternity in our hearts. I mean, that's what it says in Ecclesiastes 3, verse 11. And as you and I are busy trying to sew fig leaves together to cover up our moral nakedness, God is busy solving the problem the only way it can be solved. He became one of us. The Son of God became the Son of Man. And He now stands at the head of a new human race that will once again walk into the garden of paradise. Let me just read to you from my absolute favorite passage of the Bible. This comes from Revelation chapter 21. It says, "Now I saw a new heaven and a new earth, for the first heaven and the first earth had passed away. Also, there was no more sea. Then I, John, saw the holy city, New Jerusalem, coming down out of heaven from God, prepared as a bride adorned for her husband. And I heard a loud voice from heaven saying, Behold, the tabernacle of God is with men, and He will dwell with them, and they shall be His people. God Himself will be with them and be their God. And God will wipe away every tear from their eyes, and there shall be no more death, nor sorrow, nor crying. There shall be no more pain, for the former things have passed away. You know, maybe it's time to take another look at this very ancient book, because it's quite possible that what you're actually looking for in life is found right here. You and I, we both do it. We run through life building little paradises, little conveniences that we think will take the ultimate pain of living away. And it's true, we can make life a little more comfortable, we can alleviate some of the problem, but it never seems to solve the deepest problems the human race has. This book says it knows what the problem is. It knows where you can find completeness and happiness. And if it's been a while since you've picked it up and read it, I mean, I know you've heard people critique the book. You've heard people say it's a collection of fairy tales. But maybe read it for yourself. Look at what it, don't let other people tell you what's in this book. Read it for yourself. It's entirely possible, because you have eternity in your heart, that you're going to find what you're looking for right here. Thanks for joining me again today. I'm Sean Boonstra, and this has been Authentic.
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0: This is Inside Steps to Christ, an in-depth study of the book Steps to Christ, written by Ellen White. Our host takes us through this book with each program focusing on one chapter. You'll be amazed as you gain an even greater understanding of God's character and His plan for our salvation. And now, here's Pastor Damon Snead.
1: Welcome, my friends, to another edition of Inside Steps to Christ. We are in Chapter 5 today, and it's called Consecration. In our first four chapters, we were dealing with the provision that God has made for saving us from eternal death. And we saw that there were conditions to appropriating that gift of having Jesus bear my sins and the granting of eternal life. We must first come to Jesus. Then we spoke of conviction and repentance. Then the power of His virtue, His righteousness being presented to our minds that we desire His righteous life and forsake our own. We discussed how this virtue comes from Christ and is the basis of how we become righteous by faith. We see our own righteousness in the light of His by the illumination of the Holy Spirit. And we then put our faith to be saved upon His righteous life, not our own. And then He imputes His righteousness to us. But more than this, we also become drawn to His righteous life and seek to become righteous as He is righteous. And now we begin to be transformed into the same likeness. By the same method that we are justified, we now begin entering into that lifelong work of sanctification. That's a summary of where we have been in four chapters. However, to really understand chapter 5, we must first go back to chapter 3 for just a moment and introduce a topic that was only touched on lightly, because in this chapter, it becomes her main theme. In chapter 3, let's go back to that phrase, the virtue that comes from Christ. There is one obstacle that gets in the way before this virtue can actually take its root in our life. In chapter 3, I'm just going to requote where we've already been. She said, "But when the heart yields to the influence of the Spirit of God, the conscience will be quickened, and the sinner will discern something of the depth and sacredness of God's holy law, the foundation of His government in heaven and on earth. The light which lighteth every man that cometh into the world illumines the secret chambers of the soul, and the hidden things of darkness are made manifest." John 1:9. Conviction takes hold upon the mind and heart. The sinner has a sense of the righteousness of Jehovah and feels the terror of appearing in his own guilt and uncleanness before the searcher of hearts. He sees the love of God, the beauty of holiness, the joy of purity. He longs to be cleansed and to be restored to communion with heaven. If you didn't catch it in that first sentence, she says, when? When what? All of that can happen when the heart yields. This is how the virtue goes forth from Christ. This is how the power comes from Him and the conviction that follows, and the result is a righteousness by faith. She does not elaborate on the idea in chapter 3 about yielding, because she knows that in just two chapters she's going to dedicate an entire chapter to the idea of yielding. It is mentioned seven times in this chapter, and rightly so, because it is the question of questions. Everything depends upon receiving this power, and yielding is how I receive it. Then how do I yield? And what does it even mean to yield? That is the topic matter for chapter 5. In the first and second paragraph, we're going to pick up one of these quotes here. It says, "God's promise is, ye shall seek me and find me when ye shall search for me with all your heart." Jeremiah 29:13. The whole heart must be yielded to God, or the change can never be wrought in us by which we are to be restored to His likeness. We can say that it seems to be there is a connection between the yielding of the whole heart to searching for Him with the whole heart. It's the same idea. It's what it means to yield. It means I am going to lay my life aside. I'm going to put everything to one side or the other, and I'm going to yield to Him and begin this process of letting Him search me and find me. And I believe that this is the very idea of what it means to yield the heart. As we will see in a minute, to search for Jesus with all your heart, mind, and soul is to yield the heart, mind, and soul to God. Because what are we doing when we are searching for God? We are not literally playing a cosmic game of hide and seek, are we? Not at all. To search for God means this. In John chapter 5, verse 39, Search the Scriptures, for in them ye think you have eternal life, and they are they which testify of me. We search the Bible for the way that we are supposed to live our lives. We look to Jesus and hear His words. We come under the conviction of what sin is and what righteous living means. We find out what worldliness is and how to forsake it. We discover what it means to take up your cross and follow me and 10,000 other things. And when we are doing that with all our hearts, we are yielding to God's Spirit. And then the illumination will shine into the being and the life will be transformed. Now, will that be an easy road? Is being a Christian just an easy-peasy kind of accepting Jesus? Not at all. Because there is someone who does not want you to yield your heart. And before we say the devil, and truly the devil does not want us to yield our heart, that's why the world is filled full of devices that keep us from yielding our heart to God. Sometimes it's not even because we just don't want to yield. It's because we don't have time to yield, or we're too busy, or we're not thinking of it. And this is where that routine kind of Christianity can become a real detriment to us. We can get into the routine of going to church and the routine of just every now and then doing some kind of thing that makes us feel okay with God. But actually, the act of yielding the heart is a daily process, as we're going to see as this chapter unfolds. So obviously, Satan would do anything in the world to keep us from getting to that place, to where we even think about yielding our hearts to him. But even without the devil's help, we have to consider that we are our own worst enemies. Here's where we're going to really get down with gospel truth. We have a far worse enemy within than we do without. I love that old quote from Martin Luther in the 16th century, where he says this. He said, "I fear my own heart more than I do all the popes and all of his men." Martin Luther understood, though he was going under an extreme persecution from outside, he realized that his worst enemy was his own self. And that's where we're going to begin to turn our thoughts to next, right? In the second and third paragraph, listen to this. By nature, we are alienated from God. The Holy Spirit describes our condition in such words as these: dead in trespasses and sins. The whole head is sick. The whole heart faint. No soundness in it. We are held fast in the snare of Satan, taken captive by him at his will. God desires to heal us, to set us free. But since this requires an entire transformation, a renewing of our whole nature, we must yield ourselves wholly to him. The warfare against self is the greatest battle that was ever fought. The yielding of self, surrendering all to the will of God, requires a struggle. But the soul must submit to God before it can be renewed in holiness. Here you're going to see, and this is true in nearly every chapter, she goes back to previous chapters and brings up those same topics back into the new chapter to refresh us. And if you're familiar with the book Steps to Christ, you will know that what we have just spoken of is chapter 2, The Sinner's Need. She's talking about our need because of our sinful nature. But again, the focus of this chapter is that phrase, yielding self. She repeats it over and over again. The self must be yielded. And here she adds that idea. It's the idea of surrendering all to the will of God requires a struggle. That's the idea of yielding. It is giving everything to God. It's what it meant back in chapter 3 when we talked about coming to Christ, to make him my rabbi, to put his yoke on me. This is the idea of yielding. I'm never going to tell you no, Lord. I am going to allow your Holy Spirit into my life. I'm going to let you lead me to repentance. I'm going to let you show me the way to go. I'm always going to tell you yes. This is the idea of yielding, of submitting. And it's important, she says, because until we do this, the soul can never be renewed in holiness. So in this chapter, we're not talking about what it means to be justified by faith or have righteousness imputed to us. She's done spent 4 chapters talking about that. Now we're moving into these ideas of sanctification, becoming holy, obedience, and renewing ourselves. And she says before that process can happen, we must yield. And yielding means submitting to the every whim of God. And this is one of these fundamental steps of the gospel. The Word of God teaches that the reason why we do not yield and thus receive the power from heaven to completely transform our lives is because we have an enemy. And that enemy is our own fallen carnal nature. It is our own desire to do what we want to do. And Satan has all day long to help us explore that fallen nature. Do as thou wilt. That horrific satanic mantra is embedded into the psyche of this generation, that they can't receive the Spirit of God because nobody wants to do what the Bible says or to live like God. And they surely are not going to search the Scriptures, and therefore they can't yield to that power that alone can bring true repentance, eternal life, and transformed hearts. I mean, we're living in a time period where everybody just wants to be left alone. Everyone wants to do their own thing. Everyone has their own reality, their own subjective truth. This is counterintuitive to everything that the Scripture teaches, because the Bible is teaching us, and Steps to Christ chapter 5 is making that case, that we must yield to a power, to a mind that is above us, to our Creator, of which in this world nobody wants to yield to anybody, much less a God that they cannot see. But it is the prerequisite to being renewed into His likeness. Now, it is a battle for sure, a titanic struggle against your own self to yield the heart to God. If you want to see just how powerful the flesh can be, try fasting and praying for more than a day. I remember when I was working up at New Start in California, this was a thing that they did once a month with every new group that came in. And the first thing they did to get their bodies kind of cleansed and their palates clean, so to speak, is we would go on a 3-day fast. And the first day wasn't too bad. The second day, the flesh begins lying. The flesh begins justifying why you should eat and no one else has to. And I was the chaplain of the program. And I would find some way to justify eating, because by the end of day 2, I was miserable. All I could do was think about food. If I made it to day 3, which I was there for 30 sessions, and I rarely made it to day 3, though I was supposed to be setting the example. But this is where I learned how powerful the flesh was. I get it. It's in appetite, but it is true in every facet of our lives when it comes to the flesh. The flesh knows how to play mind tricks. It knows how to justify. It knows how to make the temptation acceptable to you. And so every time nearly I broke my fasting and praying before the time period was up. So when you think about this, let's move outside of food. Think about social media. Try to fast from social media. We had a speaker come up to our church and gave us one of these little weekend programs. And one of his things before he left was to put us on a social media fast. And I thought that that wouldn't be too big of a deal until about 2 days in. And I realized, oh man, there's no way I'm going to make 21 days. Or just, you know, doing away with those things that our flesh finds comfort in for a while. Try anything like that, and you will find out how powerful the flesh is, and that it doesn't want to yield to God. But that's okay, because this is the point that's trying to be driven home here, that God wants to cut across our flesh. He wants us to go to war with it, but He's the one that does the battle. It's interesting as to why God wants to put us through such a grueling process. I mean, why can't He just, like, abracadabra, take away sin and the desire for it when we are baptized, like those old holiness movements of the late 19th century used to teach, or the passive sanctification group, or God working in us like a hand in a glove, like the mystics of Madame Guyam during the medieval ages, or the Keswick movement taught this. They all taught this idea that God just mystically and magically comes into you and takes it away. Why doesn't God do it that way? Steps to Christ's fourth paragraph says this: the government of God is not, as Satan would make it appear, founded upon blind submission and unreasoning control. It appeals to the intellect and the conscience. Come now and let us reason together, is the Creator's invitation to the beings He has made, Isaiah 1:18. God does not force the will of His creatures. He cannot accept a homage that is not willingly and intelligently given. A mere forced submission would prevent all real development of mind or character. It would make man a mere automaton. Such is not the purpose of the Creator. He desires that man, the crowning work of his creative power, shall reach the highest possible development. He sets before us the height of blessing to which he desires to bring us through his grace. He invites us to give ourselves to him that he may work his will in us. It remains for us to choose whether we will be set free from the bondage of sin to share the glorious liberties of the sons of God. This is a great and amazing thought right here. God does not want robots. He wants our minds to be developed. And this is not just in this world, but throughout the ceaseless ages of eternity, the human mind was built so that it could continually develop, that it could continue to grow. So we can consider life on this earth as like stage one, like preschool. But God still wants our minds to develop. He wants us to reason about sin. He wants us to see what it's done to the human race. He doesn't just want to take away your addiction for alcohol and make you not ever want it again. He wants you to see what alcohol has done, why it's a horror to the human race. He wants you to see what it's done to you in your own life. So then that you choose to separate from it. An intellectual choice. God made us to be beings in his image, and he wants us to use our mind. And this process of salvation that we've been talking about now for five chapters is God's way of developing our minds. He wants me to wrestle with the ideas of it, confess it, to acknowledge it, and then yield my life to him and his way because I see that it is good. I see that this was the way that the universe was supposed to run, at least on earth. This is the only way that the created order can live eternally for the rest of the ceaseless ages of time is if we follow God's way. And way down here on planet earth, he uses each and every one of us in our daily lives to work out that story, to show, to prove that God's way is the only way. And so there is that battle going on in our life today. He's trying to bring us to the point of yielding so that we confess that his way is the right way. And if we'll yield to him, man, God will do all of these wonderful promises. I have had many dark nights of the soul. After my first divorce, before we actually divorced, we had split up. I was in my late 20s at the time. My wife then, she had gotten in this terrible fight, and she told me to get out. You know, I was living back in Louisiana, and go back home to your mother. So I went on back home to Texas, and I remember there sitting in my bedroom that night, the bedroom that I grew up in. And that night I lay there in bed wondering what was happening, making all these, you know, feeling sorry for myself and moaning and groaning. And I began to pray and just to ask God, what is happening in my life? What is going on? What is all this happening for? And then I remember that night, it was like, I call it the dark night of my soul. That is when God began to reveal to me. As when he began showing me my sin, it seemed like hours upon hours that night the Holy Spirit came to me and began to show me the sin and the far-reaching consequences it had had in my life up until that point. And now looking back some 30 years ago on that time period, I see how far-reaching the results were, how it affected my children, and it's even affected my grandchildren to this day. And see, this is why God wants us to reckon with these kind of things so that we can understand and see why God said, thou shalt not, or why God said, thou shalt. He's using us as evidence in this great universal drama, and yielding our hearts is our way of saying his way is the right way. See, this is the secret also to overcoming our sin. When we see we want to be free of it, then God says, I will not only justify you from it, in which thank God in heaven we have that. That is eternal life. But I will also free you from it. I will free you from the condemnation of it, and I will free you from the consequences of it so that you don't do it again. I mean, I can look back and say, man, I don't ever want to be 20 years old again. I don't ever want to be that kind of person again. I never want to hurt my wife that way again. There's been times that I've hurt my wife, Mary, my wife now, that I love dearly with all my soul, and I grieve in my spirit, and the Holy Spirit doesn't let me off. And even when I confess it to Mary, and I confess it to God, and he forgives me, Still, he wants me to see the pain that it caused. And in doing that, it keeps me from doing it again. I don't want to do it again. And this is the idea of what God said. I haven't created a bunch of robots going around where I just take away their sin. I want them to freely choose to expel it from their life because they don't want it there no more. And friends, this is what the gospel is about. This is how it works. God uses our lives and reasons with us and shows us and then offers us freedom from sin, or we can choose a bondage to it for the rest of our life. But it happens only, as this chapter is telling us, if we will yield. He needs all of you on the table, not part of you, but he needs all of us on that table. He needs all of our lives. He needs you to lay your whole self out before him. Everything that makes you, you, whether what you eat or what you wear or what you watch or what you listen to, your habits of life, your different attitudes, the different things that upset you, everything about you, he needs on the table. Yield it to him so he can do with you as he wishes. And it's not optional. In the fifth paragraph, she says this: we cannot be half the Lord's and half the world's. We are not God's children unless we are such entirely. He needs the entire mind, body, soul. He needs it all so that he can make the changes necessary to save and to transform. I once had a customer tell me, back when I had my electrical business going on, he said that you can go through the whole house, except don't go in the bedroom. And his wife didn't want me in the bedroom because apparently it was a real wreck. And can you imagine what my thoughts were? But what if the problem, what if the issue is in the bedroom? See, it's the same way with God. We are all his or none, because he can't do his work with only some of a yielded heart. He has to have all of a yielded heart. And it turns out to be, where was the problem in that person's house? The electrical problem was in the bedroom. It was amazing. I said, man, I don't know what you got to do, but that's where the problem is. So this is what God is after, an entire yielded heart. This is what consecration means. It means a total consecration. But what actually are we giving up? What is it that we will be adding to our lives? Misery, suffering, regret. By yielding all our lives to his control, shall we be just miserable souls? That is the flesh speaking, and the flesh is a liar. It is the opposite. When the flesh speaks that way, it is the very opposite of misery. We are miserable and suffering because we have not yielded our hearts. Listen to this in the sixth paragraph. When Christ dwells in the heart, the soul will be so filled with his love, with the joy of communion with him, that it will cleave to him. And in the contemplation of him, self will be forgotten. Love to Christ will be the spring of action. Those who feel the constraining love of God do not ask how little may be given to meet the requirements of God. They do not ask for the lowest standard, but aim at perfect conformity to the will of their Redeemer. With earnest desire, they yield all and manifest an interest proportionate to the value of the object which they seek. A profession of Christ without this deep love is mere talk, dry formality, and heavy drudgery. Do you see, dear friend? This is what we need the most. Yielded hearts. Has church become drudgery to you? Does the Bible study put you to sleep? Do prayer meetings and evangelist series bore you to stiff? Are they all just a bunch of drudgery? Then yield yourself to Christ. You see, the inverse is true. When we do not yield the heart completely to Christ, the eighth paragraph says this: but what do we give up when we give all? A sin-polluted heart for Jesus to purify, to cleanse by his own blood, and to save by his matchless love. And yet men think it hard to give up all. I am ashamed to hear it spoken of, ashamed to write it. She continues what the gigantic issues at stake are. She says this: God does not require us to give up anything that is for our best interest to retain. In all that he does, he has the well-being of his children in view. Would that all who have not chosen Christ might realize that he has something vastly better to offer them than they are seeking for themselves. Man is doing the greatest injury and injustice to his own soul when he thinks and acts contrary to the will of God. No real joy can be found in the path forbidden by him who knows what is best and who plans for the good of his creatures. The path of transgression is the path of misery and destruction. This is back to what it always is. If we have faith, then we trust that when we yield to him, the very things that we're fearful that a yielded life will actually be is wrong. It's not going to be a life of misery, a life of boredom. When we yield to him, he is going to bring a life of joy and contentment and peace, a life that wants to search and find God more and more. And there is just never no end to how deep and how far that we can go with him. If our faith is true, if we're really justified by faith, then we will yield the heart and we will allow him to do his work in our life because it will transform our life. With such a difficult and painful thought to hear and consider, for such the meaning of this chapter is, now comes some relief to the soul, right? Because some are thinking, man, yielding all to God is so difficult. And some think, well, I haven't yielded my life to him as I should. Here is one of those most famous statements ever made by Ellen White. And it answers the question to the one that finally says, okay, then how do I yield my heart? Listen to this. Many are inquiring, how am I to make a surrender of myself to God? You desire to give yourself to him, but you are weak in moral power and slavery to doubt and controlled by the habits of your life of sin. Your promises and resolutions are like ropes of sand. You cannot control your thoughts, your impulses, your affections. The knowledge of your broken promises and forfeited pledges weakens your confidence in your own sincerity and causes you to feel that God cannot accept you. But you need not despair. What you need to understand is the true force of the will. This is the governing power in the nature of man, the power of decision or of choice. Everything depends on the right action of the will. The power of choice God has given to men, it is theirs to exercise. You cannot change your heart. You cannot of yourself give to God its affections, but you can choose to serve him. You can give him your will. He will then

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1: Jesus said, "Judge not, that ye be not judged. 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And with what measure ye meet, it shall be measured to you again." John chapter 7, verse 1 and 2.
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3: How do you do? In Chicago's bustling heart, where ambition and adversity walk hand in hand, one household glowed with gentle warmth. At the head of this household, a steadfast husband, a devoted father, a servant of justice, a man of fervent faith. But faith is not born in ease. Before the world knew his famous hymn, he would be devastated by a grief that few experience, a devastation that he would be freed of when his grieving heart was unshackled.

0: 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It's coming hard.
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2: 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Go.
3: Yes, dear. Girls, coats on now. Follow me. Hurry.
4: Mama, why is it so loud?
3: It's all right, Annie, dear. Just hold on to me. All right, girls, grab each other's hands tight. Don't let go.
5: All right, everyone. Buckets, every hand. Keep them coming. Peter, tell the Simmons to hurry and get out. They have babes.
6: It's no use, sir! The wind's too strong!
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7: 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What happens when a man loses everything? For Horatio Spafford, heartbreak would test the limits of his faith and forge a hymn that echoes through time. 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
1: Annie, your sums are sharper than my best pen. A plus.
3: Such a good student.
1: If she keeps this up, I'll be out of work before she's 12.
4: Not until you teach me how to tell your stories, Papa.
8: Oh, tell the one about Paris and the dancing lights, please.
4: But with a new ending, where nobody has to go to bed.
9: And Mama sings after. You promised, Mama.
3: Promises, promises. First, my little helpers, let's see those cups set straight, or the Queen of Norway herself will pay us a visit.
4: I want a sunshine story, Papa. Like when you were small.
1: How could I refuse? But cups first, as your mama says. She runs a tighter ship than any captain I know.
8: If we're quick, Papa might let us stay up for two stories.
4: Only if you don't drink all the milk this time.
1: Who will help me remember where my story left off last time?
9: I know! Wait!
1: Was it before the sun turned the river gold, or after the laughing fish began their dance?
9: It was after the sun!
4: It was after the sun. When all the people sang so loud,
8: even the clouds listened.
1: Exactly. You girls have the ears of a poet.

0: But there was once a city brighter than gold, where laughter filled each street and music floated from every window. In that city, families sat together every night, telling stories, singing songs, and promising no matter what darkness came, they'd face it together.
1: Can we sing now, Mama? I want to play the hymn you taught me.
2: Go on, Yentami. Let your fingers find the strings.
1: Can we be together like this every night, even when we're big?
0: Always, Bessie. No matter where you are, this song will find you.
3: Even if storms come, or if I'm scared?
0: Even then, maybe especially then.
2: When I was a little girl, my papa sang to me on long winter nights. His songs were like firelights, keeping the cold away. Now, I sing for you.

0: Evenings in the Spafford home were a mosaic of music, stories, and care, each moment quietly bonding us, connecting us. Our faith was not lofty. It lived in small, daily kindnesses. My days were filled with work as a solicitor in Chicago, a bustling place where fighting against the machinery of the metropolis for the common man or woman was a fight I was glad to take on.
1: So you see, this ledger is all I've got. I've nowhere else to turn to.
0: You've nothing to fear from justice, Mr. Simmons. The court, I can promise you, respects those who act with dignity, and I will do all I can to see you treated fairly.
1: Thank you, Mr. Spafford. You do have a way with words, and will need it against the city.
0: Please remember, you're not alone in this. Be of good courage.
1: I hope I can be as brave as you believe.
0: You're braver than you think, Mr. Simmons.
2: Word from Mr. Moody, sir. He'll be here momentarily.
0: Thank you, Peter.
1: Dwight Moody? The preacher?
0: Why, yes.
1: I was just at his revival meeting last night. The place was filled.
0: Not surprised. Moody never tires, does he? His faith, it's a flame that always catches in others.
2: A comfort, especially now with the city changing so fast.
0: Sometimes I miss the stillness of my boyhood, Peter. Yet I know there's purpose in the rush, too.
1: Speaking of rushing, I must be on my way.
0: So long, Mrs. Simmons.
2: Mr. Spafford, will you be going to Moody's meeting tonight?
0: Wouldn't miss it. Anna's baking for the fellowship. And you?
2: As your coachman, I have to go.
0: You don't have to go inside.
2: But there's nowhere else I'd rather be than one of Mr. Moody's meetings.
0: I know the feeling, Peter.
3: Where is he?
0: Back here, Dwight! What do you want to bet he asked me to do the invocation prayer tonight?
3: Is it true what they say?
0: What do they say?
3: If there were no bad people, there would be no good lawyers.
0: There would also be no need for the police, the military, or the clergy.
3: Touché, old friend. But there is none righteous. No, not one.
0: Good to see you, Dwight.
3: I wish I could say it was merely a social visit.
0: Oh?
3: Horatio, Chicago's heart beats in broken places. Souls to tend, hurts to heal. I need men like you tonight. Will you deliver the invocation prayer?
0: You never cease to surprise me, Dwight. Yes, I'd be honored. My days move between law and laughter, the frenzy of the city and the calm of home. If faith was tested in trials, it was also restored in our simple joys. A friend's company, Anna's famous apple pie, the promise of a hymn sung together.

0: My family carried more strength than the surface suggested. Our deep religious convictions were woven not through grand declarations, but in laughter, the breaking of bread around a table, prayers whispered for tomorrow, not knowing it would ask more of us than we could imagine. October 8, 1871. What started as a quiet autumn night ignited into terror. For us and so many others, faith was stripped to its barest beams. What could you carry when fire swept away all but your loved ones? It was the night of the Great Chicago Fire.
1: Fire! Fire! Fire!
2: All right, everyone. Buckets, every hand. Keep them coming. Peter, tell the Simmons to hurry and get out. They have bathed.
3: It's no use, sir! The wind's too strong!
2: I said go! Now!
1: Hang on to her, boys! She's gaining on us!
4: God, blind these flames from our door. Keep my children and keep Horatio safe out there. Girls, repeat after me. God is our refuge and strength.
5: A very present help in trouble.
4: Good. Again, God is our refuge and strength.
5: A very present help in trouble.
2: We did what we could. Now, together, we move. Come, there's nothing left but us.
4: Almighty, wondrous is our God.
0: Even as flames chased us, Annie's hymns steadied our flight, carrying us through whatever ashes were left. The fire stripped us of comforts, but not love. For us, rebuilding the city was not only about stone and wood, it was a labor of faith, of clinging to the promise that God still abides. Shortly thereafter, my coachman Peter and I took a carriage to my office, or what was left of it.
3: Sir, are you certain you wish to see it?
0: I must, Peter. My heart tells me there's still something I need to find, even if it's only ashes.
3: Yes, sir.
0: Mr. Moody often preaches of hell, Lord. Could it be worse than this?
3: Well, we've arrived.
0: So this is what's left. Years of work, gone in a night. I can hardly tell where the building stood.
3: It is indeed a tragedy, Mr. Spafford.
0: Peter, here. Help me clear this. The safe.
3: Who would believe it?
0: Just a little more. There. Some documents survived. Not much, but something. Oh, and the deed to the house.
3: It is a mercy, sir.
0: We'll rebuild. This will be of some comfort to Anna. This fire has taken its toll on my dear wife's nerves.
3: She acted the heroine throughout.
0: Indeed she did. Let's go home, Peter. This will bring her some good cheer. While it did bring my dear Anna some peace to know we could rebuild without much delay, she still greatly suffered from the strain of the fire, particularly the stress she endured from acting as caretaker of the homeless, the refugees, and especially her rather difficult Auntie Sims. It drove her past her limits and right to the doctor.
6: Horatio, you must remove your wife from this situation.
0: I know, Doctor. Believe me, I do. But Anna, she won't leave the children, not after the fire. She clings to them now more than ever.
6: Then take them all. An extended vacation, anywhere. Anna needs relief. It's too much for her.
0: Yes, I've seen it. She won't say it aloud, but it's wearing her down.
6: You must see to it, Horatio. This is not about comfort. It's about preservation. Her mind, her spirit, need rest.
0: All right. I'll speak to her tonight. We'll leave together, for her sake. I booked passage to Europe for Anna and the girls on the SS Ville de Havre, a grand French liner. She protested the cost, but then a buyer appeared for my Lake Michigan land. I chose to stay behind to finalize the sale, hoping we'd soon be debt-free.
4: But I don't want to leave without you.
0: I promise I'll follow shortly, dear. We'll reunite in France to celebrate. An ocean stood between us and our restoration. Soon came the time to depart.
7: Mama, those trunks are as big as Papa.
8: Do we get to throw ropes like sailors do?
4: No ropes today, Yenter. Stay close. Adventure begins soon enough.
7: Mama, are the waves very big?
4: No, precious. Today the sea is gentle, like one of Papa's stories.
0: My loves, Be brave for Mama. Watch for each other. Annie, teach Maggie your sums on deck. Maggie, you keep Tanetta laughing. And Bessie, guard that doll as if it were your sister's.
7: Can we write you?
0: Letters and prayers. Send both.
7: Papa, will you miss us?
0: Every second. But remember, our hearts stay close, even when the sea is wide.
4: We'll wait for you, no matter how long.
0: And I'll pray for fair winds and faith. I love you all dearly.
7: We love Goodbye, you dearly.
8: We'll miss you.
7: See you soon, Papa. Mama, look, gulls are chasing us.
4: Why, yes, dear. Maybe they know even across the sea, we're never alone.
7: We're never alone?
4: That's right, Yente. Even here, God watches.
7: Do you think Papa can see the same sky?
4: Yes, sweetheart. And maybe he's praying for us under it this very moment.

0: The sea may seem calm, but it hides its storms. This journey will test more than my patience. It will test my faith. That night, the ocean took on a new voice, a violence as old as the deep. My dear Anna and daughters and dozens more did not merely face the elements. They faced the abyss.
1: Collision! Lifeboats now! Women and children first!
2: Fumikos, grab hold! Don't let go!
3: Mama, why is the ship shaking?
4: What's happening, Mama?
2: Hush now, listen to me. God is near us, even here. No matter what happens, remember, just hold tight.
5: Lifeboats are full! Lower away!
2: Please, my children, take them! Take my girls!
5: Sorry, we can't! There's no room!
6: They're gone!
7: The lifeboats! There's nothing left!
4: Mama, I'm scared!
2: Girls, look at me. Say it with me, ready? The Lord is my shepherd!
8: I shall not want!
2: What's more, the Lord is my shepherd!
8: I shall not want!
2: The Lord is my shepherd!
0: No news is good news. That phrase kept turning in my mind again and again. But silence across an ocean doesn't still the soul. It only feeds the storm within.
9: Sir?
0: Come in, Peter.
9: Cable from Wales, sir.
0: Wales? What? Why aren't they in France? It's from Anna. Saved alone, what shall I do?
9: Mr. Spafford! Let me help you, sir.
0: Alone? Anna? Oh, God! Help me! That night, I did not sleep. I paced the room where my girls had played and laughed. Paper crowns still sat on the shelf. Their laughter echoed in my memory, but I could not speak, only walk. That Sunday, I sat alone in the pew where my daughters once pressed close to me in worship. I saw the tears in the eyes of friends who grieved with me, and the cold stares of those who did not.
10: The fire, the shipwreck.
11: All four daughters, and after the great fire, too.
10: Judgment? Perhaps they're being chastened.
0: The city whispered that I was cursed, that Anna and I were reaping something dark. But I knew differently. Our faith was not the problem. It was the only thing left. The next day, I embarked on a ship to meet Anna, across the same ocean that took my little girls. It was a crossing I never would have chosen. Each wave against the hull struck like a question, echoing my own. Why? Why, God? Why all of it? With fire, sea, why such silence after such loss? You took everything but breath.
12: Mr. Spafford.
0: Come in, Captain, please.
12: Mr. Spafford, I do not wish to cause you undue anguish, but I believe you would want to know. We've calculated our location with great care, and this is where the Ville de Havre went down.
0: This? Here? Where we are now?
12: Yes, sir.
0: Thank you, Captain. Without a word more, we parted, one to the starboard rail, the other to the bow. There, alone, I stood. Beneath me, 3 miles down, the bones of a ship and the bodies of my four little girls. But you do not hold them. You grasp them for a moment, cruel sea, but they are not yours. Their true father holds them now, and Anna and I, we will see them again. For it is well. It is well with their souls. Yes, Lord, it is well with my soul. It is well with my soul. Yes, thank you, Lord. It is well with my soul. Yes, Lord, use me. When peace like a river attendeth my way, When sorrows like sea billows roll, whatever my lot, thou hast taught me to say, it is well with my soul. From the heart of grief, a hymn was born, not from comfort, but conviction. For now, I had the words. Music would come later. Across that dark sea, I moved toward Anna, with pain in my chest and praise on my lips.
2: One moment. Horatio!
0: Anna, dear.
2: Oh. Oh, you came. Oh, you came.
0: I couldn't stay away. I saw the place, Anna, the sea. But it does not have them, not truly.
2: I feel like half of me is missing.
0: I know. But even here, it is well with their souls.
2: And with ours?
0: Not yet. But it will be. Grief did not vanish in that moment, but peace slipped in quietly. We returned across the sea, now just two of us, older by grief, steadied by grace. Grace and an idea. An idea to utilize the words God had given me on that ship. So I sent them to an acquaintance, a composer known for his tender heart and God-given ear, Philip Bliss.
11: Thank you for entrusting me with something so sacred.
0: I thought of no one else. You were the obvious choice.
11: I've carried your words with me on walks, in prayer, by candlelight. They're not just lyrics, Horatio. They are a testimony.
0: A testimony?
11: Indeed. I've written a little something on my guitar. Would you permit me to sing it?
0: Please.

0: It's theirs now. My girls. Their song.
1: No. It's God's. And he will carry it farther than either of us ever could.
0: In that room, the hymn was born. Not of talent, but of trust. Not from ease, but endurance. It would be sung in homes and cathedrals, trenches and hospital beds, wherever souls needed reminding that the storm could rage and still, it is well. Over time, we mourned, we sang, but the ache did not fade. It transformed. We began to feel it, a call that did not ask for comfort, but surrender, a whisper. Begin again where Christ once walked. Jerusalem.
2: So far from everything, and yet it feels like the center.
0: The world chases after its own gain. But what if we gave ourselves to the forgotten, the sick, the poor, the cast off?
2: People might call us foolish.
0: They already do. Let them wonder. We know why.
2: Do you feel the Lord calling us?
0: Yes.
2: Because Christ did not save us to survive. He saved us to serve.
0: We sold what remained, said quiet goodbyes, and boarded a ship bound for the ancient city of peace.
3: You build what up there? A hospital? A mission?
0: A refuge for anyone in need. If they are hungry, we'll feed them.
2: If they are sick, we'll nurse them.
0: If they're alone, we will stay.
3: If you're not careful, you will go missing.
0: We didn't come to Jerusalem with a program or a plan, just open hands and open hearts. And little by little, love did what sermons couldn't. On one ordinary evening behind the house, a young girl stayed a little longer than usual.
2: Layla, you don't have to keep sweeping this late, dear. Come sit, rest a while.
4: I do not want to go home yet. It is loud there and cold.
0: You're welcome here anytime. You know that.
4: You really do not ask for anything back? That is strange.
2: Strange kindness is still kindness. We were shown grace. We're just passing it on.
4: People whisper that you used to be rich, that you had a big house in America.
0: We did.
4: Why would you leave all that to come here?
0: We didn't come for the view. We came because we lost everything. And in that loss, we found what really matters.
4: God things?
2: Yes, but not religion. A person.
4: Isa? Jesus?
0: Yes. He's more than just a prophet, Layla. He's the Son of God. He met us in the middle of our heartbreak and gave us hope.
2: The Bible, God's word, tells us that for God so loved the world that he gave his only begotten Son. But whosoever believeth in him should not perish, but have everlasting life.
4: But why would he care about someone like me?
2: Layla, that's the whole story. He came because of people like you and us.
4: I make mistakes a lot. I lose my temper. I lie sometimes. I do not even pray right. How could he want me?
0: That's exactly why he came. You don't have to be perfect. You just have to be willing to ask forgiveness and follow him.
2: Jesus said, "Come unto me, all ye that labor and are heavy laden, and I will give you rest." You don't clean yourself up first. Just come to the Lord.
4: I want to. I really do.
0: Then talk to him. Just like you're talking to us. He's listening.
4: All right. Will you help me?
0: Sure.
4: Jesus, I think I believe that you are real. That you are God's son. That you,
0: died for me?
4: Died for me. I want to follow you. Please, forgive me for my badness. Take my badness. Take my...
0: sin?
4: Sin.
0: Not in part, but the whole.
4: Not in part, but the whole.
0: For it is nailed to your cross, and I bear it no more.
4: For it is nailed to your cross, and I bear it no more.
0: Praise the Lord.
4: Praise the Lord.
2: O my soul.
4: Amen.
5: Horatio and Anna Spafford lost nearly everything, and yet they found peace, not in wealth, not in escape, but in the arms of a Savior. Listening friend, The same Jesus who held them through fire and storm is reaching out to you now. Maybe you're hurting. Maybe your life is full of questions, mistakes, regret. Jesus isn't asking you to fix it all. He's simply asking you to come to him just as you are. The Bible says in Romans, "While we were yet sinners, Christ died for us. And whosoever shall call upon the name of the Lord shall be saved." That includes you, friend. Right now, you can speak to him, just like Layla did. You might say something like this: "Jesus, I believe you are the Son of God. I believe you died for me and rose again. Please forgive me. Come into my life. Make me new. I give myself to you." It's not magic words. It's a real heart turning to a real Savior. And if you prayed that today, or want to talk to someone about what it means to follow Jesus, we encourage you to call 1-888-NEED-HIM or visit chataboutjesus.com. This is program number 3903. Heard in the true story of It Is Well, the story of Horatio Spafford, were Jeff Parker, Kara O'Brien, Patrick Thompson, David Zarbaugh, Amanda Markeski, Emma Grace Packer, and Natalie Berg. 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
8: 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Hi, I'm Rob West. 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He knew something we often miss. Money issues are heart issues. Today, we're exploring how our financial lives reveal what's happening inside us and how God invites us into freedom and trust. And then it's on to your calls at 800-525-7000. That's 800-525-7000. This is Faith and Finance, biblical wisdom for your financial decisions. Years ago, my friend and mentor Ron Blue told me a story from his time in Kenya that has shaped my entire approach to stewardship. He was sitting on a hillside with a local pastor. They were looking out over the village where the man lived, and Ron asked what he thought was a practical question. He said, "What's the greatest barrier to the spread of the gospel here?" Remember, he's in Kenya. He expected to hear about money, transportation, or lack of resources, but the pastor didn't hesitate. He said, "Materialism." Ron was stunned. Surely materialism was a Western issue. But the pastor went on. He said, "If a man has a mud hut, he wants a stone hut. If he has a thatch roof, he wants a metal one. If he has one cow, he wants two." Well, in that moment, Ron realized something profound. Materialism is not about how much you have. It's about what your heart longs for. Because if materialism can thrive in a mud hut every bit as easily as in an American suburb, then money is not the root problem. The heart is.
9: Money simply exposes what's already there, our desires, our fears, our loyalties, our trust. That's exactly what Jesus teaches here. Money isn't moral or immoral, it's a tool. But because it touches nearly every part of our life, it becomes one of the greatest indicators of what we trust, desire, and worship. When we overspend, it may reflect a longing for identity or approval. When we cling tightly to savings, it may reveal where we seek security. When we fall into debt, it might reveal impatience or a desire to live outside of God's provision. When we resist generosity, it may reveal fear that God won't provide. In all these cases, the dollars are secondary, the heart is primary. The good news is this: God cares deeply about the state of our hearts, and He invites us to experience freedom. Freedom from fear, from comparison, from striving, from the false belief that everything depends on us. Over years of studying Scripture and walking with listeners and families through financial decisions, a few core truths have become foundational for me. First, God owns it all. Ownership determines responsibility. If everything belongs to Him, then we stop clinging to money as if our lives depend on it. We begin managing it as stewards, grateful, humble, and free. Second, God is our provider. The Scriptures remind us that He feeds the birds and clothes the lilies, and we, His children, are worth far more. When we believe that, fear begins to loosen its grip. Third, money is a tool, not a treasure. It was never meant to bear the weight of our identity or security. It was meant to serve God's purposes, meeting needs, blessing others, advancing the gospel, and reflecting the generosity of the one who gave everything for us. And fourth, our financial decisions are acts of worship. Every spending choice, every giving decision, every act of planning becomes an opportunity to honor God. When we begin asking, "How can I serve you with this?" money stops being a rival and becomes a means of discipleship. These aren't theoretical ideas. They're the truths that shape every page of my devotional, Our Ultimate Treasure, a 21-day journey to faithful stewardship. 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
9: 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Martha, how can I help?
11: Hi, thank you for having me on, and I really appreciate your show. I've learned a lot listening over the years.
9: Well, thank you, Martha.
11: My question is, I inherited land in 2003 from my parents' trust. I sold some over the years, but I've sold the last of it in 2025. I've been late on filing my taxes, which is costing me, but I'm working on it with an accountant. Apparently the accountant has come up with is a lot more than I thought I would owe. I was thinking that with my donations and the amount that is not included because of an inheritance would cut the taxes way down, but it's still quite a bit. So I wanted to know, does the inheritance waiver apply to the amount after I sell it, after I inherited it? I know there's capital gains tax based on the price it was when I got it and what it is now, but does the inheritance waiver help me at all now?
9: So have you already sold this property?
11: Yes.
9: Okay. So it was inherited in 2003, sold in 2025.
11: Yeah.
9: And you're talking about an inheritance disclaimer or what's sometimes called an inheritance waiver. Is that right?
11: Well, I know that there's something like a cap of $1 million on what you can inherit without having to pay tax. But does that only apply to the land itself when I inherited it? Or does it apply to what I got when I sold it 23 years later?
9: Yeah. So because you inherited this back in 2003, I mean, there's a misconception around, you know, if you inherit more than a certain amount, you automatically owe tax. That's not how it works. There is no federal inheritance tax. There's a federal estate tax that's due with estates of a certain size. I mean, for 2026, that's estates larger than $15 million. But inherited real estate is not taxable to the person inheriting it, and it does receive that step up in basis. So if you later sell it, which you've done, you owe the capital gains tax only on the appreciation after the date of death. So that would be, you know, what you would have going on here, where you'd verify the cost basis, and that basically is what the value was in 2003, and then you'd include all the selling costs and any capital improvements, and then if the property was sold, you know, you would have ultimately whatever that gain is that would be subject to capital gains tax.
11: About 15%.
9: Yeah, I mean, what is the total gain that you realized for your portion?
11: Well, it started out being appraised at around $10,000 an acre, and it has come up to one piece sold for $24 an acre, and the other sold for $30 an acre. And there were about 24 acres altogether.
9: Okay, but do you know what the total capital gain is that you realized?
11: You mean the sale price?
9: Sale price minus the cost basis.
11: I haven't done that yet. The accountant's working on that.
9: Yeah, so for 2025, if that's the year you sold it, last year, the long-term capital gains rates were 0, 15, and 20%. Do you file as a single person?
11: Yep.
9: Okay. Yeah. So, you know, if you have a total capital gain plus your ordinary income, your taxable income, the total of those two together, if it's between $48,000 and $533,000, which is where most people would fall, because again, it's the capital gain plus your income, then it's 15% on the gain.
11: So that's a reasonable amount what I'm paying then. I should have planned better.
9: Yeah, I'm sorry.
11: I should have set aside some.
9: Yeah, so have you already spent that money or allocated it somewhere?
11: Well, I have some allocated for that, but I thought my donations giving 10%, you know, over the years and that year would cover it somehow, I thought. But I should have paid 15% instead of 10% donations.
9: Yeah. So, yeah, donations made in the year of the capital gain
8: you know, could affect your total taxable income, assuming you itemize, but it's not a direct offset. So, you know, if you make donations in the same year of a large capital gain, it can be effective. But again, it's going to reduce your overall tax bill by reducing your taxable income in that year, which is not a direct offset for the capital gain itself. So those two things, you know, are unrelated. Now, if you gave enough such that you reduced your taxable income to offset the gain, well, that may work, but you would just have to get with your CPA and see what kind of impact your contribution is going to make on your taxable income and whether you're going to owe more than you've set aside in the first place.
11: Okay. It's a hard pill to swallow, but the Lord will take care of it, right?
8: He will, and there are options here. You know, you can connect or have your CPA connect with the IRS and work on a payment plan or something like that. This does come up regularly, and the IRS is ready for it, and they're probably more accommodating than people give them credit for with these kinds of things. And so just know you're not going to have to write that check all at once. And if you can't, there are other ways to approach it. So thanks for your call today, Martha. All the best to you. Let's go to Florida. Richard, go ahead.
12: Yeah, I just want to know your thoughts regarding somebody who has equity in the home and maybe they're thinking about getting a home equity line of credit. I've seen some new products called home equity arrangements versus a home equity line of credit.
8: Yeah. Yeah, I don't like the HEA. It's a home equity agreement. And the reason is you lose your home's future appreciation. So, you know, with an HEA, if your home appreciates significantly, you're giving up a share of that appreciation, which can become much more expensive than paying interest on a loan. And the contracts are complex. 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So, you know, neither is inherently good or bad. 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But, you know, the benefit is it's secured by your home. You retain 100% ownership of your home's future appreciation. So if your home value rises, which historically homes have risen in value consistently, all of that increase belongs to you.
12: Perfect. All right. Appreciate it.
8: Absolutely. Thanks for your call today. Lord bless you. 800-525-7000 is the number to call. 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
15: Hi, I have two questions. I'm interested in knowing if there's a product you can recommend that would combine both life insurance and long-term care benefit. And also, with this product, can it be combined with an investment aspect, or would you have to buy a separate product for an investment along with an insurance?
9: Yeah, great question. And, you know, having a hybrid policy can be an effective solution. It's not the right fit for everyone. Basically, you've got three approaches. You've got a traditional long-term care insurance policy, which is specifically for long-term care. And if you ever need care, you'll receive the benefit as long as you qualify based on a certain number of what's called activities of daily living that you cannot function or perform. And then the second option is life insurance with a long-term care rider, which is what you're talking about. That's a hybrid policy. So if you need the long-term care, you get part of the death benefit to help pay for those expenses. And if you never need it, your beneficiaries receive the life insurance death benefit. So, you know, this addresses the concern of use it or lose it. And then there's, you know, other types of asset-based policies as well, if you're not going to sell fund. And ultimately, it comes down to your overall health and insurability and whether you have enough assets to self-insure. But the hybrid policy can be a very effective tool as long as you need the true life insurance alongside it. Let's go back to when you'd want straight long-term care insurance or versus a hybrid policy, life insurance plus a long-term care insurance rider. And keep in mind, before we even get to that, you know, 70% of Americans 65 and older will need long-term care for some period of time, usually 2 to 3 years. And full nursing care is expensive. It can run $100,000 a year or more. And so if there's a risk, an unknown risk that you want to mitigate in this season of life that could erode your assets, the need for expensive and ongoing long-term care is probably up near the top of the list, if not at the top of the list. But these policies are expensive. They have increases. And, you know, a lot of people just struggle to pay for them. And a lot of people struggle with the use it or lose it, meaning, wait a minute, if I pay all this money in and I never need it, I don't get anything for it. Well, that's right. Kind of like your car insurance if you don't have a wreck, or your term life insurance if you don't pass away, you're offsetting the risk. Now, who would be best suited for a traditional kind of straight long-term care insurance product? Well, that'd be somebody whose primary concern is paying for the future long-term care expenses they may have. And you want the most long-term care coverage per premium dollar because you're not adding any other features in. And, you know, you have sufficient retirement assets, but typically this is someone who wants to protect them from the high cost of extended care, meaning, yeah, we can reasonably see how we can fund our lifestyle for the rest of our lives based on what we've saved. But we know there is this chance that if we needed extended care and it was expensive, that that could be a problem. And so therefore, we're going to add this long-term care insurance policy. It's less ideal if you don't like the idea that you may never use the policy and therefore the money is quote unquote lost, or you have difficulty qualifying medically. Now, who would want a hybrid life insurance plus long-term care? Well, that's the person that says, I don't want to pay premiums and get nothing back if I don't need care. Those who have need for permanent life insurance, who is that? Well, that'd be a parent of a child with special needs that needs lifelong financial support, a business owner who needs funding for a buy-sell agreement, people with significant estates, a lifelong dependent, high-income earners who've already maximized other tax advantage savings like 401ks or IRAs. Otherwise, most people don't need permanent life insurance. That's why we recommend generally that you just buy term insurance while you're working, save in your 401k, and then you drop the insurance when you get to retirement. And again, if you have sufficient retirement assets, but you're worried about expensive long-term care, you'd add a straight
8: long-term care insurance policy at that point. All right, now the final piece, Gwendolyn, was what about an investment component? Yes, some permanent life insurance policies like index universal life, IULs, and variable universal life, VULs, can accumulate cash value and could have a long-term care insurance rider. However, I generally don't recommend buying life insurance as an investment. Now, I've thrown a lot at you there. Is that helpful?
15: Wow, yes. So you don't recommend the index. People go with that idea, index universal life, because it's something sitting there that's earning, but can be used.
8: Yeah.
15: If need be.
8: Yes.
15: And then paid back into if there's a need to borrow against it.
8: Yeah. Yeah. I mean, a lot of people will say that's the, you know, the benefit is you got the permanent life insurance if it's properly funded, the tax deferred cash value growth, you've got the downside protection, and you can access through policy loans if it's structured properly, tax free access to cash. But they're complex, they're expensive, the growth is capped, which is where most of the long-term annualized growth of an investment portfolio comes in the strong up years, but you don't get that in these products because you have to give that to the insurance company once you get above the cap. If the policy is underfunded because rising insurance costs later in life reduce the cash value or cause it to lapse. So there's just a lot of qualifiers there. And at the end of the day, I just find that for most people, it's not the best solution.
15: Oh, okay. So just continue to invest in an IRA or a Roth IRA, a traditional IRA, and by term. And then once you get to be 65, though, you know, your term insurance starts to increase with every ring of age.
8: But you don't need it at that point because you've got the retirement assets. So therefore, there is no risk because no one's depending upon you for your income at that point. So that insurance is no longer necessary. It's kind of like if you sold your car, you wouldn't need car insurance. Well, if you stop working, you don't need insurance to cover the risk of the loss of income. And at that point, your only risk is, or a risk is, the primary one is the need for extended long-term care. And again, if you can afford it, that's where a long-term care insurance policy can be helpful. So hopefully this has given you a few things to think about, Gwendolyn. Thanks for your call today. Well, a big thanks to my team today. I certainly couldn't do this without them. Producer Devin, we're grateful for Devin's great work. Sandy handling our phones today. 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
17: This is Max McLean. In the last days, the command of Satan will be divided. They will turn on themselves, and God will use the forces of evil as an instrument for his own purpose of judgment. Listen to the Bible from Revelation 17 and 18. Then the angel said to me, "The waters you saw, where the prostitute sits, are peoples, multitudes, nations, and languages. The beast and the ten horns you saw will hate the prostitute. They will bring her to ruin and leave her naked. They will eat her flesh and burn her with fire. For God has put it into their hearts to accomplish his purpose by agreeing to give the beast their power to rule until God's words are fulfilled. The woman you saw is the great city that rules over the kings of the earth. After this, I saw another angel coming down from heaven. He had great authority, and the earth was illuminated by his splendor. With a mighty voice, he shouted, 'Fallen! Fallen is Babylon the Great. She has become a home for demons and a haunt for every evil spirit, a haunt for every unclean and detestable bird. For all the nations have drunk the maddening wine of her adulteries. The kings of the earth committed adultery with her, and the merchants of the earth grew rich from her excessive luxuries.' Then I heard another voice from heaven say, 'Come out of her, my people, so that you will not share in her sins, so that you will not receive any of her plagues. for her sins are piled up to heaven and God has remembered her crimes. Give back to her as she has given. Pay her back double for what she has done. Mix her a double portion from her own cup. Give her as much torture and grief as the glory and luxury she gave herself. In her heart she boasts, I sit as queen, I am not a widow, I will never mourn. Therefore in one day her plagues will overtake her, death, mourning, and famine. She will be consumed by fire, for mighty is the Lord God who judges her. When the kings of the earth who committed adultery with her and shared her luxury see the smoke of her burning, they will weep and mourn over her. Terrified at her torment, they will stand far off and cry, Woe! Woe, O great city, O Babylon, city of power! In 1 hour your doom has come. From Revelation 17 and 18. Listen to the Bible. It's

0: cuts through mountains to witness the Noah's flood. You can see the strata, obviously laid down by moving water, and point out that these strata typically go for miles in every direction, maybe thousands of miles, speaking eloquently of widespread deposition due to water action. Yes, indeed, Chris. Creation and the flood are clearly seen from evidence all around us, and we can use them to witness to that back-to-Genesis truth.
1: 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For more information, you can find us on the web at www.icr.org.
2: What's the ideal diet for a diabetic? We often hear that a low-carb diet is best. But research and real-life trials actually show that a whole food, plant-based diet, abundant in complex carbs, controls blood sugar levels 3 times more effectively than the diabetes diet that limits carbohydrates. Removing refined foods such as oil, white flour, and sweeteners, and replacing them with whole plant foods like fruits, vegetables, and whole grains, enhances the body's ability to move glucose out of the bloodstream and into the muscle cells where it can be used. The whole foods plant-based diet is a powerful tool for preventing and even reversing type 2 diabetes. 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
4: Hello, this is Joe Cruz and the Amazing Facts broadcast, facts which affect you. Some time ago, a question was asked in a university questionnaire in which the young people were requested to place monetary values on certain experiences. For example, how much would you take to go insane every year during the month of June if nobody knew anything about it? The folks put down different amounts, $50,000 and $100,000. Then they changed the question a little bit. How much would you take to go insane every year during the month of June if everybody knew about it? And suddenly the social stigma entered into it, and the price went sky high in dollars, $1 million, $5 million. It's interesting, isn't it, how we worry about what other people think about us. Then this question was asked, what monetary value would you place on giving up all hope of life beyond the grave? And the average among the young men in that university was $50, $50, Esau's mess of pottage, and among the young women it was $10. What a tragedy, $10 to give up all hope of eternal life. Listen, friends, God has given to us a period of time in this life, and He says that it's long enough to get ready to live for eternity. Let's not fritter away our time, but let's make certain that we utilize every moment, living in such a way that we'll be ready to meet the Lord when He comes. Today I want to talk with you on a subject that's been discussed pro and con, a subject that has troubled a great many people, a subject that has even had many, many theories on it. The 144,000. There are many ideas that are propounded concerning the 144,000, and these I don't propose to spend much time with today. I'm not interested in theories. The Bible says that the secret things belong to the Lord our God, but those things which are revealed, they belong to us and our children. Now, I'm interested in what God has revealed to us concerning the 144,000. I begin reading in Revelation 14, verse 1. And I looked, and lo, a lamb stood on the Mount Zion, and with him 144,000, having his Father's name written in their foreheads. All right, friends, that brings us to point number one today, and that is this. Let's put it down that these 144,000 are seen with the lamb. In fact, in one place it tells us that they go with the lamb whithersoever he goes. And again, I heard a voice from heaven as a voice of many waters and as a voice of a great thunder, and I heard the voice of harpers harping with their harps. And they sung, as it were, a new song before the throne and before the four beasts and the elders, and no man could learn that song but the 144,000. All right, here we are now at point number two. They have an experience which nobody else has. They sing a song which nobody else can sing. But who are

0: are they, friends? It says which were redeemed from the earth. All right? They're part of the human family then. They were redeemed from the earth. Now in verse 4, we're told a little bit more about them. These are they which were not defiled with women, for they are virgins. These are they which follow the Lamb whithersoever he goeth. These were redeemed from among men, being the firstfruits unto God and to the Lamb. So let's note now very carefully, the 144,000 are not all that will be saved, nor are they all that will be ready to meet the Lord when he comes. They're the firstfruits. In Revelation 7, we have two groups pictured. There's 144,000 sealed with the seal of the living God. And after this I beheld, and lo, a great multitude, which no man could number, of all nations and kindreds and peoples and tongues, stood before the throne and before the Lamb, clothed with white robes and palms in their hands. So there it is. We find the 144,000 to be but the first fruits of the redeemed from among men, and the other group a large group which no man could number. In other words, there will be more than 144,000 people saved in God's kingdom, friends. But the 144,000 will be in a special group. They're the ones who are sealed and who will be translated when Jesus comes. I know sometimes I hear people talk as though they're rather discouraged, for some way they've gotten the idea that there will only be 144,000 people saved out of all who've ever lived in this world. And so they figure there's no hope for them, so they sort of give up. No, nothing could be further from the truth. Jesus does not intend or desire to discourage anybody, but rather he's picturing here a chosen and select group, the first fruits, and they go with the Lamb wherever he goes. And as I say, they are a chosen group. They're Israelites, notice. It says they're taken out of the 12 tribes of Israel. Now, Galatians 3, 27 to 29 makes it very clear what an Israelite is in the sight of God. He's not a Jew. No, it says here, they are not all Israel which are of Israel. God says, rather, as many of you as have been baptized into Christ have put on Christ. There's neither Jew nor Greek, there's neither bond nor free, there's neither male nor female. You're all one in Christ Jesus. Verse 29, and if ye be Christ, then are ye Abraham's seed and heirs according to the promise. In other words, if you belong to Christ, Paul says, then you are a true Israelite, an Israelite indeed, a part of the family of Abraham, and as such entitled to the inheritance of Abraham through Jacob and then on down through Jesus. We are rightful heirs to this world, friends. And then the Bible tells us that they are a seal group. They're sealed with the seal of the living God and a seal with the Father's name, and these two have much in common, as we'll notice in a moment. Now let's take a look at the time element concerning the 144,000. Revelation chapter 7, verse 1 says, and after these things I saw four angels standing on the four corners of the earth, holding the four winds of the earth, that the wind should not blow on the earth, nor on the sea, nor on any tree. And I saw another angel ascending from the east, having the seal of the living God. And he cried with a loud voice to the four angels, to whom it was given to hurt the earth and the sea, saying, hurt not the earth, neither the sea nor the trees, till we have sealed the servants of God in their foreheads. Now here we see a period of time in which the nations of earth are straining, as it were, under the impetus of the four winds of heaven to go to war. But they're being restrained by the angels. There are angelic forces holding back the winds of strife until the great seal of the living God has been implanted upon God's people. Now this takes place under the sixth seal, and we're living in that time right now today. Now to me, the most important thing about the 144,000 is not who's going to be among them, but it's what are they going to be like. Humanly speaking, I'd like very much to be one of them, of course. I don't know whether I have a chance or not. I do have a chance, of course, and this to me is important, but it is not as important as the characteristics that God has outlined as being a component of those 144,000. He's told us what we are to be like as a part of that group. And friends, by God's grace, I want to aim for those characteristics, don't you? I want to endeavor by the grace of the Lord Jesus Christ to become as much like them as possible. And I'll leave it with God to decide whether I should be a part of them or not. We don't even know whether we'll live till Jesus comes or not. Suffice it to say, to be a part of that group and to be there in heaven with Jesus will be worth it all. just to be with Him, as we sometimes sing in the song, "One moment in heaven will pay for it all, when lo, at the feet of the King I shall fall." Just to look up in His face and thank Him for what He's done. We'll try and think back, I'm sure, upon the sacrifices that we've made in order to get there. And then we'll shake our heads and say, "Why, that wasn't any sacrifice. That was no sacrifice at all. I'm glad I did it." So let's take a brief look then at the characteristics of the 144,000. First, Revelation 14:5 says, "And in their mouth was found no guile." Now here is a standard that is so high as to cut out 99 44 100% of us. "In their mouth was found no guile." Jesus said through the Apostle James in James 3:1-3, "My brethren, be not many masters, knowing that we shall receive the greater condemnation. For in many things we offend all. If any man offend not in word, the same is a perfect man." Now, what did Jesus mean by that? Did He mean that this is all that there was to perfection? To being perfect in our language and in our speech? That if we don't offend in word only, we're perfect? No, I don't think so. I don't think He would indicate for one moment that this is the only avenue and the only area of perfection. But I believe what He was indicating was this. This little tongue of ours, which is so prone to trip along talking about others and gossiping about neighbors, criticizing, backbiting, and using slang expressions, mild expletives, or we call them swear words. That's what God calls them, swearing. I say this little tongue of ours is so prone to do that that Jesus says if you're able to bridle that, you won't have any trouble bridling anything else. The same will be a perfect man. "And able also to bridle the whole body. Behold, we put bits in the horses' mouths that they may not obey us, that they may obey us, and we turn about their whole body." Verse 5, "Even so the tongue is a little member and boasteth great things. Behold how great a matter a little fire kindleth. And the tongue is a fire, a world of iniquity. So is the tongue among our members that it defileth the whole body, and setteth on fire the course of nature, and it is set on fire of God, of hell." Well, the Bible says that one of the characteristics of the 144,000 is that in their mouth is found no guile. That means they follow the admonition of Jesus. "But let your communication be yea, yea, nay, nay, for whatsoever is more than these cometh of evil." Matthew 5:37. Now, I don't believe at all that Jesus meant that all we were to say is yes, yes, and no, no. Now, that wasn't what He indicated here. What He did mean was that we're to speak only those things that are necessary. We're to mean what we say and say what we mean. We are to speak after careful, prayerful thinking. Next, Revelation 14:5 says, "For they are without fault before the throne of God." Without fault. They're faultless, in other words. Now, please notice, it does not say that they're sinless. They are faultless. The sins have been forgiven. They have stumbled in the past again and again, but that has been forgiven them. God isn't an ogre to sit over the throne watching for that momentary lapse when we'll stumble so that He can bring our life to an end at that moment and thus cause us to be lost. That's not God's plan at all, and this is not His intention. It's the devil's idea to get that picture across to people. Now, Jude 24 says, "Now unto Him that is able to keep you from falling and to present you faultless before the presence of His glory with exceeding joy." Now, who is that? Of course, that's Jesus. He's able to keep us from falling and to present us faultless before the throne. We can't do it. Can a man lift up himself by his own bootstraps? No, no, you can't change your life. You can't change the tendencies of your life. But Jesus can, and He wants to. And this is something that He wants to begin doing right now in your life. Listen, friends, 144,000 are faultless before the throne of God because Jesus has been able to do a work in their life beginning with the heart all the way out. They're genuine 100% for Jesus. They're Christ-like. And for this reason, He's able to present them before His throne, faultless and blameless and ready to meet God. What a picture! An inside job that's accomplished by the Holy Spirit on our hearts. And, of course, that brings forth then from the fountain of our life only things that are good and pure.
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3: 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I'm Nikki Anderson, your host, and with me, as always, is my friend Melody Kavanis. 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Welcome
4: Hi.
3: Back.
4: Nice to be back.
3: Yeah, it's nice to be here at 3ABN in their radio studios. And I am so excited because I know what we're going to talk about today.
4: Yes.
3: Yes. This is amazing. Tell people what it is.
4: Well, one of the things we're going to talk about today, which we always talk about so much, is my incredible carrot dog.
3: Carrot hot dog.
4: Hot dog. Yes. Carrot. Carrot and yes. Dog just doesn't seem to go together.
3: No,
4: I know.
3: No. Do you remember when you brought one to Angie and I?
4: I do.
3: And we had to lift up the layer of the veggie cheese to like the
4: I had all the condiments like
3: yes,
4: mustard, ketchup, onions, pickles, everything on top of it. And they're like looking down underneath to see what's really in there. Is this a carrot?
3: Like, that is a carrot in there. But if I hadn't known it, I'd have taken a bite and it just tastes like a hot dog. So how did you come about this, finding about how to make a hot dog out of a carrot?
4: Well, you know, I never liked hot dog. I love carrots. I just didn't like hot dogs because I knew what were in them.
3: Mm-hmm.
4: So I wouldn't eat them. But I knew the smell. You know, I knew basically how they would probably taste, but I knew what the smell was. And I looked around on the internet because it seemed like a popular item. And I thought, I can make one of those. Surely they would taste good. I'll try it. And so I was at my friend's house in North Carolina, and I said, let's make this dog. And I started researching around flavors, and they were all over the page. Similar in some areas, but, you know, different types of seasoning. So I got the idea, go out and look to see what some brand of major hot dogs. So I started looking around on the internet and went out to look to see what ingredients were in major hot dogs. You know, that you can find on them, because you can look at ingredients, nutritional values they have in the nutritional panels. So I went out there and looked at them, and there was one ingredient that continually or consistently were in hot dogs. And I thought, I'm going to try that. So
3: what was that?
4: Coriander.
3: Really?
4: Coriander.
3: Coriander is a spice?
4: It is.
3: Okay.
4: And so I took the process of the different ingredients that I thought would work, and we would taste it and add a little bit more and keep track of what we were putting in it, because Barbara was helping me with this. You know, at the same time, she said, no, it needs a little this or that.
3: So what are you adding? What are you making? A sauce?
4: A sauce.
3: A juice?
4: It is a sauce, because what I found out, it was a lot of people would take the raw carrot and they would soak it in this marinade, and then they would grill it or panini, you know, a flat pan, whatever, to heat up the hot dog. And I didn't feel like the consistency was from the outside of the dog to the inside.
3: All the way through. It wasn't there.
4: Correct. So I did 8 minutes, exactly 8 minutes. And I took this seasoning, this marinade, and I cooked the carrot dogs in this seasoning for 8 exact minutes.
3: So you boiled a hot dog.
4: I simmered the carrot dog in this seasoning mix, this juice. Let's call it marinade. And then at 8 minutes, I took the lid off because I covered it. I wanted all the seasonings to permeate through that carrot. And I took them out, put them on a plate, and then I let the sauce cool a little bit. And I knew they weren't going to cook anymore from that point. And then I would put them in either a baggie or a plastic container and whatever was appropriate fit. And I would pour that sauce over them, put the lid on it, put them in the refrigerator overnight. And when I made that sauce and I lifted the lid, immediately it smelled like a hot dog. I could tell that same fragrance, that same smell, that aroma you get whenever you smell a hot dog cooking. And it wasn't till we actually tried it, because we let it set in that marinade, that it absolutely was delicious.
3: So how do you cook it? How do you reheat it?
4: Well, if I usually do, I'll double, triple the recipe and make a lot of dogs. Mm-hmm. And first of all, what I do is I peel that hot dog and some
3: carrot.
4: I peel that carrot to get the exact size what I'm looking for with my bun. I want my dog to go from one end of the bun to the other end. So I choose carrots accordingly.
3: You choose carrots. No, that's not hot dog size.
4: That's the truth. You could see in my refrigerator this bag of carrots. I don't buy the pre-bagged carrots. I buy this single. They're 99 cents a pound for organic single. I love them. And I go in there and I'm looking around and that'll work. And then I cut them. I measure one by the bun, and then I cut them, and I go through and peel them and get them ready to put in the sauce. And let me give you the recipe real quick, because I want listeners to have the recipe. Do you want them to have the recipe for this?
3: I do, because they know they can call us, and they'll get the recipe.
4: I do 6 to 8 carrots, a similar size. I do a half cup of Bragg's liquid aminos, a cup of water, a tablespoon of liquid smoke, 1 tablespoon of mustard, 1 tablespoon of onion powder, tablespoon of garlic powder, and 1 tablespoon of coriander. So it's
3: pretty
4: consistent.
3: Regular yellow mustard?
4: Yeah, regular yellow mustard.
3: All this stuff is really just basic stuff you can get anywhere.
4: In any grocery store. So there's nothing that's different that you'd have to go to a specialty store. And then I whiz that together, put it in that pan.
3: And what kind of pan?
4: I put it in like a skillet, skillet that would fit it. With a lid. Mm-hmm. So my dogs have to fit in there. I want them all to fit on one layer because I want them to take in the flavor of this marinade.
3: Okay.
4: And I cook them for 8 minutes with the lid on.
3: You simmer them.
4: Simmer them.
3: You don't bring it to a boil and then simmer.
4: They're simmering. You can see it boiling away there. They're simmering. I usually put it on if the heat's 1 to 10 on electric stove, let's say I put it on a 4.5 to 5.
3: Okay.
4: And 8 minutes is perfect.
3: 8 minutes after they get that little simmering going, or
4: no,
3: 8 minutes
4: from the
3: total?
4: From the time you put the lid on, it's 8 minutes, because I don't want the dog mushy. Carrots will just fall apart and mush just like, I want a little texture there. And then I pull them out, put them on a plate. I reserve that liquid. And when they've cooled a little bit, I put them in a container and refrigerate them for at least 8 hours.
3: So then the next day you're going to serve these.
4: Say I want 3 hot dogs out, one for me, 2 for Rendell, or 2 for me and 2 for Rendell, whatever you're going to eat, whatever your family wants. Mm-hmm. And I keep the others in the liquid in the refrigerator. And they will last in there for at least a week. Mine have never gone past a week because we eat them too fast when I make them.
3: Yeah. But someone that makes 6 or 8, mm-hmm. they can keep them up to a week in the refrigerator.
4: That's how long I've kept them so far. And they've been fine.
3: So how do you heat them up?
4: I just take them like a panini maker or a griddle or a grill, and I just, get a crispiness on them, like a, you know, the grill marks you see whenever you cook hot dogs. Mm-hmm. And they're warm. They're ready to go. That's it. There's
3: do
4: nothing
3: they heat
4: more.
3: Up quickly because
4: they do. About 1 to 2 minutes is about all.
3: You just roll them around just because the heat will penetrate and get so there'd be.
4: See, I have a griddle at home that has either a flat grill top or it has the corrugated. It has the different lines in it. So when you put a burger or something on it, it makes that grill mark. Mm-hmm. So that's what I put those dogs on it. And it's hot when I put them on there, so it doesn't take long. But it is delicious, and it's worth it.
3: Listeners, I can attest to the fact that it does taste like a hot dog. I haven't had hot dogs for years. In my former life, I did eat hot dogs. Mm-hmm. And so I was very surprised that this does taste like a hot dog. And it would be fun, anyways, for you to try it, and it'd be good for you. And so this is another way we're showing you that vegetarian cooking can be fun. This would be fun to serve people, and it's not going to be unhealthy like a regular hot dog would be. And there's another aspect of this, too, is that there are no chemicals in it.
4: You don't have the stabilizers. You don't have the preservatives. You don't have all these additives to it.
3: Questionable ingredients.
4: Exactly. You know exactly what's in here. Mm-hmm. It's so much healthier. And moms, how do you get kids to eat their cooked veggies?
3: Right.
4: Hide it in a bun.
3: Mm-hmm. Absolutely.
4: They don't even have to know because they can't tell, really.
3: No. And then, well, and they taste so good. It's just, like I said, we had to look underneath all that stuff to make sure that really was a carrot in there, and not a veggie dog. But Melody, thank you for being with me today again.
4: Thank you for having me.
3: And listeners, if you have any questions about the incredible carrot dogs, I really wish you would try this and then let us know your results and the results and the comments from your family by calling 3ABN Radio at 618-627-4651, and the extension is 3500. Or ask the operator to connect you, or you can send us an email to radio@3abn.org, and we'll put you in touch with Melody, and you can pick her brain about the carrot dog. And remember to keep the focus on healthy foods. It's not hard, it tastes good, it's not expensive, and it's so much better for you. So we'll see you next time, okay, Melody?
4: I'll see you again.
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6: In Romans 8:35 and 37, the Word of God asks, "Who shall separate us from the love of Christ? 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
8: For me, prayer is not always comfortable. It's like at night with the lights out, I can pray and talk to God easily. There is no one around to criticize me or witness me stumbling over words, or worse, at a loss for words and saying nothing. Whether that's true or in my head, it seems mighty real to me. Good thing God understands no matter what.
9: Many folks want to serve God, but only as advisors. Today, think of these words from that old familiar song, "Have thine own way, Lord, have thine own way. Thou art the potter, I am the clay. Mold me and make me after thy will, while I am waiting, yielded and still. Let God shape your day according to His will."
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0: This is Max McLean. In the last days, the command of Satan will be divided. They will turn on themselves, and God will use the forces of evil as an instrument for his own purpose of judgment. Listen to the Bible from Revelation 17 and 18. Then the angel said to me, "The waters you saw, where the prostitute sits, are peoples, multitudes, nations, and languages. The beast and the ten horns you saw will hate the prostitute. They will bring her to ruin and leave her naked. They will eat her flesh and burn her with fire. For God has put it into their hearts to accomplish his purpose by agreeing to give the beast their power to rule until God's words are fulfilled. The woman you saw is the great city that rules over the kings of the earth. After this, I saw another angel coming down from heaven. He had great authority, and the earth was illuminated by his splendor. With a mighty voice he shouted, 'Fallen! Fallen is Babylon the Great. She has become a home for demons and a haunt for every evil spirit, a haunt for every unclean and detestable bird. For all the nations have drunk the maddening wine of her adulteries. The kings of the earth committed adultery with her, and the merchants of the earth grew rich from her excessive luxuries.' Then I heard another voice from heaven say, 'Come out of her, my people, so that you will not share in her sins, so that you will not receive any of her plagues. For her sins are piled up to heaven, and God has remembered her crimes. Give back to her as she has given. Pay her back double for what she has done. Mix her a double portion from her own cup. Give her as much torture and grief as the glory and luxury she gave herself. In her heart she boasts, "I sit as queen, I am not a widow, I will never mourn." Therefore in one day her plagues will overtake her, death, mourning, and famine. She will be consumed by fire, for mighty is the Lord God who judges her. When the kings of the earth who committed adultery with her and shared her luxury see the smoke of her burning, they will weep and mourn over her, terrified at her torment. They will stand far off and cry, "Woe, woe, O great city, O Babylon city of power, in 1 hour your doom has come." From Revelation 17 and 18. Listen to the Bible. It's great for the soul.
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0: What fish can see in the dark? The answer next on today's Creation Moment. And now, here's our Creation Moment host, Ian Taylor.
1: A fish known as the loose jaw or dragonfish has been found to have some remarkable abilities. At most, only 10 inches long, this deep-sea fish lives at depths between 1,500 and 4,500 feet. Down there, the only light that gets through the water is a dim blue light. As a result, sighted creatures that live at those depths can see well in dim blue light, but virtually none of them can see light at the red end of the spectrum. None, that is, but the dragonfish, and that's its secret weapon. The dragonfish is the only known creature to have chlorophyll in its eyes. This compound gives the dragonfish the ability to see red light in the depths. But why would the dragonfish have these abilities if there is no red light to see? Well, he makes his own red light. The bioluminescent red light is invisible to the dragonfish's prey, but the dragonfish can see its own red light reflecting off the nearby prey. One researcher compared this remarkable tactic to a sniper who uses an infrared scope to sight his prey in the dark. Its unique ability to see red where there is no red light cannot be explained by natural selection. Before it was supposedly evolved, the ability to see red light, how would it know about red light? And why would it have evolved the ability to create a color light it could not have known about? The dragonfish's sniper-like ability to find its prey with light invisible to its prey bears powerful witness to a wise and powerful designer.
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1: Back to Genesis with Dr. John Morris, author and seminar speaker with the Institute for Creation Research. Dr. Morris, are we making any progress with a creationist view of the unborn?
2: Yes, it seems we are, Chris, although there's positive and negative steps being taken. More and more people are being educated on the personhood of the unborn child and the need to protect it. Even efforts to clone humans are helping in the sense that there's much scientific evidence now for the unique personhood of the fertilized egg. Unfortunately, this doesn't always carry the day with legislatures and judges, for they often rule that such a person has no individual rights and can be aborted. We yearn for a day when even the courts go back to Genesis for their thinking.
1: Thank you, Dr. John. For more information on the foundational principles set forth in Genesis, simply visit us on the web at www.icr.org. That's www.icr.org. This is Chris O'Brien. God bless.
3: Are you and your spouse caught in a difficult season of marriage? I'm Mark Merrill with today's Family Minute. Every couple experiences rough patches, but not every couple reacts the same. 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Keep in mind that most of the problems we face in marriage end up passing with time if we stick it out. Remember, your family first.
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1: Now the weather forecast for Strong Tower Radio. In Michigan's UP, a 60% chance of scattered showers this afternoon. We're going to be mostly cloudy with a high of 72 degrees. A small chance of isolated showers remains overnight. Skies will be mostly cloudy with a low of 61 degrees. In northern Michigan, a 40% chance of scattered showers today. We're going to have partly cloudy to mostly cloudy conditions. Highs up to 76 degrees. A 30% chance of showers remain overnight. We'll stay mostly cloudy with a low of 55 degrees. For southern Michigan, a 60% chance of showers and thunderstorms this afternoon. We'll be mostly cloudy with a high of 82 degrees. Our rain chances will continue on overnight. Lows down to 64 degrees, and winds will be staying out of the southeast. For central Illinois, we're going to be sunny and hot today. Highs up to 99 degrees, with a heat index in the triple digits. Winds will be out of the southwest at 5 to 10 miles an hour. 20% chance of isolated showers overnight. Cloud cover increases with a low of 74 degrees. For Strong Tower Radio, I'm meteorologist Scott Cook.
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4: 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I'm sorry, Mr. Bilsby.
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5: 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Something smells awful.
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8: 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Were you able to go to church this weekend? Well, whether you live in the city and go to a grand church, or if you live in a quiet area with a little country chapel, I hope that you love your church. Now, if you haven't ever been to church before, I invite you to find one close to you. Big or small, church is a wonderful thing to be a part of. The Harmony Corner Church in Discovery Mountain looks a little, I don't know the right word to describe how it looks. Tired or worn out might be good words. Mr. Simon is on his way to the little church right now. We'll join him in a minute, but first, someone in the next town over is praying, and it's an important prayer with a big faith exercise in it. Let's see if we can listen to it in today's episode called Peabody Prays. This is episode 1 of season 12 called Harmony Corner. Come on and listen.
4: Well, here I am at work. I don't want to get out of my car. I wonder if they'd even notice if I didn't show up today. Lord, you know how I feel. I've prayed about this before. I just need a change. I don't know what, but you do, God. Please show me what your plan is for my future. I haven't always listened to you, but I'm ready to listen now. Please show me what you want me to do. Amen. Another day, another dollar. Yay, team.
3: Peabody, you're late.
4: I am? I'm sorry, Mr. Bilsby.
9: No, I'm just giving you a hard time. You've never been late for work a day in your life. I've just always wanted to say that.
4: Well, Mr. Bilsby, you do have an interesting sense of humor.
9: Yeah, I have been told that. How are the drawings coming along on our latest project?
4: Great. They're right here if you'd like to take a look. I met with a client again yesterday.
9: Let's see. Yeah, nice design work. This is going to be a first-class building. Good work, Peabody.
4: Well, thank you, Mr. Bilsby. I do enjoy this part of the job, even if I didn't go to college to be an architect.
9: You have talent, Peabody. Take the designs over to the engineers for approval.
4: Yes, of course. I'll take them over right away.
9: Thanks.
4: You're welcome.
9: Peabody?
4: Yes, Mr. Bilsby?
9: You went to college for something else. What was that again?
4: Oh, we don't have to talk about that right now. I have these drawings to get to the engineers.
9: You're still happy working for me, right?
4: Sir, you've given me all kinds of opportunities here at Bilsby Builders. I've risen in this company faster than anyone else without formal training. My wife and I are very thankful for the work.
9: I know you are. I'm not questioning your ability or your gratitude. I asked, are you happy?
4: Well, I appreciate the work. You're always flexible with my schedule, and that means a lot.
9: Family is important. Say, did your son Harold's team win their game yesterday?
4: They didn't, but they had a ton of fun playing.
9: Oh, I'm glad. Well, John Harris will be back in the office this afternoon.
4: Oh, good. We've been holding off on the demolition on 81st Street until he returned.
9: Yeah. Coordinate with him on that.
4: Will do, Mr. Bilsby. And I'll get these drawings to the engineers.
9: Thanks, Peabody. Peabody. One of the best workers I've ever had. I just wish that he was happy here.
8: Meanwhile, back in Discovery Mountain, Mr. Simon walks toward Harmony Corner. He's headed to the church for choir practice.
6: There's nothing as refreshing as a sunshiny winter morning. Can't you just look up at the church? It still looks like new from this distance. Can't you? Wait for me. You know I can't climb this hill as fast as you.
10: Blessed be the tie that binds our hearts in...
1: Hey there, Gadget. Did you outrun Mr. Simon again?
6: Oh, hi there, Guy.
1: Hi, Mr. Simon. I see Gadget outran you, huh?
6: Yes, he makes it appear a lot faster than I do these days.
1: Well, he does have an advantage, 4 legs instead of 2.
6: Well, that is true. Guy, are you here for choir practice?
1: Choir practice? Ugh. No, Mr. Simon. I've never sung in a choir before.
6: Really? But you're singing.
1: Mr. Simon, I was driving through Harmony Corner when something on the church caught my eye.
6: Oh?
1: Yeah. Step up here and look at this right next to the front door.
6: Yeah, Yes, what is it?
11: When I brush my hand on the wall, well, watch.
6: Guy, the paint just flakes right off.
11: The paint is flaking off the church, everywhere.
6: It doesn't look very nice, does it? It makes a big mess, too.
11: Our church needs to be painted.
6: Yes, you're right, of course. It's overdue.
11: I still have all my supplies from painting Tamara's house. I'd be happy to do the job at a fair price.
6: Yeah, that's very kind of you, Guy. I'll mention it when the church board meets, but I think you know what the problem will be.
11: Let me guess. There isn't money in the budget?
6: You guessed it.
11: Mr. Simon, I don't need the work. I have plenty. I just want our church to look nice again.
6: Yes, I know what you mean, Guy.
5: Ugh, it smells in there.
6: John, what's the matter?
5: The kitchen. Something smells awful.
6: Well, I'll go take a look.
5: Sorry, Mr. Simon. I'd help, but I've got to get into work this afternoon. I promised Michelle I'd drop off the pot she borrowed on my way out of town, and I'm running late.
6: That's all right, John. The choir members and I will figure it out after our practice.
5: There's no one inside for choir practice, at least not that I saw.
6: Really? Again?
5: I wish I could stay and help.
11: John, I know you have to go. Come on, Mr. Simon, I'll help you. We'll solve the mystery of the smelly kitchen.
6: Oh, thanks, Guy.
5: Bye, and good luck with that mystery.
6: Safe travels, John. Yes, Gadget, put your nose to work. You can help, too.
9: Come in.
5: Hi, Mr. Bilsby. Just checking in to let you know that I'm back.
9: Harris, good. Your family doing all right?
5: Well, yes.
9: Just spit it out, Harris.
5: Well, sir, Michelle was wondering, you know, it was her idea, not mine.
9: Out with it.
5: Michelle's been invited to a cooking seminar in the city, and, well, I'd need to stay with Judah and Gracie, and...
9: John, that'll be fine.
5: Really?
9: Yes. Just make sure you take care of that demolition on 81st Street this week. Peabody's been waiting for you.
5: Thank you, Mr. Bilsby. I'll check in with him right now.
9: Sounds good. Close the door on the way out.
5: Peabody, I'm back.
4: John, good to see you, buddy.
5: Good to see you, too. So, Bilsby asked me to check in with you on this 81st Street demolition.
4: Yeah, it's all ready to go. I just need you to survey the site so that the demolition... John, what are you doing?
5: Do I smell weird?
4: Do you smell weird? No. Why?
5: Michelle had me stop at the church on the way out of town, and the kitchen smelled awful.
4: You smell fine.
5: Are you sure? It seems like every time I'm in Discovery Mountain...
4: Wait, Discovery Mountain?
5: Yeah, that's where Michelle and the kids live now.
4: Really? You never told me.
5: I did. I told you about the cafe.
4: Yeah, but not what town they were in.
5: Really? Huh. A minor detail, I guess.
4: John, I grew up in Discovery Mountain.
5: You did not.
4: I did.
5: What is it about that town? It's like I can't get it out of my head. Now you're telling me you grew up there.
4: Yep. I haven't been back in years. How is it?
5: How is it? Well, I guess it's fine. Judah and Gracie love living there. Fine other than the smelly church kitchen, I guess.
4: Ah, the church. I loved walking up to Harmony Corner to go to church as a kid. You know, Mabel and I were married in that church.
5: Really? I had no idea.
4: It was looking a little run down back then. I imagine it's all fixed up nowadays.
5: I wouldn't say that. It looks terrible.
4: Terrible?
5: You know, I'm not the best person to report on it. I just hear stories. You must know Mr. Simon?
4: Oh, of course.
5: You should check with him on how the church is.
4: Ah, Mr. Simon. Good idea. I'll do that.
5: Now, if you're sure I don't smell weird, tell me what I need for the demolition.
4: All right. We have the team ready. City officials on site.
8: 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That's interesting. I wonder if he'll really be in touch with Mr. Simon. We'll find out right after this break.
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8: Welcome back to today's episode, the first in season 12 called Harmony Corner. Peabody says he's from Discovery Mountain and that he knows Mr. Simon. Let's find out if that's true.
13: Let's see, I thought that the baking soda was on this shelf. Ah, here it is. And I'll need vinegar, disinfecting wine.
14: Hey, Mr. Simon!
13: Oh, hi there, Jake.
14: Looks like you're getting ready for some spring cleaning.
13: Oh, well, some cleaning anyway. There's a terrible smell in the church kitchen.
14: Oh, no. Did someone forget to take out the trash after potluck?
13: No, Guy Watts and I looked for that. It's still a mystery.
14: Well, did you run the garbage disposal? You know, once after youth group, we made banana smoothies, and Wyatt poured the leftovers in the disposal but forgot to turn it on. Ugh, remember?
13: Oh, I remember that well. It's not that. We checked the disposal, too.
14: Well, I guess that's another one for the list.
13: List?
14: Yeah, my list of fix-up projects around the church. See, the kids at Discovery Mountain Academy can volunteer for them. You know, get some community service hours for them.
13: Hey, good idea, Jay. Let's see that list.
14: Numero uno, fix the broken couch leg in the youth chapel. Numero duo.
13: Do you mean numero dos?
14: Uh-huh.
13: Never mind. What's number two?
14: Numero two, fix broken rocking chair in youth chapel. Numero tres is fix broken armrest on chair in...
13: Let me guess, youth chapel. Jake, is all the furniture in the youth chapel broken?
14: Yes, indeedy.
13: So that's your whole list?
14: Oh, no, I've got 18... hold on. Smelly kitchen. 19 items here. Take a look.
13: I see. Well, things are worse than I realized.
14: Well, the Academy kids can work together. You know what I always say. T-E-A-M. Together, everyone achieves more.
13: Jake, I appreciate the thought, but there's more on this list than your students can fix. Harmony Corner Church needs some help.
14: I guess you're right, Mr. Simon. I'll pray about it.
13: Thanks, Jake. I will, too. God is faithful. He'll answer us.
14: Oh, he always does.
13: Jake, you came into Trekkers looking for something. A trail mix?
14: Hey, how'd you know?
13: Call it a hunch. Excuse me, Jake. I have to answer that phone.
14: No problemo.
13: Hello, Trekkers. George Simon speaking.
15: Mr. Simon, it's so good to hear your voice. This is Craig Peabody. You probably don't remember me.
13: Well, now, Craig Peabody, I'd recognize your voice anywhere.
15: Mr. Simon, you were always too kind.
13: Good to hear from you, son. How may I help you?
15: Well, I hope you can give me an update on how the Harmony Corner Church is doing.
13: A church? Funny you should ask. Well, Craig, since you left, I was just talking to Jake, and he had 19 items, including the armrest and the...
8: Mr. Simon shared Jake's list with him. It wasn't the report he wanted to give, or the one that Peabody wanted to hear.
5: Peabody, Bilsby approved the dynamite purchase for the 81st Street demolition.
16: Oh, cool.
5: Also, Bilsby wants you to meet him in the conference room at 3 o'clock to review the architect's revisions to your building design.
16: Oh, okay, fine.
5: You okay, man?
16: I'm just processing a lot. I'm going to take a quick walk. I'll be back in time for the meeting.
5: All right. I hope that walk helps.
16: I need to pray. Dear Lord, thank you for listening. Thank you for caring for me and my family. God, something's wrong in Discovery Mountain. The church, it shouldn't be falling apart. Who am I to talk to you about all this? I haven't always listened to you. God, can you forgive me? Will you use me to help my friends in Discovery Mountain? Please show me how I can make a difference. Amen.
5: You feeling better?
9: Meh. Peabody, come on in. The engineers... Oh, looks like a client arrived. Meeting with the engineers will have to be rescheduled.
16: Oh, all right.
9: You all right?
16: I'm sorry, Mr. Bilsby. I don't normally let my feelings affect me at work.
9: I've never seen you look so down. Is your family okay?
16: Yes, Mabel and Harold couldn't be better. It's...
9: Yes?
16: Did I ever tell you that I grew up in Discovery Mountain?
9: Huh. No, you didn't. That's a beautiful town over there. You know, my old manager nearly ruined that.
16: Yeah, I heard all about that when I started here. Well, I just talked to Mr. Simon.
9: How's George doing?
16: To be fair, I only asked him about the church.
9: The church?
16: John told me that the church wasn't in great shape, so I called Mr. Simon, and it's all true. The church I grew up in, was married in, is falling apart.
9: I see. This appears to mean a great deal to you.
16: Surprisingly, yes. I feel like I should do something.
9: You're one of my best people. What do you need?
16: I don't know exactly. Mr. Bilsby, could I go to Discovery Mountain for a while? I think I can help.
9: How long are you talking about?
16: How about 2? Yes, 2 should be enough.
9: 2 days? Well, we have this project on the go. But yeah, I think we can manage.
16: I meant 2 weeks.
9: 2 weeks?
16: I shouldn't have asked. I apologize.
9: Peabody, you've never asked me for anything. Sure, go ahead.
16: Really? I'll have to make a few phone calls. It might not even be possible. Mr. Bilsby, I can't thank you enough.
9: Well, there it is. Peabody happy. Now that's how I make a difference.
8: 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And Peabody wants to help. Will it really happen? Stay with us through this short break and we'll find out.
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8: Before the break, Peabody asked Mr. Bilsby for 2 weeks off from work to go to Discovery Mountain to help fix up the church. Is that realistic? Let's find out.
18: Excuse me, Pastor Williams?
19: Yes?
18: There's an important call for you on line 2. It's about one of our churches being in disrepair.
19: I see. Well, could you please take a message? Barbara and I are in an important meeting.
20: A very important meeting.
18: Yes, I told him that.
19: And?
18: Well, Pastor Williams, he told me to tell you something specific.
19: Yes, what is it?
18: I don't understand exactly, but he told me to tell you, go Mighty Mallards!
19: Put his call right through.
20: Pastor Williams, what about our meeting? We have a full agenda.
19: It'll wait, Barbara. Wait, did the caller say anything else?
18: Yes, he said you'd ask. He said, 72 rules.
19: Put the call right through.
20: Pastor Williams?
19: It's all right, Barbara. This is one of my buddies from college. I'll put him on speakerphone.
20: Oh, goody.
19: Hi, Peabody.
15: You remember the old intramural soccer team name?
19: Of course. How could I forget the Mighty Mallards?
15: 72 was the best.
20: Oh, brother. Naming your team Mallards?
19: Peabody, I haven't seen you since Simon's wedding. Another great Mighty Mallard.
15: Has it really been that long?
19: Yeah, it has. You know he's Chaplain Simon now, serving overseas.
15: I heard that. I talked to his dad today.
19: How's Mr. Simon doing?
15: Well, that's the reason for my call.
19: Is everything all right?
15: Everything's all right with the Simon family, but the Harmony Corner Church definitely isn't all right.
19: Barbara and I were just about to talk about some of the struggling churches in our area. Harmony Corner is one of them.
15: Oh, well, good timing. Williams, there's a long list of things that need fixing. Too long to go over now, but I have an idea.
19: What is it?
15: With your permission, I'd like to help.
19: I see. Well, Peabody, I appreciate the sentiment, but we're not in a position to hire a pastor for the church now.
15: Oh, wait. Now, hold on. I'm talking about going in and organizing things. You know, helping with repairs and whatever else is needed.
19: Craig, I appreciate the sentiment. but I just don't have the budget.
15: No budget needed. My boss approved me taking 2 weeks off. I'll donate my time and raise the funds, or just cover the cost of supplies myself.
19: I don't know what to say.
15: Then say yes.
19: Barber?
20: Well, it sounds too good to be true, doesn't it?
19: Peabody, you have my approval.
15: Thanks, Williams. I won't let you down.
19: I believe you, buddy. I believe you.
14: Oh, Mr. Simon, I want to help.
13: Well, hi, Jake. What would you like to help with?
14: Oh, cleaning the church and fixing the broken couch leg and, well, the whole list.
13: Jake, fixing the church is going to be a team effort. But slow down for just a minute.
14: No, okay, but I have all this energy right now. Ugh, let's go scrub that smelly kitchen or something.
13: As exciting as that sounds, just wait a minute. Natasha agreed to help me.
14: You don't need Natasha. I'll help.
13: What is it with you and Natasha? You never seem to be in sync.
14: I don't know. Why don't you ask her?
13: Jake, come on, sit down.
14: Well, all right.
13: I prayed about how to help the church.
14: Yeah, I did too.
13: How did God impress you?
14: Well, that we really need to work together, and we need help.
13: I had the same answer to my prayer too, Jake. Neither of us has time to manage all that needs to be done.
14: True, I do have my Bible classes to teach at the academy, and coming up with activities for youth chapel does take a lot of time.
13: I know.
14: And you, Mr. Simon, you have truckers, you're mayor? Well, I see your point.
13: Let Natasha help with the kitchen. You worry about the youth chapel.
14: And who's going to worry about the rest of the list?
13: We'll just have to patiently wait for an answer on that one.
14: Oh, okay, Mr. Simon, I better go. I have lessons to prepare for tomorrow's class.
13: I understand, Jake. Good night.
14: Good night.
13: Hello, Trekkers. George Simon speaking.
15: Mr. Simon, it's Craig Peabody again.
13: Twice in one day. What a surprise.
15: I have an idea. I talked to Williams and he okayed it.
13: No, what is it?
15: Well, I want to visit Discovery Mountain and help you fix up Harmony Corner Church. My boss approved the time off, and Williams approved me volunteering for you. Mr. Simon, all I need is your okay. What do you think? Mr. Simon, are you still there?
13: I am, and I'm speechless. Yes, you have my approval.
15: Wonderful. I have to tell Mabel.
13: And I have to tell Jake. This is an answer to our prayer.
15: It's an answer to my prayer, too. Who's Jake?
13: Oh, you're going to love him. We'll talk again soon, all right?
15: Absolutely. Good night, Mr. Simon.
13: Good night.
8: Everything seems to be working out. Peabody and Mr. Simon are happy, and Jake will be very happy. There's someone else who isn't happy, though, and that's Barber. Listen.
20: Did you send the email yet?
18: Oh, Mr. Barber, you startled me. Which email?
20: The one about Harmony Corner Church.
18: No, you said to wait until after your meeting with Pastor Williams.
20: Well, good. Save it in your drafts.
18: So don't send it?
20: Exactly. It looks like we have a do-gooder on our hands. Peabody might think he can save that little rundown church, but I believe it'll fail inside of 2 months.
18: All right, Mr. Barber, if you say so.
20: I do say so. Mark my words, Harmony Corner Church will fail, and I'll be a witness to it.
8: I sure hope that Barber isn't right. How about you, Director Doug?
0: Yeah, it sounds like this church really needs some help to fix it up.
8: And Peabody is willing.
0: Yeah, he prayed, and his prayer reminds me of another prayer.
8: Ah, me too.
0: It's an old one, found in the book of Nehemiah.
8: Yes, just like Peabody, the prophet Nehemiah prayed to God. He didn't pray about a falling apart church, but about a falling apart wall in his home city of Jerusalem.
0: Nehemiah was living in Babylon then, and he asked his boss for some time off to go back to Jerusalem.
8: Right. His boss was the king, of course, and he was the king's cupbearer.
0: Peabody really exercised his faith by praying and asking God to show him just what he had planned for him and where he could use him to make a big difference.
8: Yes,
18: I hope that his faith exercise is well received.
0: Yeah, at least one person, though, isn't happy about it.
18: Right. Well, Director Doug, I guess we're going to have to keep listening to find out what happens with the church.
0: I hope they find out what smells so terrible in the kitchen.
18: Me too. I hope that you at home will exercise your faith with us this season. If you've never read the book of Nehemiah, I invite you to start in chapter 1 with Nehemiah's prayer. Here's just one part of that prayer for you from verse 11. Nehemiah chapter 1 and verse 11. O Lord, I pray, please let your ear be attentive to the prayer of your servant and to the prayer of your servants who desire to fear your name. Just like Nehemiah, I want God to hear and answer my prayers too.
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18: 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Peabody Praise was written by Gene Boonstra and produced by Steve Phillips and post-produced in Ontario, Canada by Douglas Bruce and Danny Columbi. 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
2: 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Removing refined foods such as oil, white flour, and sweeteners, and replacing them with whole plant foods like fruits, vegetables, and whole grains enhances the body's ability to move glucose out of the bloodstream and into the muscle cells where it can be used. 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

0: Boys and girls, this is Uncle Dan.
1: And I'm Aunt Carol. 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
1: The first is called Tom and Skip.
2: Tom is Skip's master. Skip, you see, is a dog, and he... Well, hi there, Skip. Yes, Skip, this story is partly about you, but if you keep bothering me, how am I going to tell it? How about lying down over there in the corner? Go on, lie down. As I was saying, Skip is Tom's dog, and they're almost inseparable. Unless, of course, it's at school or someplace like that. Well, speaking of school, one day when it was time for Tom to get home from school, his mother said...
3: Oh, I wish Tom would hurry along home. Bill wants him to come over and see his new model plane, but he just has to do his homework first. I just can't understand why Tom doesn't come. Well, he should have been home an hour ago. Now, he'll miss going to Bill's, and it's almost supper time. He'll surely be home soon, so... Well, so I'll go ahead and I'll get supper ready. Well, something must have happened to Tom, or he would have been home long before this. Oh, well, let me see. Now, where'll I call? Oh, I think I'll call his room teacher first.
2: Another hour slowly passed while Mrs. Fox called just about everyone she could think of. But no one seemed to know where Tom could be.
3: Oh, I just don't understand where that boy could be. Well, a boy just doesn't disappear into thin air. Now, I've called all his friends. Oh, perhaps he was kidnapped. Oh, I guess I'd better call the police. This is Mrs. Fox at 1974 Maple Street, near the edge of town. My son Tom isn't home from school yet, and I'm quite concerned about him. Well, I realize that, officer, but Tom's usually pretty good about that. Pardon? Oh, yes, sir, I did. Well, I called his teachers and several of the neighbors and all of his friends that I could think of, and, well, none of them have seen him since school let out. Oh, yes, if you will, please. Oh, I will. Yes, I'll be right here. Oh, thank you very much, officer. Oh, the police will find him. Let's Skip barking, like he usually does when Tom comes home. Now, I wonder if he's here.
4: Oh, stop barking, Skip. The way you'd act, you'd think I've been away for a month. Hi, Mom. Supper ready? Boy, I'm hungry.
3: Tom, sit in that chair.
4: But, Mom, I'm hungry and
3: Sit in that chair this instant and stay there until I tell you you can get up.
4: Who are you calling, Mom?
3: Hello? Well, this is Mrs. Fox again. I'm sorry, I called you just a minute ago and you... Yes, that's right. Yes, sir. Well, so am I glad and relieved. Well, thank you very much. Goodbye. Do you know who that was I was talking to?
4: No.
3: That was the chief of police.
4: The police? What have you been calling them for?
3: To find you.
4: To find me? Oh, just because I was late from school?
3: Where have you been, and what have you been doing?
4: Oh, I stopped at John Southern's house for a look at his new stamp collection. He's got some dandies. Just forgot about the time, and that's all.
3: Don't you think you should have phoned to tell me you weren't coming straight home from school so I wouldn't worry?
4: I just forgot, Mom. Anyway, there was no need to worry.
3: I know that now, son, but I didn't then. Now, I was very worried. I called your teacher, the boys' club, all your regular friends to find out where you were. Finally, I decided I just had to call the police.
4: But, Mom, there wasn't anything to worry about.
3: Well, you could have had an accident, you know.
4: Oh, Mom, you always worry about nothing. Can't even stop at a friend's house without my own mother calling the police. I'm not a child. Why should I always have to let you know where I am? Mom, come back, Mom! Oh, a guy can't have any freedom around here. I just don't understand why mothers have to be like they are. Worry and all that. I suppose I'd better apologize and tell her I'm sorry. But I can't. She told me to sit right here until she says I can move, and that's exactly what I'm gonna do.
5: All right, you can get up now and come eat supper.

0: Grumpily, Tom went to the table and started to eat. Several times he was about to tell his mother he was sorry, but he didn't. Tom scarcely spoke a word during supper. He resented what his mother had said, and he was a little ashamed of himself, too. He was glad that Mother had the good graces not to mention the subject again.
1: I'm going outside and play with Skip, may I?
2: Of course. Boy, it's getting cold.
1: Skip! Here, Skip. Here, boy. Here, Skip. Here, boy. Skip! Skip! Where in the world are you? Skip! Probably back in the tool shed, digging for rats. Skip! Skip!
2: He's not here. Wonder where he can be. Is it like him to wander off like this? Let me see now. Where would he probably go? Oh, could be chasing rabbits in the orchard. He isn't here. Maybe he went down the street. But he would have heard me whistle for him. Anyway, I'm gonna have a look.
1: Skip! Here, Skip! Skip!
2: I can't imagine where he could have gone. Oh, unless someone stole him. Everyone knows Skip's a wonderful dog. They'd steal him, then sell him in some other town. Wonder if the police look for stolen dogs.
3: I heard you calling for Skip. Can't you find him?
2: No. Someone must have stolen him.
3: Stolen him? Skip? Oh, no. He's just wandered off somewhere.
2: But Skip doesn't do that. I'm going to call the police.
3: No, you're not. You're going to get busy with your homework.
2: But I can't do any work not knowing where Skip is.
3: And why not?
2: I'm too worried about Skip.
3: But I thought you said there's no need to worry.
2: But this is my dog. He's gone. Disappeared. No telling what happened to him.
3: Oh, he's around somewhere.
2: I hope so, but where? I've looked all over for him.
3: Well, before you do anything, you're going to do your homework. And that is an order.
2: Ah, oh, Mom.
3: Now, I mean exactly what I said. So the sooner you get started with your homework, the sooner you'll finish.
2: But what if Skip's caught in a trap or in some trouble? I've got to find him.
3: Your homework, son.
2: Ah, oh, Mom, how can I do homework when I'm worried to death about Skip?
3: Tom, this is the last time I'm going to tell you. Do your homework. Right now.
0: It took Tom much longer than usual to do his homework because he couldn't get his mind off the missing Skip. Finally,
2: I'm finished now, Mom. May I go look for Skip now?
3: He may be right outside now.
2: Maybe he is. Skip! Here, Skip! He isn't here. He must be hurt or even killed. Or he'd be home before this.
3: Now, son, don't worry. He's around somewhere.
2: Don't worry. That's all right for you to say. Skip isn't your dog, but he's mine, and I'm worried. Oh, Mom, Skip must be hurt. You know Skip. He never stayed away from home like this before. Never.
3: He's just roaming around, playing with other dogs or something.
2: Mom, may I go look for him some more?
3: Now, where would you look?
2: I don't know. I'll just ride around on my bike and try to find him. I'll ask people if they've seen him. May I?
3: Well, it's almost dark.
2: I know, and that's why I want to go right now.
3: All right, son. But you've got to be back here by the time it's really dark, if you found Skip or if you haven't. Understand?
2: Yes, ma'am. It's cold. And I can't let Skip stay out in this kind of weather. I think I'll go down to the police station and see if they can help me.
4: You've lost your dog, did you say?
2: Yes, sir. His name is Skip, and he's a wonderful dog. He can do all sorts of tricks. Please, officer, can't you help me find him?
4: Well, I guess one can't blame a boy for being worried about his dog, especially since he's such a wonderful dog. But you know, Sonny, every dog is wonderful to every boy who owns the dog.
2: But Skip is lost or hurt. He must be, or he'd be home long before this. Won't you please help me find him?
4: Well, Sonny, I suggest that you go down to the newspaper office in the morning and put an ad in the paper. Or the radio station. Maybe they can help you find your dog.
2: Thank you, sir.
0: Tom rode his bike up one street and down another, whistling and calling. Finally, it was completely dark, so he rode towards home, hoping against hope that Skip had gone home and would be waiting for him. But he wasn't. He put his bike away and then slowly, sorrowfully opened the door and went inside.
3: Find Skip?
2: No.
3: Well, don't worry any more about it, son. I'm sure Skip will be home soon. If he isn't home before morning, we'll take the car and we'll ride around town until we find him.
1: But it's cold out. He'll freeze.
3: Oh, now, a dog's fur is a natural protection against cold.
1: But, Mom, Skip is my dog. I'm worried about him. I wonder where he is. Is he hurt? Does someone have him penned up? Oh, Mom, you just don't understand how worried I am about my dog. And he hasn't had his supper, and he's probably starving to death. And you tell me not to worry. Worry? It's natural for a boy to worry. Oh, no.
3: Tom, what's the matter? You look pale.
1: I just thought of something. I'm worried about Skip, a dog. Not because he's a dog, but because he's my dog, special to me. I'm worrying my head off about where he is and why he isn't home. And this afternoon, you worried about me. Where I... Oh, Mom, if you'll forgive me, I'll never, never again stay away from home without permission or calling you up and telling you where I am.
3: Well, of course I forgive you, Tom. And I'm glad you understand why we parents sometimes worry and do things that are hard for you young folks to understand. We do them because we love you. Because you are something very, very special to us.
1: Mom, do you hear that? Sounds like Skip scratching at the door.
3: I think it is.
1: Oh, Skip, I thought you were lost. Oh, boy, I'm glad you're back. Skip. Oh, boy.
5: Hi again. Aunt Carol and I have two dog riddles for you. See if you can figure them out.
6: We'll give you the answers at the end of today's program.
5: Here's the first. How does a dog stop a VCR?
6: And the second is, where should you never take your dog?
5: Once again, how does a dog stop a VCR?
6: And where should you never take your dog?
5: Now, while you're thinking about the answers, we'll get to our second story, The Wild Dog.
0: Someone once said, every boy needs a dog, and every dog needs a boy. This saying, I think, is more true in the country than in cities. For that matter, it would be nice if every boy could be brought up in the country where he would be free to play and roam among the hills and lakes, the trees and flowers, with a dog romping playfully at his side. Now, Edwin lived in the country, and he had a dog, until the dog got so old he finally died. Edwin buried good old Shep beside the lilac bush in the garden. Now he had no dog, and he was lonesome as lonesome could be. He hardly knew what to do with himself. Dad was always busy, and so was Mother. Grandfather was a grand old man, no doubt of that, but he was scarcely one for a young, healthy, robust boy to play with. Then one day, Edwin had good news. His cousin Tom was coming for a visit.
7: Is he going to bring Skip with him?
0: Well, now, he didn't say, but I doubt it, Edwin. It's a long way to come, and they usually don't allow dogs on trains.
7: I sure wish he'd bring Skip. He's a wonderful dog.
0: Well, anyway, I'm sure you and Tom will have a lot of fun, even without a dog. Edwin's mother was right. More right than even she thought. Edwin and Tom had the time of their lives. At night, they slept like logs. By morning, rested and raring to go again. One noon, after they had washed and readied for lunch, they sat at the front window waiting for lunch to be served. They were looking out the window when suddenly Edwin burst out.
7: Tom, look over there. See it?
1: No, what? Where?
7: Just inside of the bushes, between the big trees. It's a dog. Don't you see him?
1: No.
7: He's standing perfectly still. I just happened to see him. See that bush that's taller than the rest? Look a few feet just this side of it. See him?
1: Yeah, now I see him. He's looking towards the woods.
7: That's him. Isn't he a beauty?
1: Yeah, look at his ears. They stand straight and stiff, like the ears of a deer.
7: Boy, I wish I had a dog like that.
1: Maybe he's lost, or doesn't belong to anyone. Then he could become yours.
7: Oh, I wish
2: he's moving.
7: Yes. And look, he's coming straight towards us between the big trees. Let's go outside and get him. If we can't find his owner, then he's mine.
2: Wait, he stopped again. And he's looking all around and listening.
7: What does that mean?
2: It means that he may not be a dog at all, but some sort of wild animal. Maybe he's a wolf or something like that.
7: He must be a dog, some kind of dog. There's no animal that looks like that but a dog.
2: Well, I guess he's a dog, all right. But the way he's acting, he must be a wild one.
7: If I can catch him, then he's mine, isn't he?
2: Well, how are you going to catch a wild dog?
7: I don't know. How does one catch a wild dog?
2: Why don't we get some food and try to coax him close with it?
7: Good idea. Hey, Mom, can we have some milk and things out of the refrigerator to feed a dog?
8: I guess so.
7: Come on, Tom, we're going to get a dog.
0: The two boys filled a dish with food, and then they went to the side door.
7: There he goes. As soon as that dog heard us open the door, he ran away. Look at him go.
2: He's wild, all right.
7: Hey, he stopped, and look at him, will you? My, but he's pretty, especially his ears. He's watching us like a hawk.
2: He's scared of us.
7: What are we going to do now?
2: Why don't we try walking towards him real slow and see what he does?
7: All right. Come on. Easy now. He's still standing there watching us. Uh-oh, there he goes, running away again.
2: Yes, but he's also stopping. He runs a little ways and then stops and watches us.
7: Do you think we'll ever get close to him?
2: No, he's too wild.
7: Well, there goes my dream of a dog. Come on, let's go back in. I guess I better put this stuff back in the refrigerator.
4: The idea was, wasn't it, to catch that dog?
7: Yeah, Grandpa, but he's too wild. Can't catch him.
4: There ain't no animal or nothing else, for that matter, too wild to catch and tame. You really want that dog?
7: Sure do, Grandpa. Can you catch him?
4: Sure can, son.
7: How?
4: Well, now, I believe there's a saying that goes something like this. Honey will catch more flies than vinegar. Ever heard that?
7: But you can't get close to the dog.
4: Well, I can get close enough.
7: Even if you do catch him, how are you going to tame him or make friends with him?
4: Well, it's just exactly the same way you make friends with people. How do you do that?
7: Oh, be nice to him, be kind, things like that.
4: Yeah, that's exactly the way I'm going to make friends with that wild dog.
2: I think I know what you mean, Grandpa, and I think it'll work.
4: Well, I know it will.
7: How are you going to start?
4: Well, give me that food. That's the first move. We're going to put that where the dog can eat it.
7: Can we go with you, help you?
4: You can watch from that front room window. If you don't make any noise or movements, it can be heard or seen from those big trees outside.
7: He's setting the dish of food on the ground.
2: And look, he's putting it about the same spot that the dog was when he first turned and ran. I'll bet Grandpa figures the dog will come that close again.
0: The boys watched all afternoon, but saw nothing more of the wild dog. Sometime during the night, however, the dog inched his way slowly toward the dish of food, which apparently he could smell. Every moment he was alert to the slightest disturbing odors or noises that might mean danger. Finally, his pangs of hunger overcame his fear and nervousness so that he came all the way to the dish of food. Quickly snatching a bite, he jumped back and sniffed the air as he swallowed what he had just taken. For about a minute, he stood like a statue, nostrils raised, then gulped down another mouthful of food. Again, he jumped back, sniffing the air for signs of an enemy. In this manner, he ate all the food, then quickly disappeared into the clump of bushes and on into a grove of trees nearby. Early the next morning, the two boys rushed out to the dish of food.
2: It's gone!
7: Wonder if the dog ate it.
2: Of course he did. You know something? Your grandfather's a sly old fox. He knew what he was doing when he left the food out there all night.
7: But even if Buttons did eat it, how does that help us catch him and make friends with him?
2: Buttons?
7: That's what I'm going to call a dog. Don't you think it's a good name?
2: Perfect. Hey, let's ask your grandfather how he's going to catch him.
7: Good idea. Grandpa, the dog ate the food during the night.
4: Of course he did. Have you boys brought back the empty dish?
7: Yeah.
4: Good. But from now on, don't go near the spot where that food was. I don't want the dog to smell of any human being but myself.
8: And here, give me that dish. I'll handle it for the same reason.
7: What are you going to do next?
8: Well, you first saw that dog yesterday about noon, didn't you?
7: Yeah, it was while we were waiting for dinner to be ready.
8: Well, today at noon, you two take up positions behind the curtains in the front room and just watch.
7: Okay, Grandpa. There goes Grandpa now with the food. He's placing the dish exactly where he did yesterday. Now he's coming back to the house. Is that what he wanted us to watch?
2: I don't think so. Let's stay here and watch a while. We may see something that'll surprise us. Your grandfather's pretty smart, you know.
7: Yeah.
2: See anything yet?
7: A couple of birds nibbling at the food.
2: But not buttons?
7: Nope. I see him. He just came out of the bushes. See him?
2: Yeah, and he sure is a beaut, and scared to death, too. I doubt if he's ever been around humans. Probably thinks we're his enemies.
7: There he goes, just a little closer to the food.
2: He smells it all right, but he wants to be sure there's nothing around to harm him. See, there he goes, a couple of steps closer.
7: I don't think I've ever seen a prettier dog. Come on, Buttons, come on, eat the food. It's yours. Nothing's gonna hurt you.
0: And that's exactly what Buttons did. He made one last dash to the dish of food, gulped it down, and took off through the bushes and trees. Excitedly, the two boys went out on the back porch to tell Grandpa what they'd seen.
8: I saw it all too, boys. He is a pretty dog. Now I'll go out and get that empty dish. And I want you boys to stay away from that area so your scent won't disturb the dog when he comes around tomorrow.
7: Will he come again tomorrow?
8: He'll be there every day to get that food. Being wild, his main concern is finding food. That's the main concern of all wild animals. Well, our dog, as time goes on, will come here every day about the same time to get his newfound supply of food.
0: Grandpa was right. The next day, Buttons came. He was cautious as he approached the food, but not quite as much so as he had been the day before. Soon he approached the food at a steady pace, keeping his ears and eyes alert for enemies.
7: But how are you going to catch him and tame him, Grandpa?
8: I'm not going to catch him. It's about noon. Time for him to come for his food. So you take up your places at the window and watch. I'm going to do something a little different today.
7: He's putting the pan of food in exactly the same place, and he's coming back to the house. What's so different about that?
2: I don't know, but... Ah, I see. See what Grandpa is doing? He's not coming in the house, but staying out there where the dog can see him.
7: Will Buttons come and eat the food with Grandpa out there?
2: Evidently, he thinks so. We'll just have to wait and see. Your Grandpa sure is a smart man. See, there comes Buttons for his usual food.
7: But he's stopping and sniffing the air, too.
2: Of course. He's a smart dog. He senses something different than usual, but he doesn't know what. Hey, look at that. He sees your grandpa out there, and he doesn't know what to make of it.
7: I think he'll turn around, disappear in the woods, and we'll never see him again.
2: You're wrong, see? He decided everything's all right, even with Grandpa standing there, and Buttons is going to eat his dinner.
0: The next day, Grandpa placed the dish of food about 5 feet nearer the house than usual, and he himself stood about the same distance nearer the food than he had the day before. Buttons was shy, but he came and ate the food anyway. Each day, Grandpa placed the dish of food nearer than the day before, and each day he would move nearer as the dog approached and ate. Finally, there came the day when Grandpa did not move away from the food at all. Now being used to the increasing nearness of a human being, Buttons came and ate his food. The next day, Grandpa sat on the ground with the plate of food in his lap. Buttons came near, stood for quite some time, and then approached and ate the food from the plate on Grandpa's lap. The next day, Buttons did not even stop, but came directly to Grandpa and started eating. Very softly, quietly, Grandpa said,
8: "Good old fella."
0: Buttons jumped, then stood stiff-legged, alert to any possible danger. But as Grandpa stayed perfectly still, Buttons soon returned to the food. Again, Grandpa spoke softly, soothingly.
8: Good old fellow.
0: This time, Buttons didn't jump. Instead, he stood erect, alert. As nothing happened, again he returned to his food. For the third time, Grandpa spoke.
8: Good old fella.
0: This time, Buttons scarcely bothered to notice. He finished his food and disappeared as usual through the bushes and forest. The next day, Buttons approached Grandpa in the food with scarcely a side glance or sniff of his sensitive nose. Grandpa softly spoken,
8: good old fella,
0: went almost unnoticed by Buttons. With slow motion, Grandpa reached out and touched Buttons' soft fur. Buttons jumped and again stood erect, cautious and alert. Again, Grandpa remained motionless, and soon Buttons was gulping the food. Then again, Grandpa reached out and touched Buttons. This went on for several days, and soon Grandpa was easily able to pet Buttons as he ate. Then one day, Grandpa let Edwin stand with him at the eating spot. Buttons cautiously approached and ate. Soon Edwin, too, was able to pet Buttons. Gradually, the eating place was moved closer to the house until finally it was located near the steps of the back porch. The basis of true friendship had now been formed and recognized by both the humans and the wild dog. Before very long, the entire family was able to play and romp with Buttons. He had become a new member of the family.
2: Here,
7: Buttons. Here,
2: it's wonderful.
7: Good, good.
8: Look at
7: his coat.
8: Shiny.
7: Quite a
8: dog.
7: His ears are pretty.
8: Yeah, I always did say that honey will catch more flies than vinegar.
0: Your patience and understanding helps, too.
8: Yeah, I guess it does.
7: Good old Buttons. Now you're my very own dog.
5: Okay, have you figured out how a dog stops a VCR?
6: He does it by pressing the pause. That's P-A-W-S, the pause button.
5: Ooh-wee, what a sneaky one.
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5: Of course not. 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
4: Hello, friends. Would you like to hear an amazing fact? The world is facing a sand shortage. I'll bet those are some words you probably never thought you'd hear. It's true. More than iron, coal, or timber, sand has now become the world's most widely consumed natural resource after fresh water. Most houses, skyscrapers, and bridges are made with concrete, which is, of course, two-thirds sand. The annual world consumption of sand is estimated to be 15 billion tons, and China's demand for sand has increased exponentially by 437% over the last 20 years. Sand, once widely considered to be limitless, is now emerging as a threatened resource. You might be thinking, the world is covered by deserts and filled with sand. But the round grains of sand found in the desert do not bind well, so they can't be used for most concentrated purposes or most construction purposes. For example, Dubai, which is surrounded by desert sand, has used up all of its quality marine sand. Now Dubai must import sand from Australia to maintain its ongoing building frenzy. High-quality sand, or more precisely silicon, is needed to produce computer chips and microprocessors and many other products. Most glassmakers use only fine white silica sand. Some geologists estimate that the world only has about a 20-year supply remaining of the fine silica sand. Did you know the Bible says that there are several promises and prophecies related to sand? Stay with us, friends. We're going to learn more on this edition of Bible Answers Live.
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4: 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This is Bible Answers Live, and if you have a Bible question, we'd invite you to give us a call. 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One more time, that's 800-GOD-SAYS if you'd like to call in with your Bible question. And my name is Doug Batchelor.
5: My name is Jean Ross. Good evening, friends, and Pastor Doug. It's good to be doing Bible Answers Live again this evening. I know we've had a couple weeks where you were gone, or I was gone, but it's good to be back together. And we also want to greet our Facebook friends who are joining us also live. And if you have a Bible question, the phone line here to the studio is 1-800-463-7297. And that'll bring you here with your Bible question. Well, Pastor Doug, before we go to the phone lines, let's start with a word of prayer.
6: Mm-hmm.
5: Dear Father, once again, we are grateful for the opportunity to spend some time opening up your word and studying together. We do ask for the Holy Spirit to come and guide our hearts, our minds, be with those who are listening. In Jesus' name, amen.
4: Amen.
5: Well, Pastor Doug, you opened the program talking about sand. And, of course, we take sand for granted. And we hear a lot about the deserts that are growing and all of the sand in the deserts. But you brought up a good point that desert sand isn't really that useful, especially when it comes to construction. You need a different kind of sand, which is actually running out. Amazing.
4: Yeah. The sand that comes down from the mountains, you find deposited either on the seashore or by rivers. That has like rough edges, and it bonds well with concrete. Desert sand, because it's been blown by the wind and the water for a long time, it's all rounded. It doesn't work. And you never would think that we could run out of good sand for construction and for windows and for these things, but they've actually got in India, they got a sand mafia because the market is so fierce for the sand. And, you know, it makes me think about, you think of sand as being something limitless, and many times in the prophecies, God said to Abraham that someday your descendants will be like the sand on the seashore. We often use that expression. And Isaiah 48:19, it says, your descendants also would have been like the sand, and your offspring of your body like the grains of sand. But there's another prophecy in the Bible where it talks about what some believe is concrete. You know, when you look at the image of Daniel chapter 2, the kingdoms of the world are outlined, where it talks about this dream that Nebuchadnezzar had, where there's a head of gold, the arms are silver, the belly is bronze, the legs are iron, and the feet are a mixture of iron, and it says miry clay. And you'll find that mentioned in Daniel chapter 2, verse 43. Well, I heard a couple of theologians that have postulated the number one building material in the world today is concrete that is reinforced with iron. And if you are an ancient Bible prophet and you are trying to say, what are they making the buildings out of today? They're not using stone like the Tower of Babel. They use miry clay is what it would look like, this gray, mushy substance mixed in with iron. And it's just kind of amazing that it is the number one building material in the world today. And some, those kingdoms in Daniel's dream take us down from the time of Babylon, Medo-Persia, Greece, Rome, and then the divisions of the Roman Empire, the Ten Toes. It's where we're living in the world today. And then you've got the two beasts that are mentioned. It's like there's two legs on that and two feet. And you got the two beasts that are found in Revelation 13. Many believe that one of those beasts is dealing with Catholicism based in Europe and Rome and Protestantism based in the United States. And we get a lot of questions about prophecy and the United States, don't we?
5: We do.
4: And we have something. If you've had questions about that, then we have a special free offer that we're going to make available tonight.
5: It's one of our Amazing Facts study guides, and it's called The U.S. in Bible Prophecy. And again, it deals with this passage of scripture that you find in Revelation chapter 13. Just a very important study, and I think you'll find this very helpful. It's free. All you'll have to do is give us a call and ask for it. Again, the study guide is called The U.S. in Bible Prophecy, and the phone line is 800-835-6747. That is our resource phone line. And just ask for the study guide called The U.S. in Bible Prophecy. Again, that number is 800-835-6747. Well, Pastor Doug, I think we're ready to go to the phone lines. We've got Joseph listening in the U.S. Joseph, welcome to the program.
7: Hi, thank you so much.
4: Thank you. And your question?
7: Is there any significance in the 2000th anniversary of Jesus' baptism, crucifixion, and the stoning of Stephen?
4: Well, right now, Jesus was baptized, as near as we can tell, about 27 A.D. We know that he ministered 3.5 years, and he died in 31 A.D. Stephen was stoned about 3.5 years after that in 34 A.D. There's no, we're not commanded to celebrate the anniversary. You mean, is this some kind of benchmark that would have some prophetic fulfillment that we reach 2,000 years from that event?
7: Yeah, we had 500th anniversary of Luther's protest.
4: Right.
7: So similarly, is there any prophetic significance in the 2000 if we say 6,000 years ago Adam and Eve were created?
4: You know, there's no command that we would know anything about the time of Christ's coming. So I don't know of any prophecy that points 2,000 years beyond Jesus' baptism to any event happening.
5: Although it is interesting, you did bring up something that has been around for quite a while, and they refer to that as the Great Week of Time.
4: Mm-hmm.
5: And the significance of seven in the Bible. You find God working for 6 days in creation, and then he rested on the seventh day. And some see that as at least an outline of world history, where the earth is inhabited for 6,000 years. Then Jesus comes, and there's the 1,000-year millennial rest. And then the earth is recreated after that. So that is interesting, and I think there's something there. But we don't know for sure when we reach that 6,000-year mark.
4: Right.
5: It's all kinds of speculations and ideas out there, but...
4: We've already actually passed the time of 2,000 years from Christ's birth.
5: Right.
4: We have not passed the time of 2,000 years from his baptism or his death or resurrection. So we've got to be careful about saying what that means, but it does... I do think that we know the time is near, because we're in like the sixth millennium, which is like sundown before you have the 1,000-year kind of a Sabbath millennium. And we do appreciate your question, Joseph. Do you have, we have a special offer maybe on the second coming that we could make available.
5: We do. We'll be happy to send this to anyone who calls and asks, and it's called Anything But Secret. It's a book dealing with the second coming. To receive that, give us a call on the resource line. That's 800-835-6747. And again, you can ask for the book called Anything But Secret. Our next call is Zane, listening from Upland, California. Zane, welcome to the program.
6: It's great to be here.
4: Thank you. Thanks for calling. And your question?
6: So I have a friend who is struggling a lot to understanding the Bible and God, and I'm trying to help him understand, but I don't have the best answer for this question that he's struggling with, and that's, what's the proof for the existence of God?
4: Well, I wish we had about 60 minutes right now, because I just preached a sermon, and the title of the sermon is Evidence for God. Or can you prove that there's a God? Now, you'll find that online, probably on YouTube, or you can for free. But I can give you a couple of high points very quickly. One would be that science is more and more coming to the conclusion that because of the complexity of life, and when they look through these super electron microscopes and they look at the formation of matter, that there's so much interworking design and organization that you do not get this kind of intelligent systems that are functioning without an outside intelligence organizing it. So there must be an original outside intelligence to produce all of the intelligent life and the interworking systems and the symbiotic relationships. And so that, to me, I think is the strongest. The other evidence is there's so many things that happen that seem to be providential that you would just think there has to be a God. I'll give you a small story I thought of this week. I traveled, went out of state, left my phone charger. I thought, oh, no, what am I going to do now? I need my phone for everything. I forgot my charger. I prayed about it, got to my hotel room. Imagine my surprise when in the hotel wall, somebody had left a charger that fit my phone. Of course, I used it and gave it to the hotel desk after I charged my phone. But, I mean, what are the odds of that? You know, so many things like that I could cite that you just know there has to be a God because of providence. And so take a look at that sermon, and I don't know if there's anything specific we can offer on, oh, well, we got wonders of creation.
5: We also have a book on the Bible, and of course, if people can see that the Bible is trustworthy, then what the Bible says is trustworthy with reference to God.
4: That's right. There's evidence the Bible can be trusted.
5: Now, the book is called The Ultimate Resource, and it's about the Bible, and it's just a great read, and we'll be happy to send it to anyone who calls and asks. The number is 800-835-6747, and you can ask for the book called The Ultimate Resource. It's about the Bible, and of course, the Bible will give you all the evidences you need for the existence of God.
6: What's that number again?
5: The number one more time is 800-835-6747, and we'll be happy to send that to anyone who calls and asks. Our next caller that we have is Chris, listening in Chicago. Chris, welcome to the program.
8: Hi, Pastor Pastor Doug, Pastor John.
4: How are you doing?
8: Not too bad. Yourself?
4: Great. We're glad you called. And your question?
8: Geez, this is kind of hard. I'm calling because I wanted to know, in Leviticus, where Moses wrote down the laws and like what their consequences were, if they still apply today.
4: Well, I'm sorry, go ahead.
8: because, like, for certain things it said you were, they were an abomination to the Lord, and you were just, like, condemned to death. So basically, I wanted to know if that still applies.
4: Well, let me ask a different question, Chris, before I answer your question. You sound like, from the emotion in your voice, that you've broken one of these and you're in trouble.
8: I've broken two of them, but I didn't realize what they were until I started reading the Bible.
4: Let me just explain that the big question is, does God forgive? And the Bible tells us all different kinds of sin that God forgives. Now, without going into the specifics of what you may be struggling with, I strongly recommend that you pray when we hang up and ask the Lord to forgive your sins, whatever it is, and believe that the sacrifice of Jesus, that he'll do that because he longs to forgive you and give you a new life. Back to your original question, as far as the law of Moses is concerned, when you read in Deuteronomy, when God gives Moses the Ten Commandments, now it's chapter 4 of Deuteronomy. Deuteronomy is after Numbers and Leviticus. Chapter 4, if you go to verse 13, it says, he declared to you the words, is this the one I want? Yeah, verse 14, and the Lord commanded me at that time to teach you statutes and judgments that you might observe them. Before that, he says, he declared his covenant, he commanded you to perform the Ten Commandments. And he wrote them on two tables of stone, and the Lord commanded me at that time to teach you statutes and judgments. So Moses explains, not only did God give the Ten Commandments, that's the moral law for all eternity, there were other statutes and judgments, and some of these were ceremonial laws that were nailed to the cross. Some are civil laws, and there are health laws. There are several categories of laws that God gave Moses on the mountain, and the ceremonial laws are no longer required. The moral laws, it's very clear. But Chris, hey, would you mind if I just prayed with you before we went to the next call and help you to find the peace that Jesus offers? Would that be all right?
8: That'd be fine.
4: All right. Father in heaven, I just pray that you'll be with Chris and just bless him with your spirit. I ask, Lord, that you help him to find peace and, regardless of the struggles that he's encountered, to believe that Jesus' blood is powerful enough to wash away all sin. And we ask this in Jesus' name. Amen.
5: Amen.
4: Now, we have a book that we can offer Chris. It's called Three Steps to Heaven, Chris. We'd like to send you a copy of that book, and please read it. It'll give you some encouragement.
5: The number to call is 800-835-6747. And again, just ask for the book called Three Steps to Heaven. That number is 800-835-6747. And the book, Three Steps to Heaven. We have Julian, who's listening in Minnesota. Julian, welcome to the program.
4: Hi, thank you for your call.
9: Oh, hi there. Yes, good evening, Pastor Ross and Pastor Doug. I have a question about, this came up in our study, the Sabbath, for lesson number 9. And it says, how might we discern whether or not to quote from Scripture when attempting to witness to people similar to those of Athens, when Paul went to Athens on his second journey?
4: Yes.
9: And, and he was witnessing to the pagans, and he didn't use much Scripture. So can you explain that?
4: Yeah. When you're, of course you quote Scripture to people that recognize the validity of Scripture. When Paul was preaching to the Greek pagans there in Athens, they had very little knowledge of or respect for Scriptures. So for him to say, but the Bible says this and the Bible says that, well, if they don't know about the Bible and they don't know about the authority of the Bible, he had to start somewhere else. So Paul started by pointing to one of the idols they worshipped. He said, look, you've got an idol that you've made to an unknown God. Let me tell you about that God that you worship in ignorance. And so he used that as a bridge to start telling them about Jesus. And eventually you bring people into study of the Bible where they depend on the Bible. At Amazing Facts, when people are looking to come to Jesus, we start out by giving them our first Bible study that talks about the validity and the power of Scripture. So it builds their confidence in Scripture. So then you can quote the Bible later on.
9: I see. Okay, I understand. Well, that answers that.
4: We'd be happy to send you our first study in the Bible. It's called Anything Left You Can Trust. I think Pastor Ross just offered that to someone else a moment ago.
5: Yes, the number to call is 800-835-6747. Ask for the study guide called Is There Anything Left You Can Trust? Talking about the Bible and how we can trust the Bible indeed. Our next caller that we have is, looks like Cindy's calling from Minnesota. Cindy, welcome to the program.
10: Thank you.
11: Thank you for calling.
10: My question is, I know you don't have to be circumcised to become a Christian, but after you're a Christian, do you need to be circumcised?
11: No. You know, Paul says pretty clearly in Galatians and a number of other places that he says circumcision is nothing, uncircumcision is nothing. You can read in Acts chapter 15, and the New Testament church had a pretty lengthy debate wondering whether or not the converts to Christianity had to be circumcised, and they came to the conclusion, no, they don't need to be circumcised. Even after they accept Jesus and they're saved, it was not a requirement. People before the time of Abraham, like Noah and Enoch and Adam, were saved based on the faith in the blood of the Lamb. They were not circumcised. Circumcision was a covenant that was given to the Jewish nation to point them to Jesus, that the holy seed of the Christ was going to come through Abraham to Christ. It also was a symbol for a cutting away of the flesh, meaning you would not be carnally minded, but spiritually minded. And so, you know, with the coming of Christ, the ceremonial law passed away, and circumcision was part of that. Paul makes it pretty clear when he says that circumcision is nothing, uncircumcision is nothing. What matters is keeping the commandments.
10: Okay, that's great.
11: And by the way, that's 1 Corinthians 7:19. Circumcision is nothing, uncircumcision is nothing, but keeping the commandments is what matters.
10: Okay, well, that's pretty clear. Thank you very much.
11: Thank you, Cindy. Appreciate your call.
10: Yeah, you're welcome. Bye-bye.
11: Bye-bye.
5: Bye-bye. Next caller that we have is calling from Brooklyn, New York. Monty, welcome to the program.
12: Hi, Pastor. Thank you for taking my call. I tried last week, but you had trouble with your phones, I believe.
11: We did. Thanks for calling back.
12: Yeah. What I wanted to know, I know God said when he created everything that it was good each time he created something, and that when the animals went to Noah, he didn't find them. They came to him, and God had to speak to them, I guess, to get them to go on the ark, because lions and tigers wouldn't walk up an ark, you know, onto a ship by themselves. So this is my question. Is there any scripture where an animal was healed or animals were healed in the Bible?
11: Well, let me think about that. There are there's a scripture where God spoke through an animal. That's the donkey of Balaam. You've got the scripture where two cows were guided by God. These cows were carrying the Ark of the Covenant, and they were guided by God from the land of the Philistines back to the land of Israel. You've got the ravens that came and they fed Elijah. And, you know, Jesus had several illustrations about the animals, but I don't know of an animal, I don't know of a prophecy where an animal was sick and then was healed. So I think I'd have to say there's no record of that in the Bible, but, you know, the Bible does say a righteous man regards the life of his beast. And even in the Sabbath commandment, it says that you should make sure your beast gets proper rest. Not only were people to rest, they were to let their beasts of burden rest. So that's as close as I think we can come. God certainly cares about animals. He made them.
12: Well, what I thought was that most of the time you pray for people, God heals who he wants to heal. Some people are healed, some aren't. So I've been praying for a certain animal, and, you know, I know God hears my prayer, and that possibly he would heal this animal.
11: Well, you know what? It is absolutely true that God has the ability to do that. And so, you know, we do have a book that I think we carry. It's called Will My Pets Be in Heaven? You might enjoy that one. You know, God can heal animals. I'm sure Pastor Ross would agree with me on that. He answers prayer, and we've all had pets that have gotten sick. Healing is part of the process of all life. You know, God can heal all kinds of animals. I had a goldfish, I'm ashamed to say, that I thought for sure had died. We had this goldfish for years. I thought it had died. And so I dumped him in the toilet. I didn't know what else to do. And he came back to life. And I had to reach into the toilet and get him back out again. I think there was just not enough oxygen in his fish tank. So I'm going to get letters about that. Anyway, he was resurrected. With the last place in the world you think he'd be resurrected.
12: What's the name of that book again, Pastor?
11: Steve Wolberg is the author. It's called Will My Pet Be in Heaven? I know Amazing Facts carries it, and you could probably buy it just online with Amazon. It's not expensive. Will My Pet Be in Heaven? You'll enjoy that, Marty. Thank you so much for your question tonight.
5: Next caller that we have is calling from Hawaii. We have Johnny. Johnny, welcome to the program.
11: Johnny on the line from Hawaii. Are you still there? Johnny may have his mute on.
13: Hi. Sorry about that. I did have it on.
11: Hey, how'd you survive the hurricane?
13: Oh, we made it. We expect the worst, but it never came.
11: All right. Well, we're thankful for that.
13: It broke off. It kind of broke off before it reached Oahu, but the Big Island got real bad.
11: They got it hit pretty hard. And what's your question tonight, Johnny?
13: Yes, I wanted to know, what does the Bible say about spiritual abuse? Leadership that abuse their authority to bully people around, and what does the Bible in general say about?
11: Quite a bit. Now, you won't hear the phrase spiritual abuse, but Jesus talked about wolves in sheep's clothing. Jesus talked about the blind leading the blind. The Bible talks about priests that are dumb dogs that will not bark. They're supposed to warn the people about sin and protect the people. There's quite a few passages in the Bible that talk about people in ministry being faithful. And if they are not, they get a more severe judgment, according to James. So, boy, I'll tell you, I can't even think of all the different places where God warns his priests and his ministers. You've got the story where the sons of Eli, Hophni and Phinehas, were slain by the Lord because of their bad behavior in the sanctuary, as well as Nadab and Abihu, the sons of Eli. Fire came down from heaven and devoured them because they went into the temple drunk. And so God gives, Jesus, you read, Matthew 23, where he talks about the scribes and Pharisees, hypocrites, that they would put burdens on people they would not lift with one of their fingers. And that they rob widows' houses and then pray long prayers so they can look spiritual. So, yeah, Jesus said a lot of strong things about false ministers.
5: Yeah, that's Matthew 23, verse 4, that you're referring to.
11: So, yeah, boy, I tell you, Johnny, there's quite a bit there. You just won't find the phrase spiritual abuse, but it's that principle. People abusing their spiritual authority.
13: Thank you again for answering my question. I really appreciate it. God bless you guys.
11: All right. Thanks so much. Appreciate your call. Aloha.
5: Well, Pastor Doug, we're looking at the clock. I don't know if we have time to take another call just before we have our break. You can hear the music
11: there in
5: the background.
11: Hey, friends, don't go anywhere. We've got some of the best Bible questions are still lined up. Be right back.
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5: My name is John Ross, and Pastor Doug, we're ready to go to the phone lines. Our next caller is Marcus, and he's listening in Huntsville, Alabama. Marcus, welcome to the program.
18: Hey, how you doing?
11: Hi, how are you?
18: Doing well. Hey, I got a quick question. Well, it may not be as quick, but I think it is. Revelation 11 talks about the two witnesses. And at first I was believing it to be the Old and New Testament, but as far as I'm reading it, I'm starting to see something a little bit different, seeing if

0: the Holy Spirit is like the oil that came from the olive trees. And so, and that's Zechariah 4, 2, 3, verse 11 and 14. So all of the symbols about the two witnesses are characteristics of the Word of God. It says that they can shut up the heavens. They can bring plagues. So you find plagues in the Old and the New Testament. You find famine in the Old and the New Testament. And it just, it's a symbol for the law and the prophets, Moses and Elijah. You know, the last prophecy in the Old Testament said, remember the law of Moses. Behold, I send you Elijah. That represents the law and the prophets, the Word of God. You know, I have a book I've written on this. I'll be happy to send you a free copy, Marcus. And it's called The Two Witnesses.
1: All you'll have to do to receive the book is just call us on our resource line. That's 800-835-6747. And ask for the book called The Two Witnesses. It's just a great study dealing with Revelation chapter 11. I'll be happy to send that to anyone who calls and asks. We've got Roger, who is listening from Colorado. Roger, welcome to the program.
2: Thank you for accepting my call.
0: Yeah.
2: I have an interesting question. I've been studying Revelation with a couple other people. Now, they're coming up with a different word for world or earth, and it says the meaning of it is region. Is there a Greek word for world?
0: Well, that depends on what verse. Let me see here. Yeah, there is a Greek word for world. You get, you know, is it Tierra? And matter of fact, when it talks about the earth, there's also a Greek word for the word earth, and that can mean the ground. Pastor Ross might be looking them up right now from the look on his face.
1: Yes, I'm just looking at a few. There's quite a few, actually, in Revelation that talk about the world. And the one that I'm looking at is Revelation chapter 13. It talks about all the world worshiping the beast power. And you also have the word earth used in Scripture as well. So when it talks about the world, it's just talking about the inhabitants of the world. And it talks about them worshiping the beast. And when it talks about the earth, it's referring more to the land, so to speak, which in symbol represents a sparsely populated area. You'll notice the second beast of Revelation 13 comes up from the earth, and that's Revelation 13:11.
0: Mm-hmm. So, yeah, I think one of them where it talks about the whole world to test in Revelation 3:10, it's Alcanaminis. I might be pronouncing that wrong, and it means the inhabited world, a populated place. So that word, I think, appears a number of times in Greek, and it could mean inhabited regions. So that's on the line with what you were saying. So I hope that helps a little bit.
2: Yes, because I've got somebody telling me that when it talks about the world, it's talking mainly about the region, like the world will see when he returns. And he says, no, it's only going to be that region that pierced him. I said, no, my Bible says the world will see him.
0: Well, you know, another reason you're correct is when it says in Revelation, he comes in the clouds and every eye will see him. Well, that's pretty comprehensive. Every eye is going to see him. And that's talking about the, and matter of fact, I think it says all the tribes of the earth will mourn.
1: It's Revelation 6.
0: So it's not just one country or one region that's going to see it. That's going to affect everybody. Good question, Roger. Thank you.
1: Next caller that we have is Roberta, listening from South Carolina. Roberta, welcome to the program.
0: Roberta. Roberta.
3: Hi.
0: Hi,
3: Pastor Ross.
0: Get real close to your phone.
3: Can you hear me?
0: That's better.
3: Okay. My question is on Acts. Let me find it. Acts 23:8. It says, for the Sadducees say that there is no resurrection, neither angel nor spirit, but the Pharisees confess both.
0: Yes.
3: What is the spirit that is being referred to in this text?
0: Well, the Sadducees were a very liberal sect of the Jews, and they didn't believe an angel is a spirit. And so they said, well, we don't believe in angels or other spirits, meaning cherubim, seraphim, these other creatures of God that are invisible to us. The Bible calls them ministering spirits. And they're living, intelligent creatures. Paul says, you know, we don't wrestle against flesh and blood, but against, you know, principalities and powers. These are the ministering spirits or the evil spirits in high places.
1: Right. And I think that's also part of the reference that you've got angels on the good side. And then sometimes the fallen angels are referenced as spirits or evil spirits. And I think it's addressing both. It's
0: right.
1: Fallen angels as well as good angels. The Sadducees didn't believe in any of that. They didn't even believe in the resurrection.
0: Yeah, they just thought this was it.
3: So the Greek there refers to the same as angels?
1: Well, it's two different words, but the angel is described as a spirit in the Bible, And then evil spirits or fallen angels also reference

0: Spirits.
1: The word spirit there is from the Greek word pneuma, and it's used interchangeably with breath. They used it for spirit, for it could be a presence or a supernatural being. So that's the same word that's used many times in the New Testament in the Greek. So it means they didn't believe in any angel or the spiritual world. It means good or bad angels.
2: So the Greek is pneuma.
1: Yeah, the word is pneuma. I'm looking at it right now. Hey, well, we appreciate that. I'm trying to think what we have that would give you more information. Oh, I got a sermon online called Angels. It talks about angels. But we do have a lesson that's called Messages from Outer Space. It talks about three angel messages.
0: Yes, and if you'd like to receive that study guide, it's called Angel Messages from Space. The number to call is 800-835-6747. You can ask for the study guide called Angel Messages from Space. Next caller that we have is Andy, listening in Fort Worth, Texas. Andy, welcome to the program.
3: Hi, how are you all this evening?
1: Doing good. Thank you for calling, Andy.
3: Well, it's definitely my pleasure. I just want to tell you how much I've enjoyed your shows and how much it's challenged me to learn more. And just thank you for being on the radio this evening. I was really shocked. I was driving home and I heard you and I thought, oh my gosh, I've wanted to speak to you so many times watching your show. And I have about 10 questions, but I'm going to ask you just probably what I think is the most difficult one that I'm struggling with. And I would just really appreciate your opinion. I originally called and said I wanted to speak to you about God's will, which I do, but it's the third part of my question. And I also want to tell you how much I enjoyed your personal testimony, which I saw on television, and it just really took me back. I really, it's really been impressive to me. I grew up not really believing in the Bible. I've got a master's degree in biology, and I just couldn't see how evolution and the Bible were two that could combine. And then one day some gentlemen pointed out to me the errors in evolution, and then I began to see the truth of Genesis, and then the Bible just broke wide open to me. And now
1: wonderful.
3: I see all scripture. I mean, I see it as black and white. You know, it's either all or nothing. And I see all the scriptures as having to be true, and because of that, this is my question to you. In Philippians 2, verses 10 and 11, it talks about the name of Jesus. It says, every knee shall bow of those on heaven and earth, and it says, and under the earth. And it says that every tongue should confess that Christ, that Jesus is Christ and is Lord, and to the glory of God. And then one day in a Bible study, I was sitting there, and they put John 6:40 up, and it says, for this is the will of my Father, that everyone who believes and beholds the Son and may have eternal life, and that I myself will raise him up on the last day. And then I know from Romans 10:9 that if you're willing to confess Jesus as Lord, that you would be saved. And I just sit there and I looked at that and I said, well, if all three of these scriptures are true, which I know they are, then I think that the people that are under the earth have an opportunity to be saved. And when I said that, I was just ostracized. You know, people just immediately just slammed me and said, oh, no, no, no.
1: Well, you know, pardon me, Andy, we've probably got to dive in here and start formulating an answer for you.
3: Go ahead.
1: But you're probably, the whole premise is going to be, what does it mean when it says under the earth?
3: Yeah.
1: Now, you're assuming, I think, that it means those under the earth mean people who are dead and buried.
3: Yeah.
1: You know, I think Paul is referring back to a statement about God when Moses said, the truth is not up in heaven that you've got to go get it. It's not down in the ocean. It's very near to you. There's several references about God in heaven above and earth beneath. It's not talking about dead spirits when he says every creature in the heaven above or the earth beneath. You know, the Bible even talks about every creature is going to praise the Lord. There are some creatures that live in the ocean. I don't think he's talking about in the graves there, because they had another word for that.
0: Just to add a little thing there, Andy, there will be a confession of even the wicked. They will finally acknowledge that God is true, that Jesus is Lord. But it's not going to be an acknowledgement or a repented sort of acknowledgement. You'll remember the story when Judas betrayed Jesus, and then suddenly he realized fully what he had done, and he took the money back and he threw it on the floor at the temple, and he said, "I've betrayed innocent blood," and he went out and he hung himself. That was not repenting of what he had done. He just realized the truth came to him that, you know, he had betrayed Jesus. So I think at the end of time,
1: even Pharaoh did that.
0: Yeah. At the end of time, even the wicked will recognize that they've been warring against God, and it's true, Jesus is the Lord. So they will acknowledge that. But it's not a repentant type of confession that the Bible speaks of is necessary for salvation.
3: Do you believe and preach that Jesus went to hell, that he died and went to hell and took the keys? And is that scripturally accurate?
1: No. People read a verse in 1 Peter. They say that, you know, it talks about through which spirit Christ preached to those spirits in prison when the long-suffering of God waited in the days of Noah. And everyone thinks, well, spirits in prison, what does that mean? It's just saying it's the same spirit. And what, you got that verse there?
0: I do. 1 Peter chapter 3, verse 19.
1: Yeah, it's saying the same spirit that preached in the days of Noah. Remember when God said, "My spirit will not strive with man, for he is also flesh." That same spirit is the spirit that rose Jesus. It's not saying Jesus, when he died on the cross, he went to give a second chance to people who had died from the days of Noah. That's totally contrary to everything the Bible says, where it says it's appointed unto man once to die, and after that, the judgment. After a person dies, their destiny is sealed. They don't get a second chance to hear the gospel again. So, I think that's a frequently misunderstood verse, and you don't want to build a doctrine on just one verse.
0: You know, we do have a study guide that I think, Andy, you'll find very interesting. It's simply called "Are the Dead Really Dead?" And it gets into this whole subject, and I think even addresses those verses we're talking about in 1 Peter. We'll be happy to send that to you for free. All you'll have to do is just give us a call. The number is 800-835-6747, and just ask for the study guide called "Are the Dead Really Dead?"
1: And thank you for your call, Andy. Glad we got a chance to talk. God bless.
0: All right, next caller that we have is Jess, listening from Bakersfield, California. Jess, welcome to the program. Jess in Bakersfield.
4: Yes, Pastor.
1: Yes, yeah, you might turn your radio down, Jess, or you could get confused. We'll get confused, too.
4: Okay. Oh, yeah. Question on the book of Leviticus, chapter 11.
1: Okay.
4: Where it talks about the unclean animals.
1: Yeah.
4: And it says you'll be unclean until the evening. What exactly does that mean?
1: Well, it's two different things. You weren't just unclean until the evening if you ate an unclean animal. You weren't supposed to eat the unclean animals. If you touch the carcass of an unclean animal, you know, might have a donkey that died, and you had to move the donkey's dead body or something. It's basic laws of sanitation and contamination that you weren't supposed to. We're putting you on mute because we're getting a lot of background noise. You weren't supposed to be touching something. As a matter of fact, they had laws that if you had a steel pot and you found a dead rat in it, you could wash that and it would be clean. But if it was a clay pot, you had to destroy it because it would sort of permeate the clay. And it was all sanitation, really. I think according to Levitical law, any bodily emission, you are considered unclean.
0: Mm-hmm.
1: And
0: Does that help, Jess?
4: Yes, definitely. Thank you very much. I appreciate that. God bless.
1: God bless. And I think we've got a study guide that talks about some of the Levitical laws. And, I was thinking about Death in the Kitchen. That's actually a good book.
0: That is. We'll be happy to send that to anyone who calls and asks. Just simply call Death in the Kitchen. Got an intriguing title. The number to call is 800-835-6747. You can ask for the book called Death in the Kitchen. Next caller that we have is David. David listening, I believe, is that Mississippi? David, welcome to the program.
5: Yeah, in Missouri.
1: Missouri, okay.
0: Missouri, okay.
5: Yeah, what are you guys doing?
1: And your question?
5: My question is that if I'm paying 10% to the church, and I'm seeing the church is not doing what they're supposed to do for preaching the gospel, like they're playing the money, what, any reason, so it's okay for me to give them 5%, and the 5% use it like, find any organization seeing doing Word of God, because it's my church member, and God required me to pay 10% of my income. But I can see that the job not been done, so it look like my money been used for something else. So it's okay for me to give them 5%, and I take 5%, see whatever any organization seen doing will of God. So it's okay that.
1: I think I understand your question. So if the Bible tells us to bring all of the tithe into the storehouse, and if every member says, well, you know, I don't know that I have confidence in the way that the work is being done with church leadership, I'm going to pick a different way, or I'm going to divide the percentage differently. The work of God could break down pretty quickly on an international basis if we do that. I think in the Bible about the story where Hannah, even though the Bible says Eli and his, not Eli so much, but the sons of Eli were mismanaging what was happening in the temple, God still blessed Hannah when she brought her son and made an offering of her son. When the widow came to the temple in the days of Jesus, and Jesus saw her about to put in her last two mites, Jesus could have said, don't do that. The priests here are corrupt, or most of them anyway, or just put in one mite and give the other to me. You know, Jesus said God was going to bless her for putting in her two mites. God blesses when we give to him. If there are men or women that mismanage the use of the money, they'll have to answer to God for that. But if you're going to a church, you want to be faithful in supporting the church you attend. Otherwise, it's kind of like, you know, you've got a wife and a girlfriend in another city that you're supporting. You want to be supporting the church where you're attending and you're getting all the benefits. Hey, thank you. And we do have a study guide that talks about that subject, David.
0: Yes, to receive that study guide, just call and ask. It's called In God We Trust, and it deals with finance and what the Bible says about that and how our offerings and tithe is to be used. The number to call is 800-835-6747, and just ask for the study guide called In God We Trust. We have Faith, who's listening from Texas. Faith, welcome to the program.
1: Faith in Lubbock. Faith, are you on mute? We can't hear you. Faith, going once.
0: We've got John in Washington. John, welcome to the program.
1: John, are you there?
6: Yes, I am.
1: Hi, thank you.
6: Thanks for taking my call. I have a question. I believe it's a Bible verse or part of one that says, if God be for us, who can be against us? And is that in the Bible, and where?
1: I think it's in Romans chapter 8. I'm looking it up right now. Let me see here.
6: And a context on it, maybe?
1: Yeah, it's in Romans chapter 8, 31. What shall we say then to these things? If God be for us, who can be against us? I think Paul is talking here in Romans about if the Lord is forgiving us, if he's justifying us, if you look at the previous verses, he says, moreover, he whom was predestined, these also he called. Who he called, he justified. Who he justified, these he glorified. What shall we say to these things? If God is for us, who can be against us? And he that did not spare, here's the next verse. He that did not spare his own son, but delivered him up for us all, how shall he not with him also freely give us all things? In other words, Jesus, God has given his son to redeem us. He's made a heavy investment to make it possible for us to be saved. How can man keep us from being saved if God has done so much to save us?
6: Yes, I understand that. Well, thank you very much.
1: Absolutely, yeah. And so it is there. It's in, as I said, Romans 8:31. Appreciate your call.
6: Okay, thank you. Bye.
1: Bye-bye.
0: Next caller that we have is Ramona, listening from South Carolina. Ramona, welcome to the program.
7: Well, thank you.
1: Thank you.
7: I'm glad I got through.
1: Well, we got a couple minutes, so how can we help you tonight?
7: Well, I am wondering if this is a Sabbath question. Would it be breaking the Sabbath for me to...
1: Oh, don't tell us. We got cut off. I think that... You still there, Ramona?
7: I'm here. Do you hear me?
1: Yeah. So you're asking, would it be breaking the Sabbath for you to attend a bar mitzvah or a temple service?
7: It's actually a bat mitzvah for my niece.
1: Her girl, yeah.
7: On a Saturday morning.
1: Well, in most cases, I would say no, it's a spiritual event. Now, I come from a Jewish background, and you've got different kinds of, it's just like a wedding. You can go to a Christian wedding, and it'd be a sacred service, and then you can go to a wedding that is not so Christian or pretty liberal, and there's a lot of drinking, dancing, people, you know, walking around with underwear on their head. You never know what you're going to see at a wedding when they start to celebrate. So it depends.
7: Well, the celebration is actually after sundown, so this is a morning service.
1: Well, you know, I'd say by all means, the bar mitzvah is a bat mitzvah is a time to celebrate a spiritual transition for a young lady. And if you could support your family by going, what do you think, Pastor Ross? I think it might be a good spiritual event.
0: Yeah, I think so. Yeah, nothing wrong with spending time with family and on the Sabbath.
1: You'll be in a religious house of worship.
7: I'm so happy to hear that because I've been getting just different feedback. My family's half Jewish and half Christian. So, and the half Christian are, you know, Sabbath keepers.
1: Well, the original Sabbath keepers were Jewish.
7: That's right. Now, what's ironic is most of the people attending this really don't keep the Sabbath. So,
1: right.
7: But it's in a temple that's a Sabbath keeping.
1: Well, you might be able to be a witness there. It's, you know, technically there should be a rabbi there and it would be a sacred occasion. He'll be quoting from the Torah.
7: Yeah.
1: And so, you know, hopefully you can be a witness. It's not something that you do. You know, Paul says, I become all things to all men that I might reach some for Christ. And Paul specifically says to the Jew, I became as a Jew that I might reach the Jews.
7: Amen.
1: So, you know, you'll have to pray. I'm not the Holy Spirit, but I would probably not lose any sleep over that. And I have Jewish family. I've had the same kind of conundrum. So I understand that.
7: I'm delighted to have gotten through and your wisdom and your opinion, they do count. But yes, ultimately it's prayer and you know, seeking the Holy Spirit to prompt me.
1: Amen. You know, and we have a new book that we put out. It's talking about keeping the Sabbath holy. How do you keep the Sabbath holy? And it does deal with some of these kind of moral crises or dilemmas or quandaries, we say, you know, what should we do? And we can send you a free copy of that.
7: I would love it.
1: All right. Hey, thank you so much, Ramona.
0: The number to call is 800-835-6747. And Pastor, you mentioned the book.
1: It's Keeping the Sabbath Holy.
0: Keeping the Sabbath Holy. All right. It's all there in the name.
1: Amazing. In fact, we put it out about a year ago, and we had a lot of orders, but I don't think we ever promoted it because it was so popular through the catalog.
0: Okay.
1: But
0: again,
1: we ought to let people know.
0: That number is 800-835-6747.
7: God bless you.
1: You too. And, you know, I'm looking at the clock. It's counting down 14, 13. See that? 12, 10. Hey, listening friends, we'd love to hear from you in another way. If you'd like to just go to the Amazing Facts website, new website, click donate. Keep us on this station. God bless you.
8: 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Journey back through time to the center of the universe. Discover how a perfect angel transformed into Satan, the arch-villain. The birth of evil. A rebellion in heaven. A mutiny that moved to earth. Behold the creation of a beautiful new planet and the first humans. Witness the temptation in Eden. Discover God's amazing plan to save his children. This is a story that involves every life on Earth. Every life. The cosmic conflict. If God is good, if God is all-powerful, if God is love, then what went wrong?
9: Terror attacks, natural disasters, political instability, and global economic meltdown. These are the images people generally associate with the tribulation and the day of the Lord. But did you know the Bible speaks about another day of the Lord just before the Great Judgment Day? Amazingly, imprinted on the very fabric of time itself is a 24-hour period called the Sabbath that was meant to forever be a time of restoration for every human being, a day the entire world has largely forgotten. 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It's all contained in this new eye-opening DVD series called The Last Day of Prophecy. 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
13: 1 John 3:1. 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I'm Hank from the Mount Pleasant Seventh-day Adventist School.
14: Now the weather forecast for Strong Tower Radio. In Michigan's UP, a 60% chance of scattered showers this afternoon. We're going to be mostly cloudy with a high of 72 degrees. A small chance of isolated showers remains overnight. Skies will be mostly cloudy with a low of 61 degrees. In northern Michigan, a 40% chance of scattered showers today. We're going to have partly cloudy to mostly cloudy conditions. Highs up to 76 degrees. A 30% chance of showers remain overnight. We'll stay mostly cloudy with a low of 55 degrees. For southern Michigan, a 60% chance of showers and thunderstorms this afternoon. We'll be mostly cloudy with a high of 82 degrees. Our rain chances will continue on overnight. Lows down to 64 degrees, and winds will be staying out of the southeast. For central Illinois, we're going to be sunny and hot today. Highs up to 99 degrees, with a heat index in the triple digits. Winds will be out of the southwest at 5 to 10 miles an hour. 20% chance of isolated showers overnight. Cloud cover increases with a low of 74 degrees. For Strong Tower Radio, I'm meteorologist Scott Cook.
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Well, good morning. I want to welcome all of you to the Thompsonville Seventh-day Adventist Church Sanctuary. We're here this morning to worship God, aren't we? Isn't that the reason we've all come together? And we realize we have people here from Southern Illinois that have joined us, and we appreciate them so much. But for all of you around the world, thank you for joining with us. Our heart's cry and our prayer today is that your heart will be touched and you will be drawn closer to Jesus Christ as Pastor Kenneth Cox continues in this series on Give Me the Bible. You know, each month he looks at a different subject matter, and we're looking at the judgment this month. And last night, the last message was on the investigative judgment. And as I was telling the congregation here, I think that was the clearest I had ever seen, the investigative judgment. If you weren't able to hear that message and you have any questions concerning that particular subject, you need to get that tape and listen to it over and over. Faith comes by hearing, and hearing by the Word of God, and it will give you clarity. Well, we're going to continue today, and the message that he's going to bring to us is Book of Life in the Judgment. But before Pastor Cox comes, we have Donna Klein with us, and she's going to do a special for us on the organ, Wayfaring Stranger.

Thank you, Donna Klein, Wayfaring Stranger. Beautiful song. Thank you, Donna. Well, welcome back. Glad that you're here. Appreciate you being here. Those of you that have been joining us by television, we welcome you. And if you're listening by radio, we're very happy to have you here and to tune in. And we pray that as we go through this particular series on the judgment, that it's helping you put everything in order, so that you understand the judgment, how it works, what takes place, and we're just hopeful that we can each see better what Jesus Christ does for each one of us. And so today, we're looking at the subject of the book of life in the judgment. Our next presentation will be entitled Judgment During the Millennium. Now, in Revelation, the 20th chapter, that mentions 1,000 years, which is a millennium. Mentions that, and it says that there's a judgment that takes place during that 1,000 years. And that's what we're going to look at in the next presentation, because we're going to see how that works, why it's necessary, what happens during that time. So you want to be sure, be with us on that one, because it'll help you tie things together. But today we're looking at the book of life and the judgment. There's 3 books that are used in the judgment. You want to watch for those: the book of life, the book of iniquity, the book of remembrance. And we're literally going to put names in the books, and we're going to see how they're put there and all how that works. And so you want to follow as we go into this subject. I think you'll find it to be helpful in understanding the judgment. One of the songs that I've always enjoyed very much, just one of my favorite songs, is one that is entitled God Leads Us Along. And this morning, Latina LaForge is going to sing that for us.

Gracious Father, we come to you today, first, Lord, wanting to offer our praise to you as our Creator, as our Redeemer, as our Mediator. As we take a look at the subject of the judgment, Lord, give us understanding, give us insight, that we each might understand our great, great need of you, and that our hearts may be open to the work of your Spirit. For this we ask in Christ's name. Amen. In our last presentation, we found out that judgment is going on up in heaven now. That's what we found out. And it is taking place. And what we want to see is, what does the Bible say? What says the Bible? The blessed Bible. This my only question be. Is Jesus now in heaven interceding for me? What does the Word of God say to me? That's what we want to see. We want to get into God's Word and see what it tells us about the judgment. Now, in the book of Daniel, the 7th chapter, it gives us a description of the judgment and what takes place there. Notice what it says. I watched till the thrones were put in place, and the Ancient of Days was seated. His garment was white as snow. So here it's talking about God the Father being seated. Watch as it progresses. And the hair of his head was like pure wool. His throne was a fiery flame, its wheels as a burning fire. A fiery stream issued and came forth before him. 1,000 thousands ministered to him. 10,000 times 10,000 stood before him. The court was seated, and the books were open. And that's what we're looking at today, is this question of the court being seated and the books being opened and how these books are used. And please notice that it's plural. It doesn't say book. It says how the books are used in the judgment. So we want to look at that and see what the Scripture tells us there. Now, we also found out last night that this judgment is taking place up in heaven now. We found out that that begins with those that are saved, those that have accepted Jesus Christ. Those are the ones that are being judged now. Listen, for the time has come for judgment to begin at the, where? At the house of God. And if it begins with us first, what will be the end of those who do not obey the gospel of God? So it tells us clearly that judgment begins with those that have accepted Jesus Christ. And we're going to see a reason for that as we continue to look at this subject about it. All right. There are books, as I mentioned to you, that are used in the judgment. These books are very important and will help us get an insight to how carefully this is done. And it says here, I saw the dead, small and great, standing before God, and the books, okay, were opened, and another book was opened, which is the book of life. So that's a book that's used in the judgment, the book of life. There's another book that's used, and it says, then those who feared the Lord spoke to one another, and the Lord listened and heard them. So a book of remembrance was written before him for those who feared the Lord and who meditated on his name. So here, a book of remembrance is written before the Lord. And you'll find that here God puts in this book of remembrance good things, those that thought on the Lord. That's what's recorded in the book of remembrance, is those things that you and I do that are good. Because you remember, Jesus said, you know, come because you fed the poor and you took those that cast out to your house and you went to visit those in prison. And they said, when did we do these things? You see? And so he records all the good things that we do
they are put in a book of remembrance. And that's what it's talking about here. You numbered my wanderings, put my tear in your bottle. Are they not in your book? See, God has recorded them there in his book. Also, there's another book that is used, which is called the Book of Iniquity. And this is the things that you and I do that are wrong. And you know, you need to think about that. I can remember once when I drove in to have my car filled up with gas, back in the days when they filled your car up with gas, you know. And this fellow was putting gas in my car, and I was standing there, and we were talking, and about every other word he said was a curse word. And he wasn't trying to be offensive. That was just his language. He'd, I guess, grown up that way, you know. And so in the course of our conversation, he said to me, he said, "What do you do for a living?" And I said, "Well, I'm a preacher." Well, he turned red and he said, "I'm so sorry, you know." And I said, "You don't owe me an apology. I'm a human being just like you. You don't owe me an apology. But what you ought to consider is everything that you say is written down, that we will have to face that. The things that you and I do that are wrong, sorry, dear friend, the Bible says those things are recorded. For though you wash yourself with lye and use much soap, yet your iniquity is marked before me, says the Lord God. All the things that we do wrong are recorded before God. Behold, it is written before me, your iniquities and the iniquity of your fathers together, says the Lord. So all these things are written down. So God has an accurate record of what you've done that is good. He has an accurate record of what you and I have done that's bad. Has to keep that record. Okay, what do we have to do to have our names in the book of life? What do you have to do to get your name in the book of life? Well, the scripture tells you this is what you have to do. He who has the Son has what? Life. And he who does not have the Son of God does not have life. In other words, if I want my name in the book of life, I must accept Jesus Christ. Going to church, don't misunderstand me. Very important that you go to church. Don't in any way take what I say there to mean you shouldn't go to church. But going to church will not get your name in the book of life. Sorry. Being a deacon in the church won't get your name in the book of life. I don't care how moral you may be, it will not get your name in the book of life. The only way you can get your name in the book of life is to accept Jesus Christ. No other way. You will not get your name in the book of life by accepting Muhammad. I don't care what Oprah says. The only way you're going to get there is by accepting Jesus Christ. And that's what puts your name in the book of life. Okay. When I accept Christ, then my name is put in the book of life. Jesus says he was talking to his disciples. He had sent the disciples out on a tour to preach and to talk about the kingdom of God. And they had gone and they had preached and they had had marvelous experience. They had healed the sick and all this. And they came back and they were rejoicing over the great time they had had. And Jesus said this to them, "Nevertheless, do not rejoice in this, that the spirits are subject to you, but rather rejoice because your names are
written in heaven. He said, if you want to rejoice about something, rejoice because your names are written up in heaven. See, this was important. He's talking about those 12 disciples, and he said, your name is written in heaven. Paul. As he is talking about his companions working with him, working in the ministry. And by the way, I run on some people who misunderstand some things that the Scripture teaches about that, because who was Paul's companions? Luke, Timothy, right? Silas, Barnabas, these were companions of Paul. You want to see who Paul says his companions were? I urge you also true companions, help those who? Women who labor with me in the gospel, with Clement also and the rest of my fellow workers whose names are what? In the book of life. Said, rejoice, your names are in the book of life. So it is extremely important here today that you and I make absolutely sure that our names are in the book of life. And all it takes to get your name in the book of life is to accept Jesus Christ as your Lord and Savior. Okay? All right. Can my name be taken out of the book of life? Once it's put in the book of life, can it be taken out? Well, let's see what the Scripture tells us about whether it can or it can't. And the Lord said to Moses, whoever has sinned against me, I will blot him out of my book. Now, I need to explain that when it says, whoever sinned against me. Folks, that's not talking about when you stump your toe. Hey, that's not what that's talking about. When you do something wrong, the devil breathes down your neck and you do something you shouldn't do. That's not what that's talking about. That's talking about the person that forsakes the Lord, turns back, goes the other way. That's what it's talking about. It says, then their name can be taken from the book of life. Another place it says, he who overcomes shall be clothed in white garments, and I will not blot out his name from the book of life, but I will confess his name before my Father and before his angels. It says, he that overcomes. Let me explain something. There is no such thing. There is no such thing as accepting Jesus Christ as one's Lord and Savior and a change not take place in your life. Amen. This idea of accepting Jesus Christ and living like the devil is not scriptural, folks. And when people tell you that you can do whatever you want to do, all you got to do is believe, they're leading you down the wrong path. The Scripture says that you and I, day by day, must surrender our life to the working of Christ in our hearts. And any time that takes place, a change is going to happen. And that means that you and I will overcome. We will day by day grow, we'll overcome. And therefore, as long as I am surrendered and letting the Lord work in my life, then my name's going to stay in the book of life. Okay? One other, it says here, and if anyone takes away from the words of the book of this prophecy, God shall take away his part from the book of life, from the holy city, and from the things which are written in the book. In other words, God makes it very clear that I cannot take away from this book. I have to hold to the Word of God. If I do, my name would be taken out of the book of life. All right. Then when your name is entered into the book of life, you accept Jesus Christ, your name is entered in the book of life, what happens? What takes place when your name is put in the book of life?
Well, it says this, and there shall by no means enter it, and that means heaven, all right? There shall by no means enter it anything that defiles or causes an abomination or a lie, but only those who are written in the Lamb's book of life. Did you catch that? Your name being put in the book of life, folks, is kind of a key to getting you into the kingdom of heaven. See, if your name's in the book of life, then those are taken into the kingdom of heaven. So it's very important. It tells us some other very strong things about your name being in the book of life. All who dwell on the earth will worship him, referring to the beast, whose names have not been written in the book of life of the Lamb slain from the foundation of the world. In other words, I cannot follow the beast. And we've talked about this in previous sessions. I cannot follow the beast and what it teaches and what it says and have my name in the book of life. That is not possible. I have to follow the Lord, and if I follow him, my name is in the book of life. Okay, I will not follow the beast. If my name is not in the book of life, and anyone not found written in the book of life was cast into the lake of fire. So I don't know how to put any more emphasis on the question of your name being in the book of life, because if your name is in the book of life, then you have life. You have more than that, and we'll talk about it. But your name is there. You can rejoice over that. It gives you right to the kingdom of God. If your name is not there, I'm sorry, but you're lost. Just that simple. If your name's not in the book of life, you're lost. So it's important that my name, your name, is recorded in the book. Okay, how does the judgment work? How does the judgment work? Now, on this part, you're going to have to help me, okay? Literally, you're going to have to help me. Those of you watching by television, you can join in on this, or if you're listening on the radio, you can join in on this. But we're going to see how the judgment works. We're going to put names in the books, and we're going to take some names out of the books. And let me just tell you this. If you're going to err, err on the side of leniency. Okay? If you're going to err, err on the side of leniency. Secondly, this is only an illustration. Nothing more than that. You and I are not capable of judging, because we're told that man looketh on the outward appearance, God looks upon the heart. So, you know, and I have people tell me, "Oh, Brother Cox, I'm not judging. I'm just a fruit inspector." No, you're not even a fruit inspector. See, no, we are not to judge. That is not our responsibility. So as we take a look at this, understand that. And thirdly, if you give the wrong answer, don't worry about it. You haven't committed a crime. You know, just join in as we take a look at it. Let's establish some things here to start with. But why do you judge your brother? Okay? Or why do you show contempt for your brother? For we shall all stand before the judgment seat of Christ. Everybody will stand before the judgment seat of Christ. Does not make any difference who you are. Your position in life will not keep you from standing before the judgment bar of God. I'll tell you, when you come before the judgment bar of God, everybody, I don't care who they are, king, priest, queen, commentator, I don't care who you are, everybody winds up on the same plane. Okay, we're going to all appear before the judgment seat of God. Let us hear the conclusion of the whole matter.
fear God, okay, and keep his commandments, for this is man's all. I've said this several times before. Salvation is totally and completely of God. You and I cannot add to it. I can't do one thing to improve upon what God has done. I can't do one thing to make a difference. Salvation is totally and completely of God. All I am to do is accept.

Fortunately, we talked about this in the first presentation. Fortunately, you and I have access to an advocate or to a mediator in our behalf. Okay? You see, I told you, Christ is there mediating, and he's mediating between God and man. That's what he's mediating between. It says the Lord Jesus Christ is that mediator between God and man. And over here you have God, who is righteous, holy, perfect in every aspect. And over here you have man, who is not righteous, who is unholy, who is sinful. And Christ is there to bring that together, to bring reconciliation. And this in the judgment shows how God, who is just, who is righteous, how all that is satisfied. Watch. My little children, these things I write to you so that you may not sin. And if anyone sins, we have an advocate with the Father, Jesus Christ, the righteous. So he is standing between God and us as an advocate for you and for me. Okay, let's watch what happens here. I was watching in the night vision, behold, one like the Son of Man, that's Jesus Christ, one like the Son of Man, coming with the clouds of heaven. He came to the Ancient of Days, and they brought him near before him. So here is God, Ancient of Days, as I told you, who is just, righteous, holy, perfect. And in comes Jesus Christ as an advocate between God and you and me. Yeah, I don't know about you, but I certainly understand that for me to come before God on my own, I'm totally lost. See, fortunately, Jesus Christ appears there. Watch what happens. Listen to what he says he does for you. I don't care who you are. I don't care what your background is. I don't care what you have done. Listen. Most assuredly I say to you, he who hears my word and believes in him who sent me has everlasting life and shall not come into judgment, but has passed from death unto life. See, Jesus Christ comes in. He's standing between God and me, and he takes upon himself my sins, takes upon himself my unholiness, takes upon himself the weight of sin, and he gives to me his righteousness, his perfection, gives all that to me. So he can stand before his Father and say, Father, I give to these people my righteousness. They've accepted me. Count them worthy. You want to see what happens? This is what happens. Until the Ancient of Days came, and a judgment was made in favor of the saints of the Most High. And the time came for the saints to possess the kingdom. A judgment was made in favor of the saints. Why? Because you have an advocate that could come in before his Father, Jesus Christ the righteous. And he could stand there and say, Father, count this person righteous. This is what he does for you and for me. Okay, let's take a look at these books, see how they're used. And I saw the dead, small and great, standing before God, and the books were opened. And another book was opened, which is the book of life. Now, we're going to put names in these books, and you're going to have to help me, all right? So we'll start out here. Put some names in the book. I want to go clear back to the beginning.

0: Okay? I want to take a couple brothers. I want to take a look at Cain and Abel. Now, like I said, this is an illustration, nothing more than that, please. That's all it is. You aren't judging because you and I are not capable of judging. So you need, and if you give the wrong answer, you haven't committed any crime. So just be part of it. Okay. Would we put Cain's name in the book of life? Well, I heard some no's. I heard some yeses. Would we put Cain's name in the book of life? Well, let me ask you something. Did he bring a sacrifice? Huh? Well, what was he bringing the sacrifice for? He must have believed. Oh, he didn't bring the right one, but he brought a sacrifice. And therefore, since he brought a sacrifice, he must have believed. And therefore, I don't know about you, but I'd rather err on the side of leniency. Because he must have believed or he wouldn't have brought a sacrifice. So let's put his name there. All right? Let's take his brother Abel. Would you put Abel's name there? Come on now. We definitely believe that Abel accepted it, believed, brought the right sacrifice, so we'll put his name there. Okay, let's take a couple other names. Let's take a couple other brothers. Let's take Jacob. Would you put Jacob's name in the book of life?
1: Yes. Yes.
0: Come again?
1: Yes.
0: You would put Jacob's name in the book of life?
1: Yes.
0: Huh? Now, come on, folks. This man lied to his poor blind father, stole the birthright from his brother, went down and married two women. Okay? And you'd put his name in the book of life?
1: Yes.
0: Okay. All right. Let's take his brother Esau. Would you put Esau's name in the book of life? Well, I hear yes and I hear no. This is only an illustration, folks. But I've read this book through many, many times. I cannot find any place where Esau ever accepted God. I can read you where God said, Jacob I loved, Esau have I hated. And on the basis of that, I can't put his name there. I'd have to leave his name out. Okay, let's go to King David. Would you put his name in the book of life?
1: Yes.
0: Now, folks, you're going to put David's name there? I mean, this man took another man's wife and got her pregnant. And then when he couldn't get out of the situation, he had the fella killed. Right? And you would turn around and put his name in the book of life? Okay. Let's take a look at Mary Magdalene. Yeah. Now, this woman is a prostitute. Okay? In fact, she is a very, very bad person. Would you put her name in the book of life?
1: Yes.
0: Huh?
1: Yes.
0: All right. I know one. Peter. I mean, right in the most critical time, he denied his Lord. Turned his back on him. Denied him. Would you put his name in there? You're confusing me. I don't understand. You will put their names in the book of life, but you won't take them into your churches. See, you have to believe. You have to believe that God has the power to change an individual's life. I don't care what their background has been. Let's take Judas. Would you put his name in the book of life? You have forgotten. You have forgotten when those 12 disciples came back and they said, "Lord, we've cast out devils, we've healed the sick and preached." And he said, "Don't rejoice over this, but rejoice because your names are written in heaven." Based on that, I'd have put Judas's name there. Okay? Let's take one other person, just for the sake of an illustration. Let's take somebody like the Oklahoma bomber, Timothy McVeigh, killed all those people and children. Would you put his name in the book of life? And by the way, every account I've read, he never made any profession of accepting God or willing to anything of this type. Would you put his name there? No, I don't see where we could. So we've put some names here in the book of life. All right, let's see how this works, and we're going to put some names in the book of remembrance, right? Well, all the good things that you do are recorded in the book of life. And so if they're good things, they're going to be recorded in the book of remembrance, accepted. So these people that we looked at, Cain and Abel and Jacob, they're all there. What about Esau? Would you put his name in the book of remembrance? Come on. Yes, he did some good things. By the way, he was a very moral person, took care of his parents. Yeah, we'd put his name there. Also, we'd put Mary and Peter, Judas, all of them. And probably Timothy McVeigh was a very moral person concerning his parents. He probably did some good things in life, so we'd have put his name there. Let's take a look at the book of iniquity. Whose name would we put there? Everybody's. Because it says we have all sinned and come short of the glory of God, so we'll put all their names there. Okay. Now let's see how this judgment works. Okay, here we go. "He who overcomes shall be clothed in white garment. I'll not blot his name out of the book of life, but I will confess his name before my Father and before his angels." So here are all the people who accepted Jesus Christ. Okay? Those are the ones that accepted him. Now, it says, "He that overcomes, his name will not be blotted out of the book of life." You understand what this does if your name is in the book of life? Do you understand what that does? Here's God the Father. Here you and I are. What that does, folks, if your name's in the book of life and they open the book of life and they read your name, that gives Jesus Christ the right to represent you. That's what it does. It gives Christ the right to step up and say, "Father, I'm representing this person." And if Cain, who may have believed, but he wasn't willing to follow, he wasn't willing to overcome, then his name is stricken from the book of life. Abel's kept. Jacob is kept. Come to David. I don't understand completely, folks. I can't seem to get my head around the mercy of God. You know, I mean, I can read you in the scripture where he said, "Have you seen David, my servant, who could do no wrong?" What? I mean, but this is God. And Christ can step up and say, "Father, I plead my blood in behalf of this man. He accepted me, walked with me. Count him righteous. And his name is left in the book of life." Same thing with Mary, with Peter. When it comes to Judas, and I'm going to walk out here on a limb and probably somebody will want to cut it off, but I'm going to tell you this. It wasn't the fact that Judas betrayed Christ that caused him to be lost. It was the fact that he was not willing to repent. And because he wasn't willing to change, wasn't willing to repent, his name is stricken from the book of life. Okay? When it comes to the book of remembrance, everybody's name is there. The scripture says it works like this. "But if a wicked man turns from his sins, which he has committed, keeps all my statutes, does what is lawful and right, he shall surely live, he shall not die. None of the transgressions which he has committed shall be remembered against him. Because of the righteousness which he has done, he shall live." So an individual, doesn't care what their background has been, if they come to the Lord and they follow him and their name is in the book of life, then when they read the name Cain, who didn't follow the Lord, his name is stricken from the book of remembrance. All the good things that Abel did are kept. All the good things that Jacob did are kept. Marvelous that God keeps all the good things. Esau, his name is stricken from it. David, all the good things that he did are kept. Same thing with Mary and Peter. Judas goes down through eternity as the one who betrayed Christ. Name is stricken. Same thing with Timothy McVeigh. When it comes to the book of iniquity, the Bible says it works like this with the book of iniquity. "But when a righteous man turns away from his righteousness, commits iniquity and does according to all the abominations that the wicked man does, shall he live? All his righteousness which he has done shall not be remembered because of the unfaithfulness of which he is guilty and the sin which he has committed. Because of them he shall die. Therefore, because that person did not come to Christ, did not follow the Lord, did not walk with him, then all of his sins will be remembered, and therefore Cain's is remembered. Abel is stricken from the book of iniquity. Jacob is stricken from the book of remembrance. It says, your sins, I will remember them no more." Taken out. Esau's name is left. David's name is taken out. Mary and Peter's name is taken out. Judas' name is left. Timothy McVeigh's name is left. That's the way the judgment happens, folks. This, by the way, is what is called the cleansing of the sanctuary. That is what is going on up in heaven at the present time. And then the seventh angel poured out his bowl into the air. A loud voice came out of the temple of heaven from the throne saying, "It is done." Christ is there. He's pleading right now in your behalf and mine. But there's going to be one of these days he's going to say, "It is done." And all of a sudden he's going to lay off his robes as priest, as intercessor. And he's going to put on the robes as King of Kings, Lord of Lords. "He who is unjust, let him be unjust still. And he who is filthy, let him be filthy still. And he who is righteous, let him be righteous still. And he who is holy, let him be holy still. And behold, I'm coming quickly, and my reward is with me to give every man according as his work shall be." You see, dear friend, the Lord Jesus Christ, right now, is your mediator. He's standing before God in your behalf. And you can come to Him, and He will plead your case. And let me tell you a little secret. If Christ pleads your case, you can't lose. See? He pleads in your behalf that you and I can be counted worthy, that you and I can have right to heaven, not because we were righteous, but because He was righteous. Oh, what a difference that makes. What a difference that is for you and for me. He's coming back. He's coming back soon as the King of Kings and the Lord of Lords.

0: Let us pray. Father in heaven, we thank you. Thank you, Lord, that you didn't turn your back and walk away and leave us in our sinfulness. Thank you, Lord, that your Son was willing to come and to pay our debt, to live a perfect life, that he might stand in our place so that we don't come into judgment, but have passed from death unto life. Oh Lord, we thank you. We thank you for your goodness. We thank you, Lord, for loving us, forgiveness, hope. May each of us here today reach out in faith and accept this wonderful promise. For this we ask, in Christ's name, amen. Well, our next session is the judgment during the millennium. Why do we need another judgment? I mean, we've just been looking at this judgment that's been going on up in heaven right now. Why does there need to be another judgment? Well, I read you a text that said judgment began with the house of God. There's more involved here. And that takes place during this 1,000 years. And that's what we're going to take a look at as we see where the Scripture talks about judgment at that time. So we hope that each of you will be back with us and that you'll join us by television or by radio. So thank you very much. God bless you. Have a great, great day. Psalms 19 and verse 1 says, "The heavens declare the glory of God, and the firmament shows his handiwork." All around us, we see the handiwork of our Creator. Every flower displays a palette of color and texture beyond the imagination of man. Every variety is uniquely designed by the master of creativity. But they're not just a thing of beauty. Every flower has a function and a purpose. So does every living creature, whether it is feathered or finned. Each creature was put together by the author of life. Even in a fallen world, God has placed a desire for life in every creature. Without instruction, a mother knows how to nurture and protect her young, reflecting the tenderness of God feels for each of us. No man can observe nature and deny his existence. But the God of heaven went far beyond by humbling himself and becoming the man Jesus. He walked the dusty paths of Israel, and he paid the debt for every man's sin so we could have eternal life. The Bible says in John 17 and verse 3, "And this is eternal life, that they may know you, the only true God, and Jesus Christ, whom you have sent." The evidence of a Creator God is all around us. He has revealed details of his character in a love letter to you and to me. Our desire is to help you understand the Bible and receive life, eternal life, by getting to know him intimately. Won't you help us bring this message to the world?
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1: 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Raw cabbage has been shown to help cure stomach ulcers. And red cabbage? It's chock full of special antioxidants that can help reduce inflammation and boost brain function. The Lord wants us to be healthy, and He has so abundantly provided for us in the healthy foods He has made for us. 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
1: Now the weather forecast for Strong Tower Radio. For Michigan's UP, today we'll have increasing clouds with highs near 75 degrees with calm winds. And for tonight, we'll have mostly cloudy skies with lows at around 60 degrees. For northern Michigan, today we'll have a 30% chance of showers and thunderstorms, mainly after 2 p.m. Otherwise, increasing clouds with highs near 80 degrees. And for tonight, we'll have a 50% chance of showers and thunderstorms, mainly after 11 p.m., mostly cloudy with lows at around 60 degrees. For southern Michigan, today we'll have showers and thunderstorms likely mainly before 1 p.m., mostly sunny with a high near 86 degrees. And for tonight, we'll have a chance of showers and thunderstorms likely with lows at around 67 degrees. For central Illinois, today we'll have an extreme heat warning in effect with a 20% chance of showers and thunderstorms, sunny and hot with a high near 98 degrees. And for tonight, we'll have a 10% chance of showers and thunderstorms, mostly clear with lows at around 76 degrees. For Strong Tower Radio, I'm meteorologist Tricia Cook.
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3: Fresh manna fell to the ground as a gift from God while the Israelites were in the wilderness. 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How the Israelites must have anticipated the taste and the smell of each morning's delivery. Just like the Israelites, you too can now experience the taste and smell of fresh manna. 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Marie Seventh-day Adventist Churches. And now, here's Pastor David.
4: All right, the title of the sermon today is called When God Speaks. Let's bow our heads as we begin. Dear Heavenly Father, we're about to open your word. And Lord, we're going to hear you speak. And Lord, help us to listen. Help us to know what it means to hear your voice speaking to us. In Jesus' name we pray. Amen. How many of you have heard of the term selective hearing? Selective hearing. I'm going to bet that the majority of you have heard it in a negative context, right? This is oftentimes between husbands and wives or parents and children, and the selective hearing is implying that the person only hears what they like, okay? That's the negative connotation, right? So-and-so has selective hearing. That implies that they're not hearing some of the things you want them to hear, or they're only hearing it the way that they want to hear. One of the best examples that I have of this is a little meme that I saw on one of the social media posts. And they said, you know, I have found my life is better from selective hearing because I'm feeling really good now. I was talking with someone and they called me pretty. At least that's what I'm remembering. They said a few other words like pretty annoying and pretty frustrating, and but I'm choosing to focus on the positive and I'm feeling pretty today. Selective hearing is not a bad thing. Selective hearing, jokes aside, is actually an art and a science that our body does automatically. We can hone it, but in reality, we work on it. One of the best examples of this is going birding. So my boys are photographers and they love birding and they love catching as many birds as they can everywhere they go, especially when they go overseas to like Japan or Colombia or the various places they've gone. They like to see birds and put it on their list. They have a list, a life list of birds that they want to see. And what's really interesting for almost all birders is that when they're going to a location, they're looking for specific birds. They know what they're looking for. They know what they're more specifically listening for, because that's generally your first clue. When you're birding, you're listening for the specific sound of a bird you're looking for. And when you hear it, you begin to focus in on that area to find if you can see it, because inevitably it's in the trees, in the leaves, or it's flying around or whatever it is. Interestingly enough, if you've never been birding and you're with someone who is birding, you don't even hear the birds that the birder is looking for, but they do, because their ears are attuned to and their mind is focused on something very specific. So we were going down to Ohio and Dylan was taking us to a bird sanctuary that he had been to once already. And as we're going there, he's like, I want to see this one and this one and this one. And I was like, so what do these birds look like? What do they sound like? And I'm trying to, you know, formulate what, you know, I'm going to be looking for. So he shows me a picture. He's got an app and he's playing the song of that bird. And as we're going about that, I'm trying to focus on that. And as we are walking along, for the most part, there's not a lot of talking. Most birders are trying to be as quiet as possible so they can see more of the wildlife that they're looking for. And so generally speaking, someone will say, there it is. And my first thought was, there what is? I mean, we've got 60 birds talking right now. There what is? But everyone was there because they were looking to see, because in that 1 week, there is one or two varieties that are on their way through. And so they're looking for that specific one. So I did not say it out loud. I did not want to embarrass my son. But in my mind, I was saying, there what is? I don't know what you're looking for. I don't know what you're sounding out. Anyways, my son kind of figured out, without even looking at my face, what I was thinking, showed me the picture of whatever bird. And then I kind of put my earbuds in and I listened to the sound that the bird was supposed to make. And then took my earbud out and I listened. Oh, sure enough, there it was. There it was. I cannot remember for me to this day what bird that was that I was looking for. But I did hear it. And I eventually did see it. This is the nature of selective hearing. It is something that your body does to isolate out a specific sound that we want or to cover a sound we don't. So another one is living near train tracks, and after a while, you can't even hear the train. Your body has said, okay, that is not dangerous. We don't have to really be tuned into that. And even in the middle of the night, the train horn does not wake you. The rumbling does not wake you because you have selectively stopped hearing it. So not all of selective hearing is bad, in spite of the references to marriage and parenting and all that kind of stuff. This is important. We have the ability to lock in to specific sounds, to focus in on certain things if we want to. Some of it comes easy. Some of it is hard. But if we really want it, we can, because we have the ability to do what we want. In fact, that's what we usually do. We usually do what we want. In the chaos of this world, and it is chaos, there's so much noise going on. I don't even have to look particularly into your lives just to know that every one of us has a ton of noise in our lives. That noise is our family, it's our work, it's our neighbors, it's the life we live. Because of the times in which we live, I believe the devil is trying to drown out God's voice. And so above all of this noise, we need to learn to hear when God speaks, how he speaks. Sometimes it's a science. Sometimes it's clouded by our emotions and our ambitions. And even the best sometimes lose their hearing, especially when they're thinking about life or death issues. If you've ever noticed that someone who has just lost someone is oftentimes their mind is addled and they're not able to focus, and you can talk with them and they don't even know you're speaking. So selective hearing, how does that help us or how does it not help us? Let's take a look at some lessons from Elijah, and we're going to start in James. James chapter 5, I know that seems like the opposite direction for talking about Elijah, but James chapter 5, verse 17, James chapter 5, verses 17 and 18. So to be honest, in the story of Elijah, this is where you should begin, because the story that begins with Elijah back in 1 Kings, we're going to go there in just a minute, doesn't tell us this part. And this actually begins before the story of Elijah in 1 Kings. But James chapter 5, verse 17 says, Elijah was a man with a nature like ours, and he prayed earnestly that it would not rain, and it did not rain on the land for 3 years and 6 months. And he prayed again, and the heaven gave rain, and the earth produced its fruit. So this introduces us to Elijah. It tells us a couple of things. Number one, he talks to God. That's a good characteristic. That's a good quality to begin with. Number two, he is specifically praying for the no rain. Now, when we go back to 1 Kings, all we really know in 1 Kings is that he's given a commission to go before Ahab and say there's going to be no rain. So we would not know, unless we read James, that he was actually praying that God would do this. He was praying. Now, there's some logic behind this. Jezebel had been very good at supplanting pagan worship into the house of God. It's no surprise. She was the daughter of a pagan priest, and she brought basically pagan worship into Jerusalem in a way that had never been done before. She actually brought the idols into the house of God so that people began to worship God, but they began to associate him with the images that were there. It's not a part of this sermon today, but when they get to Mount Carmel, when Elijah is testing them and he's saying, listen, if the Lord is God, then worship him. If not, if Baal is God, then worship him. I want you to understand the word Baal translated means Lord. So there's a reason why the people did not answer, because in the Hebrew language, Elijah was saying, if the Lord is Lord, then worship him. If the Lord is Lord, then worship him. And the people are like, what? Because Baal means Lord. And so the confusion was so ripe because she had mixed the worship of pagan worship in the service of God. And so they would be saying the Lord's name as they were bowing down to pagan gods. And so that mixture was so strong, and Baal was supposed to be the God who brought the rain and the harvest. And so Elijah, before he's even commissioned to go to Ahab, begins to pray, Lord, you need to stop the rain. You need to stop. This needs to stop. They need to realize it's not Baal that provides it. It's you. Lord, you got to stop the rain. So before he gets the commission, he begins praying that God would give him the commission, that God would stop the rain. Now, we don't know how long he prayed for that. We don't know how long that he engaged. I would guess it would have been years, but I don't know how long he prayed before he got the commission, but he did. Go back with me to 1 Kings chapter 17, verse 1. 1 Kings chapter 17, verse 1. So we know that he speaks to God, and we know that he has God's ear because God answered his prayer. We know that from James already. 1 Kings chapter 17, verse 1, this is the beginning of what we know about Elijah. We don't know anything before this moment. It says, and Elijah the Tishbite of the inhabitants of Gilead said to Ahab, as the Lord God of Israel lives before whom I stand, there shall not be dew nor rain these years except at my word. Then the word of the Lord came to him saying, get away from here and turn eastward and hide by the brook Kirith, which flows into the Jordan. Okay, so a couple of things about this. Number one, his prayer is answered. He's now received the commission to do what he has been hoping to do, and that is to have the rain stopped. He wants to see Israel turning back to the God of Israel and away from Baal, and he knows this is one good way to do that. He's not really sure exactly how it's supposed to be. He gives the commission. He goes to the palace. He says, all right, I can say it now. There is not going to be rain for these years. He doesn't know how long. For these years, it's going to be a while because we need to dry everything up so that you know it's not Baal. And then God says, okay, now you got to get out of there. Go to the brook Kirith. Now, a couple of things. God consistently throughout this only gives him just enough information. He doesn't lay the future out, doesn't tell him how long it's going to be dry. He doesn't tell him, is he going to be able to stay at Kirith the entire time? Or, you know, is there a shelter there already, an outhouse? You know, I mean, what? He doesn't know. There's nothing. God just says, go, do this. And then as soon as he's done that, then do this. Consistently through the rest of the story, he is talking with God. God is talking with him. He knows God's voice. He follows God's voice. He follows that instruction. He'll do that with the widow of Zarephath scenario. He'll do that when it's time to reveal himself. You know, he has no doubt that it is God's voice. In fact, he's been praying that God's voice would do this in his life, and this is the answer to his prayer, and he is, without a shadow of a doubt, certain that it is God. I don't know about you, but do you have moments in your life where you would love that to happen? Where you're praying for something and God gives you, and you know it's God in that moment. I want to encourage you, God wants that to happen in our lives. So don't run away from that. Keep chasing it. Verse 14. This is to the widow of Zarephath. It says, for thus says the Lord God of Israel, the bin of flour shall not be used up, nor shall the jar of oil run dry until the day the Lord sends rain on the earth. Wow, that's a pretty confident prophecy. Now, there's some doubt in this as to whether or not God specifically said these words, but God did say that he would provide for him through her. So Elijah is very certain that this is what God is planning to do. This is important. Not only has he heard God's voice, he has left the brook Kirith. He is down at the widow of Zarephath. He is now giving a promise to her that he believes God is going to fulfill because he is absolutely certain without a shadow of a doubt that it is God and that God is going to do this. He's going to take care of this. You know, sometimes we like stories like this because we're like, oh, yes, yes. Isn't it great to have such confidence in God? What would our lives be like if we had that confidence in God? Remember, God wants that to happen in our lives. He wants us to have that confidence. The stories are told so that we could say, wow, that could be me. Keep reading. Verse 22. Then the Lord heard the voice of Elijah, and the soul of the child came back to him, and he revived. So in the story of the widow of Zarephath, the child ends up dying. I don't doubt the devil was involved with that, trying to destroy the faith of the widow at Zarephath. The child dies. Elijah resurrects him, the child. It's a miracle. Again, I believe that Elijah had the confidence because God was doing this, and he had confidence that God would provide for that. Keep reading. Chapter 18, verse 1. Came to pass that after many days that the word of the Lord came to Elijah in the third year, saying, go present yourself to Ahab, and I will send rain on the earth. Now, what's really interesting is that's a really short version. Go visit Ahab. I'm going to send rain. Nowhere in that does it say, you know, I want you to gather all the people on Mount Carmel and have a showdown between you and the priests of Baal. And then what's going to happen is you're going to kill them all. And then, you know, I'm going to lick up the fire, even the stones and the grass and the sand and all that's there. And then I'm going to send so much rain. None of that is revealed to him, but in confidence, knowing that God is going to do what he said, he moves forward, right? Verse 9. So he said, have I sinned that you are delivering your servant into the hand of Ahab to kill me? As the Lord your God lives, there is no nation or kingdom where my master has not sent someone to hunt for you. And when they said he is not here, he took an oath from that kingdom or nation that they could not find you. And now you say, go tell your master, Elijah is here. And it shall come to pass as soon as I am gone from you that the Spirit of the Lord will carry you to a place I do not know. So when I go and tell Ahab and he cannot find you, he will kill me. Now, Obadiah is really concerned. He's concerned because he doesn't want to lose his head. He's faithful. He goes on to tell about how he's been hiding and feeding prophets and the faithful children of Israel. So he doesn't want the Lord to intervene. But again, Elijah is certain that it's going to happen. Verse 15, as the Lord of hosts lives before whom I stand, I will surely present myself to him today. Remember, he's already heard it. He's following. God said, reveal yourself and I'm going to send rain. So he's like, I know that God is not going to hide me away. I know that he's not going to take me away. The whole Mount Carmel experience happens. It's quite amazing. And we don't really have time to delve into it today. But God did exactly what Elijah had been praying for him to do. He made such a stark difference between God and not God, so that no one had any doubt except for those who were not there, which included Jezebel and a host of other unfaithful people. But everyone that was there automatically knew who was God and who was not. Powerful. The people now recognize who God is and who God is not, and they make the decision to follow God. Powerful. The whole experience of running before the horses, the rain that came down that was so difficult. Not just for the rain, the amount of rain that fell, but the fact that it's falling on a barren land. You know, it just doesn't want to soak up when it's been baked for years and years and years. So the washes and the flash floods that probably happened, but he outruns the horses to make sure that the king gets back safe. Chapter 19. 1 Kings chapter 19. Verse 1. And Ahab told Jezebel all that Elijah had done, and also how he had executed all the prophets of the sword. Now, it's interesting. I have a belief that Ahab was not as negative about this as she was, as she eventually came. I believe that when he got back, he was probably just as amazed at what God had done, and he was probably excitingly telling her all that had happened and all that had taken place, and even the run back. I think he was just like a kid. He was excited about what God had done. And when he mentioned the fact that the prophets had been killed, the whole conversation turned. Verse 2. Then Jezebel sent a messenger to Elijah. It doesn't even say that she said anything to her husband. It said she sent a messenger to Elijah saying, so let the gods do to me and more also if I do not make your life as the life of one of them by tomorrow about this time. She's like, you got 24 hours or less before your life ends up like theirs. I don't know if you've ever been in a situation where your life was threatened, but sometimes you do crazy things when your life is threatened. It's my first or second pastoral district, and an individual had made some interesting choices, and I was trying to visit with them, and they were tired of me trying to visit with them because I would not do what they wanted me to do. This individual stated, he said, you are hereby trespassed from my property, and if you come again, you will not live to leave. I got to tell you, I went home a little shaky. I didn't know what he was capable of, but I mean, that said he was capable of something, right? I shouldn't have told my wife, but I did, because I didn't know that I shouldn't. And here we had young kids. Elijah was not even a year old at the time. And now she's worried that I won't come home. She knows I'm going up to that area. And she's like, Lord, keep him safe. She's praying. We got this nice little app called Life 360. She was like glued to her phone watching Life 360. It's still moving. That means he must still be alive, you know? I mean, there were times where I'd be out late at night. I have a member who's dying from cancer and another member that's going through a divorce. And these things are happening. And I'm sometimes late coming back because sometimes I have to visit them after prayer meeting. And then it's an hour plus drive home after I leave that territory. And so she's wondering, you know, and it's, if it's snowy out, you know, is my car been run off the road into a snowbank or something like that? Just worried. Made me rethink my ministry, actually. I was like, man, I mean, did God really call me to a ministry like this that has my entire family scared? I mean, my wife sometimes, you know, there'd be a knock at the door and she wouldn't answer it because she was afraid it might be this individual. And I can imagine Elijah at this moment. Oh, that's not a threat. That's a promise. What Jezebel has just said, she has the ability and the desire to do it. There is no doubt in anyone's mind that when she says this is going to happen, it's going to happen. And in that moment, he forgot to talk to God. Verse 3, and when he saw that, he arose and ran for his life and went to Beersheba, which belongs to Judah, and left his servant there. He's not done. He keeps running. He keeps running. And in his journey, the Lord, he's not really listening to God. He's not really trying to talk to God. He's just running. This is fight or flight, and he's flighting. He's running. If anywhere in that journey he'd actually stopped to talk to God, what a difference it would have made. I'm not sure if you've ever thought about this, but in this one mistake, he ruined his entire ministry. God does not send him again to do anything more with the nation. He sends him to specific moments or people in the process of his transition, but his ministry is absolutely done. Because he ran from Jezebel, he instilled in the people that she was bigger than God, and he could no longer be the voice that God wanted him to be. His personal relationship was recoverable, his ministry was not. But he doesn't know that yet. He is blindly running away from a threat that he believes is bigger than God. And he's not even reasoned through that. He's just blindly running. And he's running specifically because he's running to a place where God was big. He runs to Mount Horeb, the mountain of God. You may know it by another name. Do you remember the name that it's sometimes called? Mount Horeb is also called Mount Sinai, the mountain of God. The place where God had come to the Israelites and they had been scared because there was thunder and there was lightning and there was the bigness of God's presence there. And so he's running to the place that his mind sees a big God.
5: Verse 9.
4: So he went into the cave and spent the night in the place, and behold, the word of the Lord came to him, and he said to him, what are you doing here, Elijah? This is so far. He's not even in Judah anymore. He is so not anywhere near his ministry field or where God needs him to be. This is the time that he should have been back in Israel. Now that the people have made a commitment, he needs to help them clean out all of the idols from the sanctuary. He needs to go with the momentum of what's going on. He needs to continue a revival experience while the iron's hot, strike it. But he's not anywhere near that. He is miles and miles and miles away. Multiple days' journeys away from where God needs him to be. And so God's question is an admonition. What are you doing here? That implies several things. Number one, God is asking him so that he can actually think. But God is saying, I didn't do this. I did not instruct this. So care to tell me your plan? But God hasn't given up. He's still speaking to him. And he still hears God's voice. He's made a tragic mistake, which will need his replacement. But he still hears God's voice. Because God has not given up on him. Though his ministry is done, and he's going to have to find a successor in order for the ministry to move forward, he has not stopped hearing the voice of God. And God has not stopped talking to him. I don't know about you, but that's really encouraging. No matter how much we foul it up, God can still speak to us. He's that type of God. He's an amazing God. I've got to tell you, we know how to mess things up. Man, do we know how to mess things up, right? I mean, we're so human. I mean, we haven't even gotten out of bed yet. He tries to justify himself, and God's like, yeah, no, you're not alone. You might have felt alone, but you're not alone. I never left you. You left me. You tried to leave me because I was back there. I never left you. In fact, you're not alone. I have others that have been faithful the whole time too. And just perspective. Then he says, go out and stand. This is verse 11, chapter 19, scripture reading for today. Go out, stand on the mountain before the Lord. And behold, the Lord passed by. Interestingly enough, this is exactly what Elijah was looking for. God passes by, and this is what he was expecting, a big God with thunder and lightning and wind and fire. That was the old experience that the children of Israel had, and that's what God sends. So a strong wind comes up, and it tears across the mountain. It breaks rocks, but the Lord's not in the wind. And so, okay, I should have heard or seen God, or, you know, but the wind comes and goes. And then after the wind, there's an earthquake. Oh, yes. I heard about this story when I was a kid. The earthquake, the mountain is shaking. God's not in the earthquake. And then the fire comes. Oh, right. The whole top of the mountain was on fire when Moses was admonishing the children of Israel. This is where God's not in the fire. It's like he's looking at all the things that he thought would be attributable to a big God experience, and God's not in any of those. Now, God's near. It says God came to him, these things happened, but God's not in that. And then a still small voice. You know, what's really interesting is in my mind, I can imagine that scenario. He's on the precipice of this cave, and he's experiencing the wind and the earthquake and the fire, and he's covering himself with his mantle to keep from getting burnt and trying to, you know, I mean, this whole thing, he's right out there. And I don't believe that the voice actually came from before him. Because God was not in those things, I bet the voice came from behind him. Because he needed an entire different view of who God was. So he had to turn his back on what he thought God should look like in that moment to go and see who God really was. And God was in the still, small voice. So it was, verse 13, when Elijah heard it, that he wrapped his face in the mantle, went out and stood at the entrance of the cave. Suddenly a voice came to him and said, what are you doing here? But again, Elijah knows God's voice. This isn't just an imagination. He knows it's God that's speaking to him. We oftentimes run ahead of God or run away without God. We come to him with our list of ideas of what we'd like him to do, heal this, pay for this, do this. And when he doesn't exactly do it like we want it, we can't imagine that he would do it any differently because in our limited viewpoint, that's the way to fix it. He's got 1,000 ways to provide that we haven't even thought about yet, but we are only praying for this to happen. When it doesn't happen, we wonder if he's heard us. I imagine that on Mount Carmel, Elijah said, wow, it's done. It's taken care of. And whew, this is an amazing day. And then the message comes down. He's, wow, wait a minute. I thought this was taken care of. And where is God in this moment? And in this moment, rather than asking God about where God is at, he runs away and forgets to check with God. I've always loved this story. I love the way that God answers on Mount Carmel. I love the way that he kind of interacts with Elijah here. There's never anger. There's never frustration. I don't believe that God was literally done with Elijah. I believe that Elijah ended his ministry prematurely. And God acquiesced because there was a greater work that needed to be done. And it's true. Elijah did more than Elijah ever did, like by more than double. That was not only Elisha's request, but that was God's design from the beginning. And had Elijah not failed, I believe that would have happened in Elijah. But God is not angry with him. God admonishes him, asks the right questions, provides an opportunity for him to find a successor that he has been working on already. I don't know what our life is like. God may have actually had a plan for us to be in XYZ or to do, you know, TRS, whatever the case is, forwards or backwards, whatever the situation is, God may have had a plan for our lives and we may not have run the way that God wanted, but God doesn't give up on us. We may not have ended up where God really wanted us to be, but God has not given up on us. And God still wants to speak with us. just like he did Elijah. I want to submit to you that God can and does still speak to people now. So how then do we hear his voice? How do we know that it's him? Because I got to tell you, there's a lot of stuff speaking out there. A lot of demonic stuff speaking out there. I mean, you don't have to look at social media much to know that there's a lot of demonic activity going on, a lot of demonic influence in almost everything the world is involved in. So how do we know it's God's voice? How do we know? Go with me to Hebrews chapter 1. Hebrews chapter 1. Hebrews chapter 1, starting in verse 1. And it says, God, who at various times and in various ways

Psalm 19. Psalm 19. Verse 1. Psalm 19, verse 1. It says, "The heavens declare the glory of God, and the firmament shows his handiwork. Day unto day utters what? Speech. And night unto night reveals knowledge. There is no speech nor language where their voice is not heard. Their line has gone out through all the earth, and their words to the end of the world." That's really important. That means God's creation speaks to us, and it causes words. Now, I got to tell you, if you've gone to try and talk to a tree, how productive do you think that's going to be? If anybody else hears you, the men in white coats are coming, right? Okay. So we're not looking for the trees to suddenly give us, you know, intelligent language, but they still speak. And it causes words to form in us when we see the Milky Way, when we see an eclipse, when we see the Northern Lights, when we see creation. It causes words. And there's no place on earth where words do not come to mind when we witness the creation. Everywhere we go, his creation causes his communication, his revelation to us. By his book, by his son, by his creation, he speaks. Joel chapter 2. Joel chapter 2 and verse 28. Joel chapter 2. In verse 27, he's talking about how it's going to be known that God is in the midst of his people. And he says in verse 28, "And it shall come to pass afterward that I will pour out my spirit on all flesh. Your sons and your daughters shall prophesy. Your old men shall dream dreams, and your young men shall see visions." It talks about how he's going to do an amazing work in the lives of people, and we're going to know that it's him and his spirit doing it. God speaks. He speaks to us individually. He speaks to us corporately. He continues to speak to us in various ways because he wants us to hear. Go with me to John chapter 16, verse 13. John chapter 16 and verse 13. John 16, verse 13. It says, "However, when he, the Spirit of truth, has come, he will guide you into all truth, for he will not speak on his own authority, but whatever he hears, he will speak, and he will tell you things to come." God promised the gift of the Holy Spirit to continue speaking to us after Christ's departure. We should, at this moment in time, still be listening for the Holy Spirit to speak to us. We should know the words of God. We should know his presence. We should know his voice even now. But I got to tell you, you ever notice how the devil just pours all kinds of chaos into our lives to try and keep us from hearing what God wants us to hear? Sometimes I imagine, I know it's not true, but I imagine that if I wasn't a pastor, I might actually have more time to hear God speak. Because life can get so busy sometimes that even as a pastor, you're wondering where God is speaking next. 2 Timothy chapter 3. 2 Timothy chapter 3. I think the devil has a busy streak for all of us, a chaos streak for all of us. He knows what irritates us the most and causes us to not hear God's voice, and he just needles in on that every chance he gets. We can't run away from the devil. He's going to follow us because we're irritating him by being desirous of God's presence. 2 Timothy chapter 3, verse 16. "All scripture is given by inspiration of God and is profitable for doctrine, for reproof, for correction, for instruction in righteousness." I want you to stop and think about that. Doctrine, reproof, correction, instruction. That implies that someone's going to be speaking. God is going to not stop speaking to us. No matter how many mistakes we make, he's going to, now whether we're listening or not might be one thing. We need to be mindful of that. It's possible that we have selectively turned him off.

0: We don't want to do that. But he's going to keep speaking. He's going to keep wooing. He's going to keep trying to connect with us and hoping that we will want to connect with him too. Acts chapter 22, verse 14. So the real question, knowing that God speaks regularly and he doesn't stop speaking, Acts chapter 22, verse 14, it says, then he said, the God of our fathers has chosen you that you should know his will and see the just one and hear the voice of his mouth. Wow, we have been chosen to hear his voice. You ever thought about that? We have been chosen, but I mean, there's a lot of creation and noises in creation that we can hear with our ears. And there's a lot of noise we can hear with our ears too. But God designed that we would hear his voice in nature, in person. He chose us to hear his voice. The question is, are we listening? I was early in my young life. I grew up in my grandparents made sure I always went to an Adventist school. So I could say I was kind of raised Adventist, but I never saw my parents read a Bible. We never had family worship, except for 1 year. Our grandparents gave us the blue Bible storybooks, and we read through that in 1 year, and then we never picked them up again. And so I didn't really know what Christianity was. I mean, it's just going to church. It's like a club, like Kiwanis or something, right? You go, you pay your dues, you show up, you fellowship, you have fun, and then you kind of just go away from that. Early on in my high school experience, I don't even know how they saw this. Some of my classmates thought that I would be a good preacher. I wanted nothing to do with ministry. In fact, through the rest of my high school experience and into my college experience, I never communicated again, not once, with any of my classmates. They printed that in the yearbook that I would be a preacher, and I wanted nothing to do with them. But God didn't give up. God continued to pursue me, and there was miracle after miracle, and I finally gave up running away. It's the very thing I needed. It's the thing that challenges me. It's the thing that grows me. It's the thing that I wouldn't want to be anywhere else. I ended up working in canvassing, and I joked about that because, you know, I had to do 13 years in canvassing, and other people just had to do 4 years of theology, but I'm so hard-headed, God knew that 4 years wasn't going to be enough. Sometimes God speaks and I'm a little hard-headed. Can you relate? I have a thought or a will or a plan of my own and I want to move forward with whatever that is. My college experience, I imagined that I could serve the Lord in some way. And so every semester I changed my major, crammed 4 years of college into six because I couldn't make up my mind. And graduated with a degree that nobody has. But God still used. God is speaking. Luke chapter 8, verse 15. Luke chapter 8, verse 15. In the parable of the sower, the seed is spread everywhere to everyone. But I want you to just listen to the conclusion in verse 15. It says, but the ones that fell on the good ground are those who, having heard the word with a noble and good heart, keep it and bear fruit with patience. Are we hearing? Are we listening? Is it bearing fruit in our lives? Is it changing us? What I put together from that is this. If we hear the word of God, we will not be fruitless. That's what I got out of that. Those who did hear and responded right, bore fruit. So if we learn to hear, we will not be fruitless. How many of you are praying for someone else right now in your life? Okay. I don't know what that fruit looks like. I don't know what you're praying for. I'm not asking you to reveal that here because it might be private, but it doesn't really matter. Wouldn't it be great if what you're praying for came true? What if all of your prayer, all of your time on your knees, all of your heart's desire was fulfilled in that request? Wouldn't that be amazing? If we learn to hear, we will not be without fruit. John chapter 10, verse 27. John chapter 10, verse 27. the parable of the good shepherd. Jesus says, my sheep hear my voice, and I know them, and they follow me. This is really important. There's an implication here that some hear him and don't follow. There's an implication that many will hear his voice, but some will know his voice, know him, and will follow. The story is told of a young man who fell in love with a young lady before the draft, and then war took him away, but he wrote consistently over the course of his time. Her letters didn't always get to him, but his letters most oftentimes did get back to her. And she learned more about him. They'd only met for a couple of months before he did, but he was certain she was the one for his life. And so, you know, anyways, the correspondences keep coming. She learns to know him by the stories he tells, by the words he chooses. She knows those. More particularly, the way that he signs off his letter never changes. When it's time to see him again, he had been taken as a prisoner of war, and he looked nothing like he had when he had gone into war. He comes back a very gaunt man with very little hair, lots of scars on his body. And the first words out of his mouth were the closing line for every letter. And she didn't have to guess. She knew him. The looks had changed, but she knew him. I want to submit to you that we may not have seen God in person like the disciples did, but we can know him by his word, by the testimony in his creation. But we're going to have to spend time reading his letter to us. We're going to have to spend time getting to know him. We're going to have to spend time talking with him and learning to hear his voice through the various ways that he speaks, so that when he comes, we can say, yes, that's him. He might have looked different in my mind. It doesn't really matter, but I know his voice. I see him. That's him. That's my Lord. That's not going to happen by accident. Because when it comes to spending time or reading things, the devil's got a plethora of other options for us to choose from. Today, more people are prone to pick up a digital device than they are to pick up the Word of God. They would know the sound of their ringtone better than the voice of their God, because they know their phone better than they know their God. Pick your poison. Whatever the situation is, that's what addicts have. They know the voice of the addiction better than they know the voice of their family or the voice of reason or of anything else. The devil can supplant another voice in any way, shape, or form, and he's looking to do that through fashion, through clothing, through, you know, anything. The relationships that we have, the people that we work with, the money. The devil doesn't care what voice it is. He wants the voice to drown out the voice of God. Look to your own life, because the voice is going to be different for you. But God is asking for us to learn to hear when he speaks. Revelation 3:20, speaking to the last church, the church of Laodicea. If you've ever studied the book of Revelation, the seven churches, it follows, as the angel told John, it follows the church down through the time of the apostles all the way to the time of the end. And the very last church in that line is the Laodicean church. Revelation chapter 3, verse 20, the message to that last church, part of that message says, behold, I stand at the door and what? Knock. Knocking doors for 13 years, my knock can be heard. And you learn how to knock. You knock on the door frame right where the hinge is at, because that's anchored to the frame. Those screws usually go into the hard frame. So if you knock there, it's going to resound, especially if you've got a good knock. That's going to echo throughout the entire house. I hate the ring doorbells and other types of things. It just keeps people from coming to the door. At any rate, I don't believe that this is a timid knock by God. I don't think he's like, anybody home? had a couple of canvassers that did that. They weren't selling anything. No wonder why. Nobody heard them. I believe that God wants us to have a relationship. He wants us to know that he's there, and he's like, but it's not angry. It's urgent, though, because he's like, I want to come in. I want to. Let's finish that verse. If anyone hears my voice and opens the door, I will come in to him and dine with him, and he with me. Is anyone listening? That's what he's saying. I'm knocking. Is anyone hearing me? And if you're hearing me, if you'll open the door, I'm going to come in and we're going to get to know each other. This is a fellowship experience. I don't know how he's been knocking on your life, on your heart's door. I don't know. I know that he has been, because God doesn't ever give up. That's just who he is. I know he's been knocking. Have you been listening for it? Have you been hearing? Have you let him in? I know it's going to be challenging, but I hope that you will make it a goal in your life to hear when God speaks, to look for his voice, to ask for that voice to be more clear in your life. Above the noise of your sports and your social media and the chaos of your family. Boy, we have chaos in our families, don't we? Wow. We don't have time enough to tell the story of our family, right? And our extended family. But above the noise of it all, he wants to come in. And he wants to speak with us. And he wants us to get to know his voice, so when he comes again, we can say, yes, that's him. That's our God. We waited for him. He's going to save us. God is speaking. I am certain of that. Scriptures are very clear. And if you haven't heard him recently, seek him out. Begin to selectively listen. Go to the places, like in his word, where you will hear his voice. Into nature. Go where you will hear his voice and learn to hear it better than any other sound on the planet. And you will not regret it. I don't know where you're at in your walk with God. I don't know how well you hear his voice yet, but my prayer is that you will begin to hear him speak to you like never before. And that he will give you the strength and the encouragement to be able to do that. Let's pray. Dear Heavenly Father, forgive us if we have allowed other sounds to take priority in our lives. And Lord, help us. Help us to long to hear your voice above it all. And then Lord, help us to learn to hear your voice above it all. Lord, our prayer is that we will come to know you like you know us. And that when you come, it will be the best reunion we've ever had. So Lord, please continue to speak, continue to knock, and help us to hear. This is our prayer in Jesus' name. Amen.
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0: Now the weather forecast for Strong Tower Radio. For Michigan's UP, today we'll have increasing clouds with highs near 75 degrees with calm winds. And for tonight, we'll have mostly cloudy skies with lows at around 60 degrees. For northern Michigan, today we'll have a 30% chance of showers and thunderstorms, mainly after 2 p.m. Otherwise, increasing clouds with highs near 80 degrees. And for tonight, we'll have a 50% chance of showers and thunderstorms, mainly after 11 p.m., mostly cloudy with lows at around 60 degrees. For southern Michigan, today we'll have showers and thunderstorms likely mainly before 1 p.m., mostly sunny with a high near 86 degrees. And for tonight, we'll have a chance of showers and thunderstorms likely with lows at around 67 degrees. For central Illinois, today we'll have an extreme heat warning in effect with a 20% chance of showers and thunderstorms, sunny and hot with a high near 98 degrees. And for tonight, we'll have a 10% chance of showers and thunderstorms, mostly clear with lows at around 76 degrees. For Strong Tower Radio, I'm meteorologist Tricia Cook.
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4: We're so glad you've joined us today. 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
5: Yes, I do, Uncle Dan. 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
4: Sounds good. So let's get started.
5: All right. I call it The Little Thief of Jerusalem.
6: The winter was over, but the night was still bleak with chill. A heavy white moon hung coldly over the streets of Jerusalem. A tall, darkly bearded man stood shivering in a shadowed doorway, his robe pulled tightly around his shoulders. It was Passover week, and huge throngs of people had flooded the city, filling every inn and hostel. Unable to find lodging, the man had resigned himself to huddling in a doorway for the night.
7: Ooh, that wind is icy. Well, it's only for one night. Tomorrow I'll find a place to stay for the rest of the Passover celebration.
8: Stop! Thief!
7: What?
8: Head him off! He's running down that alley! Hurry, we're going to lose him!
7: What is that racket? Oh, surely even in Jerusalem a man can find some peace.
6: Simon stepped out of the doorway to look up the alley. Running figures were silhouetted against the dim shimmer of moonlight. One of the figures, the one who was being chased, was quite small. The others, about six in number, were grown men, and Simon could tell they were soldiers from the glint of light on their armor. The small figure looked back over his shoulder. He didn't see Simon standing in the middle of the alley.
7: Ooh. Oh, here now. Hey, why didn't you watch where you're running, boy?
9: Let go, Ma! They're after me! They'll catch me!
7: Who's after you? Hey, now answer me, boy.
9: Roman soldiers! Now let me go!
10: Down this way! I saw him duck into this alley!
11: All right, these street rats know every rat hole in the city.
10: Come on, or we'll lose him!
7: What did you do, boy? They seem a bit upset.
9: They say I stole something.
7: And did you?
9: Yeah, I stole some bread and cheese.
7: Well, that doesn't seem a big enough crime to call out the whole Roman legion.
9: They're too close now. I'll never outrun them. Please hide me.
7: Get back in the darkest corner of the doorway. Now, I'll stand so my cloak will hide you. Now move, boy. They're almost here.
11: You there, fellow. Did you see a boy run by here?
7: Sir? A boy, you say? Well, now let me think.
12: Come on, old man. Answer the sergeant's questions.
7: I'll tell you, General. I do seem to recollect a boy. yes. A boy ran down the alley that crosses this one. Oh, Captain, sir, can you spare a copper or two for a poor old man?
11: Let go of my sleeve, you old fool.
7: Oh, please.
11: Come on, man. That alley is a dead end. We'll get the little gutter snipe yet.
12: Yeah. Oh, get him.
7: Well, when they don't find you down that alley, they'll come clanking back here. Now, we better move away from here fast.
9: Follow me. I'll take you to a place that's safe.
7: Where's that?
9: To where I live. My sister and I have three whole rooms all to ourselves in the back of a deserted warehouse. Don't worry. Romans never go near the lower city. By the way, my name's Aaron Ben Jacob. Who are you?
7: Well, I'm Simon, a silversmith from Cyrene. Here for the holidays and, to do a bit of business.
9: Cyrene? Is that in Judea?
7: No, Aaron. Cyrene is located where the coast of Libya bulges out into the Mediterranean.
9: Phew! That sounds far away.
7: It is very far away. I came by ship. 20-day journey. We put into port at Jaffa only 3 days ago.
9: That is far. Huh. The farthest I've ever been is to the city of Caesarea to visit a cousin. That was when my father and mother were still alive.
6: Aaron led Simon through a tangle of streets. The houses were so jammed together that the rays of the pale moon only rarely lighted their way.
7: Well, how much farther do we have to go?
9: Not far now.
7: The streets are so dark, I can hardly see my hand in front of my face.
13: Ow! Oh, be careful, you son of a cow!
7: Well,
13: why don't you watch where you're walking?
7: I'm sorry. I didn't see you.
13: Well, watch him next time.
9: Better walk in the center of the alley. A lot of people around here don't have any homes. They sleep close to the buildings to keep warm.
6: Simon and Aaron walked under crumbling stone arches and down steep, twisting passages. Finally, they came to a dead-end street that followed the city wall. At the far end, a light glimmered from a high, crude window.
9: Here we are, safe at home. We have a special signal. In this neighborhood, you never know who's on the other side of the door.
14: Aaron, where have you been? It's very late, and I've been worried sick.
9: Oh, Esther, I can take care of myself.
14: Well, come in quickly. Strange things have been happening in Jerusalem today. Who is that standing behind you?
9: This is my friend, Simon of Cyrene. He did me a big favor tonight. Since he doesn't have a place to stay, I said he could sleep here tonight. It'll be all right, won't it?
14: All right. You roam the streets until all hours, worrying me half crazy. You steal everything you can get your hand on. You never observed the Sabbath, and now you bring home a stranger. Another thief, I'll wager, to stay the night.
7: No, I'm not a thief. I'm sorry I intruded. I'll go. But keep that boy inside off the street so he'll be safe.
14: I'll keep Aaron inside so the streets will be safe from him. He'll end up on a Roman cross one day. Well, it's cold. Stay the night if you choose. There's a rug near the fire you can use.
9: Esther, don't be mad. Look what I've brought. Bread and cheese, and see, even a bottle of wine.
14: And all marked with the eagle of the Third Legion, I see. You've been stealing from the Romans again. Oh, Aaron, they'll make a galley slave of you yet.
9: They gotta catch me first. Come on, let's eat. I'm starved.
14: It's been a long day, and a growing boy needs his sleep. To bed with you, Aaron.
9: Good night, Esther. And Simon, thanks a lot for your help tonight.
7: Good night, Aaron. I appreciate the warm place to sleep.
14: Simon, tell me what really happened tonight.
7: Well, a whole Roman platoon was chasing Aaron. They were angry enough to do him real harm. It was just lucky that I was there to hide the boy and send the Romans on a wild goose chase.
14: Oh, I worry so about that boy. He's all I have, Simon. You took a dangerous chance. Won't the Romans know you if they see you again?
7: Oh, I don't think so. They're probably looking for a doddering old beggar about 12 inches shorter than I am.
14: I'm glad you were there when my brother needed your help. But it seems that you have no more respect for authority than Aaron.
7: You mean Roman authority? You're right. I don't respect our masters. The Jews and the diaspora communities in Alexandria, Antioch, and Cyrene are treated worse than the Jews here in Judea. Tiberius is a depraved dictator. Someday we'll all be rid of this modern pharaoh. It's time for a savior, a new Moses, to lead people out of captivity again.
14: Maybe he's come, this savior. The rabbi Jesus, some say he is the Messiah.
7: Ah, the streets are full of talk about that one and his ragtag followers. It's said that he cures the unclean and makes the deaf hear. They say he even raised a man from the dead in the town of Bethany. What nonsense.
14: Say what you will, but I have seen Jesus and heard him speak. He does perform miracles.
7: What?
14: Only a few feet from where I stood, he caused a man, blind since birth, to see.
7: Well, that doesn't seem possible to me.
14: And as I stood there, he looked at me into my eyes. Well, you'll probably laugh at this, but suddenly I wasn't just another ragged street girl. I was changed into something special, cleansed in some strange and wonderful way. Oh, yes, I'm sure he is the Messiah. Oh, well, at least you didn't laugh. Sleep well, Simon of Cyrene, and thank you for saving my brother.

0: It seems Simon needs more than hearsay to believe that Jesus is the Messiah. He needs to find out for himself.
1: As do we all. That's one reason Bible study is so vital. In Scripture, God has given us prophecies that conclusively identify Jesus as our blessed Savior.
0: And it should be a priority for everyone to examine the evidence.
1: Mm-hmm.
0: For as Jesus said, "This is life eternal, that they may know thee, the only true God, and Jesus Christ whom thou hast sent."
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1: And just in case you're wondering, the adventures are for everybody who's at least 9 years of age.
0: And best of all, the adventures are absolutely free.
1: That's right. 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
0: We'll repeat our address at the end of the program, so if you've missed it this time, have pen and paper ready.
1: But right now, it's time to get back to our story, The Little Thief of Jerusalem. Morning light filtered through the high, narrow window. Simon blinked the sleep from his eyes and looked around the small, bare room. The fire had gone out, and it was chilly. But someone had thrown a blanket over him while he slept. Must have been Aaron's pretty sister, Esther, he thought. He pondered why she was not yet married. She must be all of 18.
2: Oh, you dolt. She hasn't married because she's too poor to have a dowry. If she'd have me, I'd marry her, dowry or not. My business is good enough to support a family in fine style. And I think she and Aaron would like Cyrene.
3: So, sleepyhead,
2: huh?
3: Awake and mumbling to yourself? The sun is high and I've been up for hours.
2: Where's Aaron?
3: Well, gone out already. It's impossible to keep that boy off the streets. Now come, I've prepared breakfast from the last of our Roman bread and cheese.
1: The two sat cross-legged on a threadbare rug to share the meal. Esther was fully aware that this large, handsome man was attracted to her, just as she was to him. But surely, she thought, no man with a trade would take a street girl for his wife without a copper to her name. As these disturbing thoughts clashed in her mind, the door burst open. It was Aaron, his face flushed with excitement.
4: They've taken him! He's going to be tried by Pontius Pilate himself! There's a big crowd at the Antonia Fortress!
2: Now calm yourself, boy. Who's been taken by whom?
4: The Sanhedrin guards! They took Jesus prisoner last night in the garden on the Mount of Olives. They say one of his own friends betrayed him. And the rest of all run away.
2: Just another example of Roman harassment.
4: This time it's not the Romans. Jesus' arrest was ordered by Caiaphas. Everyone knows that the high priest hates Jesus.
3: Well, let's go to Antonia Fortress and see for ourselves what's going on.
1: A restless mob had gathered in the area that was called the Second Quarter. The Fortress Antonia towered high and grim above them. On a landing overlooking the crowd stood Pontius Pilate. He was an imposing man, military straight, and proud to be a Roman. But the procurator of Judea had a problem. Here, on one hand, was the gentle Nazarene, Jesus, standing with his hands tied firmly behind his back. He was obviously innocent of any crime that would call for the death penalty. On the other hand was Caiaphas, high priest of these troublesome Jews, who insisted the man Jesus be condemned. What to do? Pilate motioned to the commander of his guard.
5: Darius, I don't want to put this man to death, but Caiaphas and his people are putting a lot of pressure on me.
6: Sir, you are Caesar's representative here. Your word is law. Can't you simply free this Jesus?
5: It's not that easy. As you know, the zealots are stirring up a lot of trouble. In his most recent communique, Tiberius made it very clear that he will tolerate no more unrest in Judea. We must handle this incident very carefully. Have you any ideas?
6: Sir, I've heard that it is the custom during Passover to release a prisoner chosen by the people. What if you gave the crowd a choice?
5: What kind of choice?
6: A choice between the zealot murderer, Barabbas, and the gentle Jesus.
5: Barabbas! But of course, good thinking, Darius. Surely the crowd would not decide to free such a scoundrel as Barabbas.
7: Citizens of Jerusalem, I find no guilt in this man. Therefore, I will have him whipped and released.
2: The crowd is ugly, Esther. What has Jesus done to deserve their hate?
3: He has done nothing to cause them to act this way. He has taught them and healed them.
4: Simon! Esther! Caiaphas has planted his people in the crowd, and they're screaming for Jesus to be crucified.
3: Are there none of his friends among them?
4: There are a few, but they can't be heard above the rest.
2: Listen, Pilate's going to speak again.
7: Citizens! I know it is the custom during Passover to release a prisoner chosen by the people. Here we have Jesus, King of the Jews. And on this side we have Barabbas. Well, citizens of Judea, whom shall I set free? Jesus or Barabbas?
2: Pilate appears uncertain. I don't think he wants to release a murderer and condemn an innocent man.
3: He's a weak man.
7: Which of the two do you want?
8: We want Barabbas! We want Barabbas!
7: Then what shall I do with Jesus? Shall I whip him and set him free?
9: No! Get him!
1: Pilate knew there was nothing to do but let the mob have its way. To prevent a possible riot, he gave in to the crowd's demands. He ordered a basin of water brought to him and washed his hands before the crowd.
7: I am innocent of the blood of this man. I wash my hands of his guilt. That guilt you must bear yourselves.
1: Pilate turned Jesus over to his soldiers to be prepared for execution. Caiaphas was anxious for Jesus to be crucified immediately because that evening at sunset, the Sabbath would begin. In the courtyard of the fort, the soldiers gathered around Jesus, mocking and slapping him. They pressed a crown of thorns onto his head. The sharp points dug into his scalp, causing blood to flow. They threw a rough cloak around his shoulders.
10: Hail, King of the Jews!
11: All bow down to His Majesty, King Jesus!
2: Esther, let's get away from this mob. What will happen to Jesus now?
4: He'll be taken to the place of skulls, Golgotha, and they'll crucify him.
3: Simon, they're going to kill the Messiah.
2: If he's the Savior, do you think he'd let this happen to him? Of course not. He's just a man, Esther.
3: When he looked at me that time in the temple, I felt his goodness to the bottom of my soul. I am sure he is the Messiah, Simon. I must see him once more. I must.
4: Follow me. They'll take him through the north gate and up the hill to Golgotha. I know a shortcut. Hurry!
1: It was still early in the day as Jesus began his last journey. He was forced to carry a heavy wooden crossbeam on his lacerated shoulders. A large crowd lined the path up the hill. Some of the people were his enemies, who mocked and insulted him. Some were strangers, who out of curiosity had joined the throng. But a few were his friends and faithful followers, who wanted desperately to help him.
4: Here's a spot, near this woman. Let's stand here.
2: Look. Look, Jesus fell down. He seems very weak, and that crossbeam is heavy.
3: Sister, why do you cry? Are you a follower of Jesus?
12: No, I don't know the man. I am crying because of his pain. But there are tears in your eyes, too.
13: Step back. Make room for the prisoner. Daughters of Jerusalem, do not weep for me. Weep for yourselves and your children. A time will come when the people of Jerusalem will pay for their sins, and not even the youngest will be spared.
7: Keep going. Move along there, King of the Jews.
3: Watch out! He's falling again. The weight of the heavy cross timber is cutting into his injured shoulders.
7: Get up! Up, I say! We'll never get up this hill if I let you carry that cross. You there!
4: The centurion's motioning to you, Simon. What's he want?
2: I think I know, Aaron. Now you stay and watch over your sister. Yes, centurion, what do you want of me?
7: I want you to pick up that cross and carry it up the hill for the King of the Jews here. Now, hurry it up.
1: Simon tenderly lifted the cross piece from Jesus' shoulders and balanced it across his own. Jesus, weak and exhausted, was helped roughly to his feet by the soldiers. For a long moment, Jesus looked at Simon. Though his eyes were filled with pain, peace and love were there too. That look reached down into Simon's very being, and suddenly, he too believed that this man was indeed the Messiah. When the procession reached the top of the gruesome hill, the centurion ordered Simon to lay the heavy timber on the ground. The soldiers removed Jesus' robe and forced him to lay down with his arms extended on the crossbeam. The centurion told Simon to join the crowd, which stood some distance away. Then they nailed Jesus to the timber. The platoon of legionnaires then hoisted the crosspiece to the top of one of the uprights already standing on Golgotha. One of the soldiers fastened a sign above Jesus, which read, "This is Jesus, the King of the Jews."
2: Yes, Aaron. Where's Esther?
4: She wanted to stay behind. She's waiting for us at the north gate.
2: Oh, this is barbaric. And the Romans call themselves civilized.
4: The mob's no better. They seem to be enjoying the show.
14: If you are the Son of God that you claim, come down from the cross and save yourself. Come down and save yourself. And we might believe in you. He saved others, but he can't save himself.
1: Jesus suffered all through the hot afternoon. They offered him a cup of bitter wine to dull the pain, but he refused to drink it. Two criminals crucified at the same time as Jesus were on either side of him. As the Romans waited for him to die, they threw dice for his clothing. Simon and Aaron stood a short distance away and watched.
2: Aaron, who are those women gathered in front of Jesus?
4: I think the one in the blue robe's his mother, and the one with the red hair is Mary, the Magdalene. I used to see her on the streets. I don't recognize the older woman or the young man. He may be one of Jesus' followers.
2: Jesus is saying something to them. Oh, look, the young man has put his arm around the mother. Oh, see how they weep.
1: Suddenly, the scorching sun was covered by a black cloud. The watchers, frightened by the unnatural darkness, began to run toward the city.
4: Simon, come on, let's get out of this awful place.
2: All right, boy. We'll find Esther and go to your house.
4: There's Esther, standing under the gate arch out of the rain.
2: Yes, I see her. Come on, let's hurry.
3: Aaron, Simon, are you all right? Did the soldiers hurt you?
2: No, we're not hurt, just very wet. Come on, let's hurry to your house. It's almost sundown, the beginning of Sabbath, and I have some very important things to talk about. Oh, this fire feels good. It's drying me out, finally.
3: You said you had some important things to talk about?
2: Yes, but first, now, take this pouch.
3: It's full of money. More money than I've ever seen before. Look, Aaron, gold denarii.
4: Why, there's enough money here to keep a large family for a year. You must be rich, Simon.
2: Well, my business is very good.
3: Oh, we can't take it. You don't owe us anything, Simon. Here, take back your gold.
2: Now, wait before you decide. Now, listen to what I have to say.
4: Yeah, Esther, please, listen to him.
2: We've known each other for just a short time, but I've become very fond of you, Esther. And you too, Aaron. But after the Sabbath, I must leave.
3: Oh, so soon?
2: Yes. From here, I'll go to Tyre and take a ship to Alexandria. The Egyptians seem to like my work, and I must speak to my agent there about the many new orders he's received. Then I'll sail to Cyprus and Macedonia, then home to Cyrene. Once there, I must design a new line of ware and start my silversmiths to work.
4: Your trip will take months. Will we ever see you again?
2: Of course you will. That's why you must take the money. Now, with it, you'll be able to buy a good house, dress in warm, decent clothing, and Aaron won't have to steal food from the Romans anymore. Perhaps he can even learn a trade. Maybe mine.
4: I don't think I want to learn a trade, Simon.
2: And why not?
4: I just wouldn't be comfortable cooped up in a musty shop all day. I'm a street person, see? I need the excitement, the noise of the crowds, the chance to steal a bit of fruit now and then.
2: Your stealing days are over, boy.
3: Then you will return, Simon?
2: Well, my journey will take about a year. When I return to Jerusalem for Passover next year, I want to find you waiting for me, healthy and safe.
3: You've made me very happy, Simon. Yet I feel guilty about my happiness. Aaron and I will now have decent lives, but life is over for that good man, Jesus. That sweet, good man.
2: Yesterday, was it only yesterday? You said that Jesus is the Messiah. Now, I laughed at the idea. Today, when I took up his cross, he looked into my eyes, into my soul, and I felt it too. Surely Jesus is the Christ. And because of what he is, he would wish us all the happiness, all the peace and love we can find. Do you believe that, Esther?
3: Yes. Yes, I believe his love and peace are with us, and that he will always be with us, always. Yes, Simon, I believe. I do believe.
15: Remember, I am with you always, even to the end of the world.
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Mama Damaris wrote to Helen about how she had kept many babies alive while hiding out in the jungle. She, too, urged Helen to return to Nebobongo and offered an unlimited supply of love if she did. Bebisi, Helen's head carpenter at Nebobongo, wrote to say that one of the exterior mud brick walls of Helen's old house had been blown out. He planned to have it repaired and new shutters made for the windows so the house would be ready for her return. After reading these and other letters, Len told Helen that he understood why she wanted to return. He also began making inquiries as to who else from the mission team might be thinking about returning. Although Helen had been evacuated from the Congo and the Simbas all but beaten by government troops, the political crisis in the country continued. The faction-riddled national government in Leopoldville was virtually paralyzed. On November 25, 1965, Helen heard on the BBC that Joseph Désiré Mobutu had seized political power in the country, as he'd done 5 years before. Mobutu declared that the purpose of his bloodless coup d'etat was to end political deadlock in the Congo. He declared a state of emergency and assumed near absolute power in the country, promising that in 5 years democracy would be restored and the country would enjoy political and economic stability. The United States and other Western governments declared their support for Mobutu's new government. It was hoped that this new regime would mark the end of the political crisis that had gone on since the Congo's independence from Belgium. Helen certainly hoped so. It was time for the country to move on and begin developing its resources and infrastructure. 15 months after being evacuated from the Congo, Helen boarded the Kenya Castle, bound for Mombasa, Kenya, on the first leg of her return journey to the Congo. Traveling with her were Jesse Scholes and Lily Cripps. Both their husbands had flown on ahead to make sure it was safe enough for their missionary work to resume. On March 14, 1966, Helen wrote in her diary, "At last we are on our way. I find that he has not taken away fear. At moments I am deep

hundreds of Congolese Christian men and women to tend to the basic healthcare needs of their fellow citizens made far more sense to her than trying on her own to reach everyone in need. But there was a problem, and as far as Helen could see, it was only going to get worse. Although the nurses she trained passed their exams and did good work, the nursing program itself had never gained national accreditation because the medical facilities in the jungle were too primitive. Before she was evacuated from the Congo, the government at the time had made it even harder for jungle hospitals to receive credentials. Without them, nursing graduates who trained in the program could not work in government hospitals. 5 Protestant mission groups were working in the Congo, and Helen knew that none of them had accredited medical workers, even though some had doctors and qualified staff. Given this, Helen wondered if she should continue trying to get accreditation by raising money to build a more Western-style hospital in Nababongo. Or was there another way to deal with the issue? Before the Simba Rebellion, there had been talk among the mission groups about banding together to build one large, well-equipped hospital that would serve all of Eastern Congo. If the mission groups pooled their resources and staff, they would have a better chance of getting full accreditation from the government. Helen wondered whether she should leave Nababongo and commit herself to becoming the training director if the new hospital went ahead. Or had the crisis in the Congo provided an opportunity to do something bigger and more useful? Since Helen didn't yet have the answers to these questions, she felt the need to investigate them further before committing to again being the permanent doctor at Nababongo. The voyage aboard the Kenya Castle to Mombasa took 2 weeks. After docking, it took another 5 stressful days to get paperwork stamped, supplies through customs, and arrangements made for those supplies to be forwarded to Ibambi by rail and truck. Once this was done, Lily flew on ahead to the Congo, while Jesse and Helen set out overland in a brand new Land Rover pulling a trailer. The Land Rover had been outfitted for use as an ambulance, and the trailer was packed with every sort of medical equipment imaginable, all a gift from hundreds of well-wishers in England. Helen knew she would find good use for it all when she got back to Nababongo. Once they crossed into the Congo, though, Helen's heart sank as she drove along the red dirt roads, stopping at roadblocks every 30 miles or so. She would have to get out of the Land Rover, show her papers to the men manning the roadblock, and explain what 2 white women were doing alone in the jungle. To make matters worse, most of the men who stopped them were surly and drunk, and they brought back to her terrible memories of her time as a captive of the Simbas. In fact, Helen began to wonder if she really could go back to missionary work. Had she been too affected by her previous experiences at the hands of the Simbas to return? Still, she had a vehicle to deliver. As she drove on, she contemplated leaving the country as soon as she could. The idea of again living in the African jungle scared her and made her feel vulnerable in a way she never wanted to feel again. After driving 1,500 miles from the east coast of Africa, Helen pulled the Land Rover and trailer into Ibambi in the heart of the continent. It was Easter Sunday, April 10, 1966, and a crowd of about 3,000 people were gathered at Ibambi for Easter services. When they saw Helen arrive with the Land Rover, they flocked around her, Jesse, and the vehicle, singing and cheering and welcoming them back. To Helen's surprise, she found tears welling from her eyes and flowing down her cheeks. For the moment, her thoughts and fears about being back in Africa subsided. She sensed from the crowd a real feeling of connection, as if these were her people,
And this was

0: where she belonged. After the rousing welcome at Ibambi, 2 days later, Helen drove on to Nebobongo, where she received another warm and heartfelt greeting from the local Congolese. Parts of Nebobongo resembled things she'd seen in London during the Second World War. Bullet holes were everywhere, in walls, roofs, doors, and windows. Many of the buildings seemed beyond repair. Helen stood looking at her house. Although it had been badly damaged, it still stood. In fact, great strides had been taken to repair the house ahead of her arrival. The smashed brick wall had been rebuilt, and the office and a bedroom inside had been stripped and repairs were underway. However, all the repairs in one bedroom and the kitchen were complete, providing Helen with a place to sleep and eat. The political divisions since independence and the Simba Rebellion had wrought destruction to all manner of structures throughout the region. The destruction had had a devastating effect on the people, who now seemed to have nothing. During Helen's earlier time serving as a missionary among the Congolese, the people wore Western-style clothes. Now, everyone was dressed in rags or coverings made from pounded leaves. When she visited the school, Helen saw no books, pens, or paper. The children wrote their lessons on bark slabs using scrub thorns as pencils or wrote in the dirt with a stick. The teachers had no blackboards or textbooks and taught by talking about only things they could remember. As she toured Nebobongo and the surrounding area, Helen saw that the most immediate needs among the people were food, clothing, and warm blankets. And the needs kept growing. Hundreds of refugees in the area who had fled the rebellion were coming out from the places deep in the jungle where they had been hiding. Their eyes were glazed over, they had pot bellies, and their hair had a ginger-colored tinge, all signs of severe malnutrition. Helen knew that John Mangadima had done much to keep things running in her absence from Nebobongo. He told her that many of the people had died since their condition was beyond any help they were able to receive at the hospital. Helen walked the hospital wards, everything from drugs and dressings to laboratory equipment that John had managed to save had run out a long time ago. Just about everything else in the hospital had been stolen or destroyed by the Simbas. Because the surgery had no scissors, operations were carried out using razor blades without anesthetic. The good news was that Helen had returned with a large trailer load of drugs and medical equipment. Soon, large cans filled with all sorts of needed drugs were unloaded, along with tins of gauze, cotton wool, and rolls of bandages. Wooden cupboards containing microscopes were lifted from the trailer, as were new basins for cleanup, surgical instruments, an autoclave, new stretchers, and other items necessary to the smooth running of a medical facility in the African jungle. Lying in her bed in her old house the first night was an unnerving experience for Helen. Fear gripped her, paralyzing her as memories of the Simbas flooded her thoughts, confirming that she couldn't stay in Africa. She thought she'd managed to stuff away those memories, but here they were, wreaking havoc in her heart and mind. Yet as she lay there, trying to deal with the flashbacks, she noticed that behind them was something soft and gentle, something that whispered to her spirit that being back in Africa was exactly the right place for her. That sweet gentleness was manifested in the warm and enthusiastic welcome the local Congolese had given her. It was something Helen knew she needed to focus on. Over the next couple of days, more people came to personally welcome Helen back. She noted that with tears in their eyes, many of them apologized for the way she had been treated by the Simbas. People told her that the Simbas' attitude toward her wasn't the attitude of other Congolese in the area who'd been touched in spiritual and physical ways by her. Helen was their missionary, and they were glad to have her back. 4 days after returning to Nebabongo, Helen set out for Leopoldville, the Congo's capital, whose name had just been changed to Kinshasa. In Kinshasa, she needed to work on getting a new residence visa and obtaining the right license plates and paperwork for the Land Rover and trailer. After accomplishing her goals in Kinshasa, Helen flew to Bunia in the northeast of the country near Lake Albert. On her arrival at Bunia, about 200 miles east of Nebabongo, Dr. Carl Becker from the African Inland Mission, AIM, met her at the airport. Helen was delighted to see him. Dr. Becker was a legend in Africa. The 70-year-old American and his wife Marie had served in the Congo for 35 years. Dr. Becker had a reputation for being a brilliant surgeon with a wonderful bedside manner. Dr. Becker was working at the Bunia Clinic for a week, where Helen assisted him as he performed surgery. During their time together, the two talked about their vision for missionary medical work in the Congo. Helen was amazed at how similar their dreams were. Three ministries, a large modern hospital, a fully accredited nurse training school, and a flying doctor service. The flying doctor service would take doctors and nurses to remote clinics and bring back seriously ill patients from the jungle for testing or surgery. Dr. Becker drove Helen 30 miles west from Bunia to Nyankundi. He showed her the hospital wing he'd begun building on 40 acres of land nestled on a hillside along a grassy valley dotted with glades of trees. The wing would be part of a larger hospital serving five mission agencies working in the region. By the time Helen left Nyankundi, she was sure she would be joining Dr. Becker in this venture. He would run the hospital, and she would head up the training center. Having the opportunity to train hundreds of Christian nurses to go out and serve throughout the Congo, including at Nebabongo, was too good an opportunity for Helen to pass up. It was an exciting prospect, one she felt some urgency about. At the pace Dr. Becker was building the hospital, work on establishing the training facility needed to get started sooner rather than later, so that enough trained people would be available to staff it. Helen looked forward to her new future. But first, she needed to return to Nebabongo and explain to the church and the other missionaries there that she would be leaving them. She knew that they desperately needed a doctor and that they loved her. In fact, the locals' tangible love for her manifested in the way they had asked for Helen's forgiveness on behalf of both themselves and the Congolese people for the things the Simbas had done to her is what had changed her mind about staying in Africa. Helen returned to Nebabongo by car, truck, and any other vehicle that was able to take her part of the journey. Once she arrived, she gathered the medical staff and church elders together to discuss the vision she and Dr. Becker had for the future. As she had guessed, it was hard for them to imagine letting their doctor go. As Helen answered their questions, however, they warmed to the idea, especially when she promised to return twice a year once they built an airstrip for a small airplane. Besides, she would be leaving the hospital in Nebabongo in the capable hands of John, whom they already knew and trusted. Before moving on, rather than return to Nyankundi right away, Helen wanted to do what she could for the local people, many of whom were in dire need of food and clothing. On May 7, 1966, Helen once again set out for Kinshasa, where she visited everyone she thought she could help. 10 days later, Helen watched two trucks being loaded with 60 bales of blankets and clothes, sacks of bulgur, 150 cartons of milk powder, and enough school supplies for the 15 local schools in the area. The 15 tons of supplies would be loaded onto a barge the next day and taken up the Congo River to Stanleyville. They would be taken by train to Police and from there by truck to Nebobongo. The truck drivers told her the whole journey for the goods would take about 6 to 10 weeks. Knowing that lives depended upon the supplies arriving soon, Helen hoped it would be sooner rather than later. 3 weeks later, Helen traveled back to Nebobongo to give everyone there the good news about the supplies being shipped to them. She also got back to work, since there was a lot to be done. The hospital needed to be equipped with new supplies Helen had brought from Great Britain, and Helen had patients waiting to be seen. As she looked toward the new nurses' training facility at Nyankundi, Helen had to find the right students. She wanted to fill 48 spots, 36 with new students and 12 with students whose education had been interrupted by the rebellion. Helen sent out invitation to the missionary schools and centers, seeking young men and women with at least 3 years of schooling who were interested in studying nursing. She also tracked down as many of the students as she could who had been in training before the rebellion and invited them to take the entrance exams to see if they qualified to start as second-year students. Some people told Helen to slow down, to take a year to think and plan. But Helen felt an urgency to get the nursing program going. Despite the lack of housing and classrooms for the students, Helen wanted to seize the opportunity while she could. The question was, would the students be willing to share her vision and start with nothing? Students for the new medical training school were told to arrive in Nyankundi on August 8, 1966. The first students to arrive were muddy and tired from hitchhiking rides on trucks through 300 miles of jungle. They had gotten muddy from having to get out and push the vehicles through creeks and up boggy hillsides along the way. As the day went on, other students arrived from different directions. The students were all between ages 18 and 20, and each student had at least 3 years of high school education. They were all elite students, among the most educated young people in the country. By late afternoon, 22 students had arrived, 20 men and 2 women, representing 9 tribes and language groups. A group of 12 students from Nebobongo had not yet arrived. Helen wasn't surprised. Fighting was taking place between rebels and National Army forces in the jungle between Nyankundi and Nebobongo. The students would arrive when they knew it was safe to make the journey. That night, as dusk fell across the valley, Helen gathered everyone in the courtyard near the under-construction hospital and officially welcomed them to Nyankundi. "Where is our college, madam?" Manessa asked after the welcome. Helen tried to avoid looking any of the students in the eye as she waved her hand toward a patch of shoulder-height elephant grass on the far side of the hospital structure. "Over there," she said. The students peered at the patch of grass. "And the dormitories?" another student asked. "There, too," Helen replied. "I don't see anything," the student said. Helen took a deep breath. "Well, as you know, we've had over 2 years of civil war here in the north of the country. Because that has made it difficult to organize buildings, we must make a start ourselves. I know the situation is not ideal, but together we can build something for you and the future of your country. Without stopping for comment, Helen launched into a description of where things would go. First, the temporary classrooms and homes, and then the permanent dormitories, classrooms, laboratories, library, dining hall, and playing field. Some students grumbled. Others stared blankly. Helen thought back to the last meeting she'd had with the local church leaders and hospital staff in Yankundi. Even though significant financial and accreditation issues had to be worked through, the one thing the church leaders predicted Helen would find impossible to do was convince the students to do physical labor. The leaders explained that many of the new students were the pride of their tribes, sent off for medical training, not to build classrooms and dormitories. Helen wondered whether she'd been too confident in her approach. "I can see you have questions," she told the students. "You've come here because you want to serve God as medical workers. The first step in reaching that goal is building dormitories and classrooms. I estimate it will take us 3 months to do so. Then we can start learning. I know it will be hard. I know it's not what you expected. But I promise you this. If you will build, I will teach you all I know. You will be doing this not only for yourselves, but also as a ministry to every student who comes here after you." More grumbling among the students followed. "Discuss this among yourselves," Helen challenged them. "Meet me back here in this courtyard at 6:30 tomorrow morning to tell me if you are willing to build with me." Helen spent much of the night praying. The morning meeting in the courtyard would be a critical moment. If the students rejected the idea of building their own facilities, the whole notion of setting up a medical training school would be over, not just for this year, but probably for good. Helen wasn't sure which way the students would go. She could see that most of them felt entitled to respect because of their educational achievements thus far. However, she could see no other way to get the training school up and running without the students' help. The next morning, Helen arrived at the courtyard at 6:20. It was raining lightly. She stood and waited. By 6:30, no one had shown up. The students were being housed temporarily in the village primary school classrooms since it was school vacation time. She looked in the direction of the classrooms, but no one was coming. She dragged concrete blocks into place and laid planks across them to provide seating for the students. Helen then sat down in her camp chair, opened an umbrella, and began reading her Bible passage for the day, which consisted of about 12 Bible verses. After that, she read on to the end of the chapter, then to the end of the book. By now, it was 8:45. The students, if they were coming, were over 2 hours late. Just as she was about to give up, Helen saw a student walking up the path. Then she saw another, and another. She tried to look as if she'd been expecting them all along and that they were not late. The students sat on the planks in front of her.
1: "It's good to see you," Helen said. "I thought we would start the day with a hymn, a short Bible reading, and prayer before we divide into groups and get to work." The students sat silently, almost sullenly, Helen thought. With false cheerfulness, she led them in a hymn, read some Bible verses, and prayed. Then she divided the young men into three groups and asked each group to choose a leader.
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3: In the next hour, you'll be listening to devotionals by Pastor Fred Calkins that he gave during the 2022 Summer Blind Camp at Cedar Lake Seventh-day Adventist Church. We pray that you will be greatly blessed.
4: We thank you, Lord, for the promise. We thank you for your grace in our lives. We pray that you'll bless and guide us tonight as we open your holy word, that we can understand wonderful things from your word. In Jesus' name, amen. Welcome. It's good to see you. Good to have you here. Some of you were at Winter Blind Camp in Holly a couple years ago, and you may find some similarities in the message tonight to what I preached then, because they're both about Enoch, but still there's some new stuff. Enoch, seventh from Adam, as it says in Jude. This morning I was talking about him as the great-great-great-grandson of Seth. He chose to serve the Lord. From his youth, he began to choose to serve the Lord. Special blessings come upon those of us who choose in our youth to serve the Lord. Now, it's never too late to give your heart to the Lord. While there's life, there's hope. And some of you have been praying for some people for decades. There's some people who really need to let the Lord into their life. Yeah, some have already done it and are daily inviting him. Matthew 5, verse 8 says, "Blessed are the pure in heart, for they shall see God." That promise was fulfilled in the life of Enoch. Blessed are the pure in heart, for they shall see God. And that promise will be fulfilled in our lives as we allow God to purify our life. Blessed are the pure in heart, for they shall see God. Now, according to the story, and we touched on it this morning, Genesis chapter 5, Enoch, the son of Jared, lived 65 years, and he had a son named Methuselah. After he begat Methuselah, Enoch walked with God 300 years and had sons and daughters. So, verse 23, all the days of Enoch were 365 years, and Enoch walked with God, and he was not, for God took him. What a story. It almost seems, the way the Bible story is presented, that having that son made a difference in his life. Well, I can tell you, having a child made a difference in my life. And those of you who are parents, you know there's a huge change that comes in your life. My wife and I talk of the time BC, that's before children, in our life. We had 8 years of married bliss before children, and then it's just gotten better. But there's a change. Before we had children, most of my pastoral visitation, she was at my side. After we had children, she often was staying home and caring for the kids, especially when she had four of them at home at once. It's quite a chore to care for children, whether you're at home or away from home, but it's harder away from home. You know what I'm talking about. Enoch allowed his parenting to help him connect with God. As he watched this child depend upon him, he learned how he could depend upon God.
5: Amen.
4: When you have a child holding your finger, learning to walk, it's a precious thrill, especially when they let go and go on their own for a few steps. He learned that he could trust God that had his finger there to hold on to. He learned to depend on God as he learned watching his child depend on him. And I was telling Tom in this little interview we had, there's a special blessing on us sighted guides when we let those blind people take our arm and they trust us. They trust us not to dump them on their face. They trust us to let them know when there's going to be a step up or down. And it is so empowering to see this tender care provided as they trust us. What a God. And they forgive us if we do let them down. Hallelujah. We can learn about walking with God as we walk with each other. And the lesson is not just one-sided. It's not just that the blind are learning more about how to walk with God as they walk with their sighted guides, but we sighted guides are learning more about how we are supposed to be walking with God. Enoch learned experientially. He was a God-fearer before. He was trusting and living for Jesus before, but something changed when he had a son. Now, there's another part of this that it's just kind of hinted at in the Old Testament, but spelled out when you get to the passage in Jude. Enoch was a prophet. God spoke personal messages to Enoch. That's not always, well, it's not something you would seek for. There's a special blessing being a prophet, but there's also a heavy responsibility to be a prophet. But as a prophetic voice, Enoch knew what to name his son.
5: Amen.
4: Methuselah means when he dies, the end. So Enoch was a prophet of the end of the world. Now, you say that the world didn't end then. Well, for most people it did. When the flood came, there were only 8 that were safe on the ark, 4 men and 4 women. Enoch had prophesied the end of the world as it was known, and I believe that things have been completely different since then. I don't know what all changed, but there's plenty of evidence in the geologic and fossil record. Things are different now. There was a time when things were different than they are now. If, as this doctor friend I referred to earlier is right, that there was an envelope of moisture up above the atmosphere as we know it, that's gone. With the flood, the windows of heaven were open and the sky dumped the water, and the floods came up. It was bad. Enoch prophesied that. He warned the people that they needed to get right with God or they would die in their sins.
5: Amen.
4: Are things really any different today? We're facing the crisis of the end times. I learned my son-in-law called me and said, the flooding in eastern Kentucky is the worst it's been in decades. He said, I need to go help. My son Robert is from Hazard, Kentucky, and he knows he's got contacts, and he says, I need to go help. So he's delaying his return to Laos by about a month so he can go down there and help clean up, get things together. I've been isolated here at camp, and I haven't heard the news. Maybe there's some lives lost, but I've been around these floods in eastern Kentucky enough to know there were houses that went downstream. There are homeless people from this. I didn't hear the stories directly, but I've heard enough stories to know that's what happens when it floods in eastern Kentucky. There's a mess. He says, I can go help, and I'm glad he can. Enoch recognized that he was at a pivotal point in world history and named his son so the people would know that they were living at a pivotal point. And Methuselah died just weeks before the flood. Prophecy was... But I'm getting ahead of myself. We'll talk about blood next time. lessons of dependence, trust, and unselfishness. Those are lessons a father can learn as they care for their sons and daughters. God's heart yearns for us to walk with him. Now, Enoch had a walk with God. It named particularly for those 300 years after Methuselah was born, he had this walk with God. During that time, he perfected his walk with God. Suppose you've got 300 years to do it in? There's two reasons you don't have that much time. We don't live that long. That's one reason. But I don't believe the world's going to last that long either. So what do we need to do about it? We need to be serious about our walk with God. Now, it's not as if Enoch wasn't serious. We need to be just as serious, and we need to know that we do not have as long a timeline as he had. So we need to be earnest, serious, to connect with him. Enoch was a preacher of righteousness in a godless age. Well, aren't we? We had to be sharing what righteousness is, and we're living in a godless age. We have the same mission that Enoch had. Now, somehow, Enoch found a balance. Time communing with God, time spent in nature, and time out confronting sin. We need to figure out that balance. Don't think that you can just go out and attack the sin and the sinners in the world and straighten them all out. You can't do it in your strength. We need to have the Holy Spirit blessing and guiding our life, as did Enoch, so that his communication with the wicked was effective because his communion with God was so strong.
5: Amen.
4: I believe that his prayer time made visible changes in his visage. When people looked at Enoch, they could tell he has spent time with God. Now, we have the story with Moses, Exodus 34, verse 29, that after Moses had spent time with God, his face shone. Moses' face shone so much that the folks said to him, put a veil on it, put a cover on that, hang a sheet in front of your face so that we can stand to look at it, because it glows as if it's the face of God and it's confronting us in our sin. Well, okay, that's what they had to do for Moses. I believe that similarly, Enoch's face shone with a holy light. And are you ready for this? I believe God wants to enter our life so fully and intimately that when people see us, they recognize our connection with God in our very visage. Too often, we have been too earthly focused to see God. What is the priority in your life? Is it earning a living? Is it putting food on the table? Or is it walking with God? I believe Enoch found a way that whatever he was doing, he was walking with God. I love a story from a monk of hundreds of years ago. He was working in the garden, weeding the peas, and somebody came by and asked him, well, if you know Jesus was going to be coming tomorrow, what would you be doing? And he said, weeding the peas. If you knew Jesus was going to be coming in half an hour, what would you be doing? Weeding the peas. He knew that what he was doing was what God wanted him to be doing at this time, and he could trust. May we learn to do our daily duties as unto the Lord and enter into communion with him, whether you're washing the dishes, making the beds, or weeding the peas. Every aspect of life can be communion with heaven. Now, there are some other aspects and special times. Jesus exemplified the walk with God that we are to have. I think that's one of the reasons Jesus came, was to show us how God wanted us to walk. And what did Jesus do? Well, the daily communion time with God is repeatedly referenced. He got up a great time before day, went out and prayed. He spent all night in prayer. This communion time is precious, is essential. Just because you're at camp does not mean you can slack off on your communion time. You need to have that daily connection time with Jesus. Jesus also spent lots of time in nature. Much of his prayer time was out in the woods, by the stream, outside. And so can ours be. That's very appropriate. when Jesus was going from place to place, he was walking out in nature. He was able to see the landscape, the flowers, the trees. Jamie and I riding our bike home after we had gotten to Edmore this afternoon. A deer crossed the road in front of us. Oh, it's so exciting. You don't see this every day. Now, you don't want them too close, but it was far enough away. It was safe, so it was good. Time in nature. Another thing we see Jesus doing was going about doing good deeds. He never left the good deed undone. When he saw a need, he just stepped up and took care of it. He dealt with what he saw. And we can. When you see a piece of litter, you can pick it up and throw it away. You can recognize the opportunities to do good deeds. If you see somebody wandering around the campus, not knowing where they're going, you can offer them help. And some of our line friends have very much appreciated somebody that said, where are you trying to make it to? And, well, you need to turn left a little bit more. We give them guidance and they appreciate. Some of them want an elbow and some of them would rather just have some voice guidance. Okay, Jesus went about doing good. That was the pattern of Jesus' life, and it should also be ours. And Jesus did counseling. People came to him with problems, and he helped them with their problems. People came to him with arguments, and he confronted their arguments. Jesus did his counseling so gracefully. He used Scripture. That's a reason to memorize some Scripture, so that you have the verses to share when you need to share them. Yes, he confronted sin, but he did it so tactfully, particularly by using Scripture, as he helped people realize what they needed to do. So, some key points in the walk. The walk with Jesus that Enoch had is the walk with Jesus that we want to have. So there's 4 points. I'm going to go through them quickly and then amplify them each a little bit. Do what God says, even if it doesn't make any sense. Remember Grandma Eve? Why would God say I can't eat this fruit? Because it smells good, it looks good, it tastes good. It can't be poisonous. But God said you'll die if you eat it. And a few hundred years later, she welcomed death. Believe what God says. It does not have to make sense. It does not have to match what you can see, what you can hear, what you can feel. If God said it, believe it.
5: Amen.
4: Let it be a part of your life. And God can change your nature so that you want to do what he says. He can help you overcome these natural tendencies to sin. The God who tells us what to do, he empowers us to do what's right. Second point is pray much. I mentioned the daily communion. I am beginning to understand that pray continually phrase that we find in Thessalonians means that be always aware that God is a part of your life. Take him with you wherever you go. Whatever you're doing, let him be a part of what you're doing. Commune with him in your daily experience. Confront sin. We're going to amplify that soon enough, but gently and firmly confront sin. And the fourth one is joy in the Lord. So, amplifying those 4 points. Start now. You can't start yesterday. That was before. That's in the past. But don't wait till tomorrow. Well, tomorrow I'm going to. No, no. When God says this is a way, walk ye in it, then now's the time to start walking in that way. When you hear a whisper of God to do something, then be prompt to obey. And if you hear a whisper of God to stop doing something, then in the fear of the Lord, stop doing it. Be prompt to obey. Obedience, that's a key part of walking with the Lord.
5: Amen.
4: No matter how dear something may be, God says, do it, do it. Matthew 18, verses 8 and 9 speaks of amputating your hand or plucking out your eye if that is required for the glory of God. And some of you here, the doctor has pulled your eye out of your head because it was diseased and causing trouble. Pretty scary stuff. Those of us with two eyes are aghast to think of such things, but sometimes such things are necessary in the physical realm, and here we see it being applied in the spiritual realm. one of the dear saints in the first church that I pastored in Kentucky, the Versailles Church. I know it looks like the French word for Versailles, but it's Versailles in Kentucky. Sister Sailor, Nellie Sailor. She's been dead a lot of years now, but she had diabetes. And when I first met her, she had both legs. But then within just a few years, they took one off just below the knee, and she hobbled around on one leg, you know. Prosthesis or a walker, whatever was working for a time. But then it wasn't very many years, and the other leg came off just below the knee. And so her husband, Bird, had a lot of wife care that he did. Now, the leg was amputated because it was causing trouble to her body system. To extend her life, the leg was cut off. Now, how much more true is this in our spiritual life? If there's something that's taking you away from Jesus, then make the choices. I told you before, I am so glad that we've never had a television in our home. I recognize that I am very drawn to that talking picture. And it has been a saving for me that I spend more time in the Word than I would have if we had that machine in the house. Which leads me amply to this second point, the daily devotional time. That is so huge. Commit a significant chunk of time to this devotional. Now, I know I've talked to some people who are working two jobs, and it's hard for them to find out how to make two 15-minute time slots to give it to Jesus, but they always find time to eat. Well, spiritual food is more important than physical food. Make sure you have that personal quiet time with Jesus. And those who are retired or on disability, I know some who are able to commit hours each day in communion. Hallelujah, what a blessing this is. Take advantage of that. Make those devotional minutes very productive. Prayer lists can help. Lists of people that you're praying for so that you can remember who you want to be praying for and be reminded. There's good, your own personal prayer list. Spend time in the Word. God speaks to us in His Word. As we read this passage about Enoch, he begot Methuselah, and then he walked with God 300 years, we say, walk with God. What does that mean? How can I walk with God? Meditate on these and make them real in your life and allow God to speak to you. God wants to speak to you from His Word. Journaling helps some. Some people writing down or typing on the computer or talking into their computer. There's plenty of ways to journal. Whatever suits you is good, but it can be not a journal of this is my life, a journal about this is my spiritual life. God, I want you to be involved in my life, and we open ourselves to Him. And journaling is a wonderful blessing for a lot of people. Memorizing, I recommend this for everyone. Memorize Scripture. And I was so blessed as I heard stories of those who are choosing to memorize hymns, that most of the hymns are based on Bible verses, and somebody meditated on that verse and wrote out this hymn, and most of our hymns are prayers.
6: Amen.
4: Yeah. So that's a good thing. Third point, God will make you aware of sin, confronting sin. As you're walking with God, as you're reading the Word, as you're meditating on it, you are going to see sin. You'll see sin in your own life. Well, that's probably the easiest to deal with because it's in your life, and you just have to choose to let go of the sin. Whether it's a do or a don't, you can let go of the sin quickly, thoroughly. Only in God's strength can we let go of it. Some things are so near and dear to us. We've been massaging the sin for decades, and we had to say, God, I can't give it up, but I give you permission to take it away. And He's got 1,000 ways to take it away that you don't know about yet. Trust Him.
6: Amen.
4: He can sideswipe that sin right out of your life. When you give Him permission, give Him permission. But what about it when you see the sin in somebody else's life? Now I can get even more direct. When you see sin in somebody else's life, be very gentle, but be bold. It's not something to be ignored. God has brought an awareness to you of a sin in somebody's life. You have a responsibility now.
6: Amen.
4: In prayer and in the fear of the Lord, the first step is, as it says in Matthew 7, 3 to 5, take that beam out of your own eye first. Most of the time, the sins that we are quickest to see in someone else's life, we've got a cousin in our life. And so when you see a sin, first thing to do is to get on your knees and say, Lord, I repent of that sin. You may not have even been ready to admit that you have the sin, but say, Lord, I recognize that somebody's got a problem. And by the grace of God, if it wasn't but your grace, I would be doing that very thing, because part of our reason for noticing their sin is because we covetously wish we could be participating in that sin. We say, God, heal me. Confess the sin and repent of the sin as if it were your own. Read Daniel chapter 9. There's no verse in Scripture that talks about a sin that Daniel committed. But yet Daniel in chapter 9 confesses the sin of his people as if it were his own sin. That's the first step in the confronting of sin in somebody else's life. You may have studied this and understand the children of alcoholics often are not alcoholics, but rather workaholics, or have sexual addictions or other addictions. These addictions tend to move from father to son or mother to daughter, or it's there in the family. And they just change their expression, but they're still an addiction. When you see sin, go to God in repentance first. And oftentimes, you allowing God to change your life will have an influence on your loved one's life without you saying a word. So you may not have to say something, but then again, you may. God will give you the words. He'll give you the timing. Timing is huge. Not merely what we say, but how we say it and when we say it. Only when we have humbled ourselves before God are we safe to speak to another person about their sin. Only in humility. Tears were in Jesus' voice as he confronted sin in the people around him. We dare do no less. The person whose sin we're confronting needs to know that we love them. We're not attacking them. We care. We're speaking about their sin because we want them in the kingdom. Fourth point, last point, joy in the Lord. Spend time in God's great book of nature. Joy in the Lord. Forest bathing is something that has begun to be prescribed around the world. It started in Japan, but that's simply spending half an hour sitting out under the trees and meditating and letting God speak to you. If you do it, whether it's some running water, it's even better. There's scientific evidence on this stuff. Live your life recognizing that you're living in the presence of God, because you are. And if you walk with that awareness, it will change who you are from the inside out. This will make a difference for people. You will have a peace and a happiness that is expressed in you. Put a smile on your face. Deliberately wear a smile. That will make you happier. It will improve your mood. It'll also improve your appearance. The simplest thing you can do to make yourself look prettier is to put a smile on your face. It doesn't have to be a big crazy grin, but my, those upturned lips look so much better than the glum expression that is so common in our life. God wants to change us from the inside out so that we reflect his grace, and it is a happy grace. Our lives are lives of joy and peace when we're living with Jesus. And your character shining from your life will draw people not to you, but to Jesus. And that's what we're all about, is drawing people to Jesus. I believe that's what Enoch did. Enoch's life was not an easy life, and I can't say yours is going to be easy either. But by the grace of God, it will be successful. It will be joyful. It will be a pleasant experience. Walking into the kingdom as did Enoch, I believe some of us will be alive to be translated without seeing death. We will have an experience very similar to that of Enoch, walking into the kingdom, walking with God here and walking with God there without dying. And now, there's no special merit in that, but it's special, and it's really not about me. It's about him. And so I've made peace with this. I have given God permission. If it will bring more glory to you for me to go the underground route, for me to die before I see your face, I'm at peace with that. I really, really think it's so exciting to read about Enoch and say, there's a possibility that we can be the generation that walks into the kingdom as did Enoch. But that's not what it's all about. It's the glory of God. It's not the glory of me, it's the glory of God. And if my life is lived for him, it'll all come up, right? Let's pray a prayer of dedication. Gracious Lord, as we contemplate the story of Enoch, we're drawn to desire a oneness with you that he had. We know that you desire to have that oneness with us too. And we have to let you clean our lives up. We have to let you straighten us out so that we can walk with you. Lord, we plead with you. Glorify yourself in our lives. Let us be songs of praise for Jesus, now and through eternity, for your glory. In Jesus' name we pray. Amen.
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7: Hi folks, Jelaine Fenner here. 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Signs of the times are everywhere. Jesus is coming back soon. Read Revelation chapter 22. Jesus says, "Surely I am coming quickly." 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
3: 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We hope you will be blessed.
4: We continue our studies. We're still in Genesis. We've got all the way to chapter 3, though, because we're ready to look at Noah. Hebrews 11 has a word about Noah. Hebrews 11, verses 6 and 7, "Without faith it is impossible to please God, for he who comes to God must believe that he is, and that he is a rewarder of those who diligently seek him. By faith Noah, being divinely warned of things not yet seen, moved with godly fear, prepared an ark for the saving of his household, by which he condemned the world and became heir of the righteousness which is according to faith." Righteousness by faith. That's really what we're talking about. We've been talking about that all along. Trusting God enough that we obey him, even if it doesn't make any sense. We obey God rather than our scientific explanation of things. That's where Eve got in trouble. That's where most of the people in Noah's day got into trouble. And that's what we're looking at. Now, the story of Noah is a very interesting one. He was nearly 500 years old, 480, when God said, "It's only going to be 120 more years on this earth, and then a flood's coming, and you need to prepare an ark." Why was Noah picked? Genesis chapter 6 says, "Noah found grace in the eyes of the Lord." Noah found grace in the eyes of the Lord. Do you find grace in the eyes of the Lord? He wants to give you grace. But you have to believe that grace in order for it to be found in you. Noah believed God, and it was counted for him for righteousness. We must also choose to believe God, and he will count it in us for righteousness. The righteousness of Jesus covers our impurities and cleanses us from all sin. So there's a lot of parts of the stories of Noah that we have curiosity about, and we only are told what we're told. But he had been working on the ark for about 20 years when the three children who are named came along. Now, some people have said that's all the children he had. Well, I don't know. But I've seen enough families to know that oftentimes parents are weeping about some of their children who have gone astray. And I can't help but wonder if Noah may have had some who were not faithful. Japheth came first. I know we usually name Shem first, but Japheth came first. And then 2 years later came Shem. 2 years after that,

0: Methuselah.
1: Yeah. His granddad. Noah's granddad, Methuselah.
0: What's his name mean? When he dies, the end. Ooh. I believe he had a marked influence in Noah's life. And that when Noah said, Grandpa, God just told me to build an ark, Methuselah says, oh, that explains it. We better get busy. And they worked, I think they worked together. And I think Lamech too, the daddy of Noah, were involved in the building of the ark. Lamech died about 5 years before the ark sailed. So we kind of get a picture on this. Remember, I told you before, it was just weeks before the ark got closed that Methuselah died. And you would have thought that that would have been a lesson for folks. What was going on in that time? Well, Genesis 6 verse 5 tells us, every intent of the thoughts of man's heart was only evil continually. People were thinking about wickedness all of the time. Well, what's happening in this world today? And what are the sins of today? 2 Timothy chapter 2 chronicles the sins of today. And lest some of you are listening to this and saying, well, this is some of what you shared with us at Blind Camp, in Winter Blind Camp, the virtual Blind Camp we had. Yes, I'm picking up some from there. And if you're going online and look at the Holly, you can compare those two sermons and see there's some similarities. Or you can even go to the Midland Church. They've got this sermon archived. I preached a series there. They don't all get them archived, but some of them do. But here it is. 2 Timothy 3, 1 to 5. Okay. In the last days, perilous times will come. The thoughts of men's hearts are only evil continually. We're seeing what it means. Men will be lovers of themselves, selfish, self-centered, lovers of money. My, oh my, what's going on with the money market today? Boasters. Oh, and have you got into the cryptocurrencies? Lovers of money. And some people are making a mint and some people are losing their shirt. That's what happens if you love money. Boasters, proud, blasphemers, disobedient to parents. You see that in the grocery store. The disobedience to parents is, parents today don't know how to guide and direct their children. The children are growing up thinking that they're the boss of the family. Tragedy. Disobedient to parents. God predicted it. He said it was coming. Unthankful. I'll tell you, I thank God for Jamie. He's quick to commend, quick to thank, quick to recognize something good. Thank you, Jamie. And we need more of that. But what we see around us, unthankfulness and unholy. People not wanting to be set aside for a holy purpose, not wanting to be on the side of God. Yeah, very unholy. Verse 3, unloving, unforgiving, irreconcilable, slanderers, without self-control, brutal. Oh, the things that have gone on. Every once in a while, Billy Reid tells me some of the stories from his prison experiences, and there, this brutality is becoming so pandemic in this world. Ah. Despisers of good. Have you had it when you did something nice and people say you're foolish or careless, or, and they put you down for doing something nice? Despisers of the good. Verse 4, traitors. Headstrong, haughty, lovers of pleasure rather than lovers of God, having a form of godliness without the power. They have a pretense of worshiping God, but they don't have the connection with God. That's happening today. That was happening in Noah's day. We should see a connection that Noah's day is a prophecy for our day. And the poem says that God washed the world with water the first time, but he's going to use fire next time. This sinful world.

0: world will be cleansed, and water was not sufficient to cleanse it. It's going to take fire. And hallelujah, God knows how to bring us to fire. We're not blessed by looking at wickedness. We need to guard the windows of the soul. Be careful what you see. Be careful what you hear. Focus on the good and the right themes. Refuse to look at evil. Noah believed. When God said, I'm going to bring a flood, Noah believed. It was against science. There had never been any rain. The rivers and seas respected their boundaries. Science said a flood of water cannot happen. But God said the flood is coming. Noah had to choose whether he believed science or God, just like his great-great-great-great-great-grandma Eve had to choose whether she was going to believe her scientific senses or the word of the Lord, and so must we. I believe the times will come when we have to believe what God says rather than what we sense with our senses, our hearing, our eyes, our fingers. We will have to say, I know that that's a lie because it doesn't match with God's word.
1: Amen.
0: Noah believed what God said. I believe God told him just how to build the boat, gave him some blueprint instructions, told him what kind of wood to use. It does matter. Wood's not all alike. And Noah chose to do what God instructed. When we look at woods today, we find a wide range. Some woods are very hard. Some woods are very soft. But none of the woods today are as hard as the woods that were available for Noah to use in building the ark. Some of that wood worked much more like we work stone today. It was tough going. Building the ark was very, very hard work. It took 120 years to do it. It was hard work. And Noah didn't do it by himself. It's not a one-man project. I'm sure his fathers helped, Methuselah and Lamech. I'm sure his sons helped, Shem, Ham, and Japheth. But I think they also hired some help. It cost Noah everything he had to build that ark. He didn't save anything back for a, well, we call it for a rainy day, but he didn't save anything back just in case this plan doesn't work. If the boat hadn't floated away, he did not have a spare house where he could live. It was all invested in the ark. Everything that he had, everything that he was trusting the word of the Lord, and so must we. We need to live with responsibility, but don't think that we can depend on anything of ourselves rather than God. We need to put it on the altar. Yeah, my phrase here in my notes says, live ready. God says, occupy till I come, but live ready to go. And in our own experience, in the group that we have here, some of us have faced death this last year, and some of us are gone. I still miss Dr. Jim. We recognize that we may not all, probably not all of us, will be translated without seeing death, but we need to live ready to meet the Lord when he's ready for us. It's a lifestyle, a life commitment. When we read this story, we recognize that Noah's wife and boys will need him. They were ready to get on the ark. And somewhere, the boys found godly wives. That's something to always be praying about, that we find a spouse who will help us get closer to God rather than lead us away from God. I praise the Lord for the gift he gave me and Bonnie. And some of you know exactly what I'm talking about in your own life experience. It matters that you have a spouse that can help point you to God. Better to not have any at all than to have one that does so. So it's huge. It matters. An interesting thing, you know, we sing the song about red, brown, yellow, black, and white, all are precious in his sight. We learn that in Sabbath school. There are three major races in the world today. The Oriental, the Negroid and the Caucasian. And if you are a student of history, you know that all three of those races have been stigmatized, enslaved, looked down on at some point in history. We're all precious in his sight. There's really no difference. It was when I was doing census work in 2020 that I discovered that 500 years ago, the most expensive and sought-after slaves were teenage Caucasian girls from the Caucasus Mountains in Russia. And even yet today, calling somebody a Caucasian is virtually the same as here in America calling somebody a nigger. It's a stigmatizing phrase. And here on our question, you know, what race are you? We check that one that says Caucasian and don't realize that there's a stigma to that. But every race has been stigmatized, and we must each recognize as children of God, we're his. We're all part of the human race, and he loves us each. And we dare not look down on anyone, nor do we need to think of ourselves as anything less than children of God.
1: Amen.
0: Adam had three sons, and each of those sons found a wife, and now we have three major groups of people in the world. Isn't it strange that in the face of several mark miracles, the people who chose not to get on the ark still chose not to get on the ark? They were unrepentant. Methuselah died right on time. And people didn't say, well, Methuselah has died. I guess that's a sign that whatever Noah's been preaching is truth. It did not persuade them. People are not going to be persuaded by miracles. I believe soon after Methuselah died, the animals started coming two by two. And you can buy in the stores, you can buy arks with two by two animal pairs. It's really precious. Very rarely do you find the ones with the seven clean animals. And I don't get involved in the argument about, was it seven pairs of clean animals or was it seven clean animals? When we get to glory, if you need to know those details, he'll share with us. But the people saw the animals coming, directed and guided by God, walking up into the ark, and Noah directing them to their own stall. Each one had its place. God had told him how to do this. And the building of the stalls in the ark would have provided some structural stability to that ark. People did not recognize that miracle and change their minds, convert, turn to God. Which animals came? Well, in Genesis 1, verses 24 and 25, God speaks of the kinds of animals. I think those are ones that came. I do believe that the antediluvians, that is the people before the flood, had done a bunch of gene splicing, is the word we use for it today, amalgamating various kinds of animals, and God let those die. He did not bring them onto the ark. He brought his Genesis kind onto the ark. And I know we've done some specialized breeding. There was probably just one pair of cows, and now there's, what, 50 different breeds of cows? And there was probably just a pair of, they're suggesting now that it was probably wolves, and now we have 200 or 500 different breeds of dogs in the world. We've done some specialized and selective stuff in this, but God didn't need to bring all 500 breeds of dogs two by two. No, one pair, and then we had done amazing things with it. I think there was some really messed up species that they're finding in the fossil record. Dangerous, scary stuff. They didn't come onto the ark. And one more miracle that should have said to people, God's in charge of this. The door for the ark was something big enough that humans could not pick it up and put it into place. Now, I know there's levers and that kind of thing, but that's not how it was closed. God had directed and Noah left this door open. I think it became the ramp into the ark. And when everybody was on it, God, with the light of glory, sent angels to close this door And the people saw the door close, miraculously saw the door close, and they still did not repent. Why is that important? Because the story of Jonah and Nineveh lets us know if they had repented, God would have given them more space. God is a God of mercy and grace. The fact that they did not repent but ridiculed Noah, how is any of their old man? Is it starting to stink yet? They shouted their insults up at him rather than repenting and saying, God, I'm on the wrong side. Help me. I believe that there were religious leaders calling themselves servants of Jehovah God, doing sacrifices, going to church, who ridiculed Noah, called him a fanatic, said he was way out in left field. And that's still happening today. There are religious leaders in all of our communities who are saying that our commitment to obeying and believing that God meant it when he put the word remember in one of the commandments that he wanted us to remember, that particular commandment. But the religious leaders are saying, oh, forget that one. Set it aside. Let's do something different. I believe Noah had to face strong leaders of religious groups who told him he was very wrong. Now, I believe there were also those who were steeped in wickedness and didn't even come and listen to Noah's sermons. They were having too much of a high time. We're facing that today. And God's calling us to be, as it were, Noah's in these last days, preaching righteousness, inviting people to have a walk with God, as did Enoch, ready to walk from this world into the next with our Lord. 2 Peter 3, 3 through 7. Scoffers will come in the last days, walking according to their own lusts and saying, where is the promise of his coming? You hear the echo of those people that were criticizing Noah as he got in the ark? Since the fathers fell asleep, all things continue as they were from the beginning of creation. They said it was impossible for rain to fall. And now people are saying it's impossible for this world to end in a cataclysm. It's impossible for Jesus to come in the clouds of glory. Verse 5, 2 Peter 3, this they willfully forget, by the word of God the heavens were of old, and the earth standing out of the water and in the water, by which the world that then existed perished, being flooded with water. The evidence of the flood is all around us in this world. But the so-called scientists have set that evidence aside and give alternate explanations so that they can refuse to believe the Bible story of creation and the flood. A man convinced against his will is of the same opinion still. God invites, but he does not coerce. The conversion is always a miraculous process. Praise God that God found you where you were and brought you to himself, and you're here at Blaine Camp sharing the love and the joy of serving the Lord. Hallelujah! There is a miracle in each one of our stories. And we thank him for that. And we look at those who are refusing the miracle of his grace, and we weep, but we cannot force.
1: Amen. We personally choose to believe the promises of God and honor him. Let go of self. Let God work in us.
0: There is a benefit in some of you remember the churches that had the mourner's bench. The front row was reserved for those who were seeking the Lord, wanting a walk with him. And they would come to that front bench and they would pray and they would be prayed for. There's room for that. Asking God to come into our life. It's a very personal and individual experience, opening ourselves up to God. God does invite us to test him. I think of Malachi 3, verse 10. Noah put everything he had into the ark. God says to us, bring the tithe into the storehouse and prove me, test me down herewith, if I will not open the windows of heaven and pour out upon you so much blessing that you don't know what to do with it all. And I know it personally and experientially. But you see where it starts. Put God first in your life, and he'll take care of the rest. Oh, how he does. When you're filling out your tax form, you try to figure out everything you can to reduce your income so you don't have to pay taxes on any more than you absolutely had to. Returning tithe to God is not like taxes. Use the biggest number you can find to say, God, this is how I want to respond to your grace. Use the biggest number, the gross, not the net. Try to say, how much more can I give to God? And watch what he does. Watch what he does. He multiplies it in ways that I didn't know it could work like that. No, you don't have to know that it works like that. Trust him. It does work. He blesses what he has given to us before. It was only the power of God that helped Noah and his family survive that flood. The storm was so terrible that if the angels had not held that ark together, as well built as it was, as strong as those timbers were, it would have been destroyed. But God protected the ark. In fact, I am convinced from some study I've done that Satan was afraid that he was going to drown in this storm. But it was so bad that he was afraid for his very life. Even though he was still trying to figure out how he could take out Noah and that promised seed of the Messiah. When Noah exited the ark, from his scarcity, remember there were only a few of any of the animals, but of course, one clue on this, the only clean animals are appropriate to use as a sacrifice. But he took some of those animals and sacrifice them to God as a thank offering. Thank you, Lord, that you have preserved us from this flood and brought us safely on the other side. God instituted a rainbow. I know the rainbow's been misused. Of course, any symbol God gives for righteousness is being misused. The devil tries to take us away from God, but go back to the beginning and recognize those beautiful symbols of God's grace. The rainbow is a sign of God's promise that this earth will continue until he does the restoration work that needs to be done. And that's particularly in the lives of humans. He's much more interested in the people than he is in the environment. Not that we should be careless with the environment, but God is looking for us. God recognizes and respects the gifts that we return to him. But he invites us to trust him. He wants us to trust him with our very lives, as did Noah, that he can be glorified. May we understand his grace experientially and walk with him day by day and through each passing moment. Gracious Lord, what a story we had in your protection and guidance to Noah. And in our own lives, we recognize that you have protected, you have guided, you have helped us. We praise you, Lord, and we thank you. You are God. We are so glad that you are our God and that you are our Savior. In Jesus' name we pray. Amen.
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0: Are you looking for natural remedies? 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She will share the top 10 natural remedies for a pandemic, reducing drug dependence, antibiotic-resistant alternatives, detoxing pandemic poisons, and how to manage pain naturally. 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
1: This is Ruthie Calkins from Tustin. 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

0: 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Keep garbage stored in a secured area or in a secured container with a metal lockable lid until disposal. I'm Vern Richardson, wildlife biologist with the Michigan DNR.
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1: Now the weather forecast for Strong Tower Radio. For Michigan's UP, tonight we'll have a 10% chance of showers before 7 p.m., mostly cloudy with lows at around 61 degrees. Saturday will be mostly sunny with a high near 75 degrees, with calm winds becoming northeast at around 5 miles per hour in the afternoon. For northern Michigan, tonight we'll have mostly cloudy skies with a 30% chance of showers and lows at around 55 degrees. And for Saturday, we'll be mostly cloudy, then gradually becoming sunny with a high near 77 degrees. For southern Michigan, tonight we'll have a chance of showers and thunderstorms likely, mostly cloudy with lows at around 64 degrees. And for Saturday, we'll have showers likely before 8 a.m., cloudy then gradually becoming mostly sunny with a high near 80 degrees. For central Illinois, tonight we'll have a slight chance of showers and thunderstorms between 1 a.m. and 4 a.m., increasing clouds with lows at around 74 degrees. And for Saturday, we'll be sunny and hot with a high near 96 degrees with a heat index value as high as 104. For Strong Tower Radio, I'm meteorologist Tricia Cook.
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3: Passing the buck has become an unfortunate part of the American life pattern. Empty excuses and self-justification seems to be ever with us. I'll return in a moment with the amazing facts about dodging decisions.
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3: Hello, this is Joe Cruz and the Amazing Facts broadcast, facts which affect you. The psychologists have a word which they use in describing those who constantly run away from responsibilities and making decisions. They call it rationalization. Now, most of us refer to the same thing as just making excuses. Somehow it seems to be an outstanding human characteristic to justify oneself about everything. We'll not face true reasons for our actions, but are constantly occupied with inventing excuses which often have no reason in them whatsoever. Perhaps the classic Bible example of this problem is one of the best known. Certainly, it seems to be the one with least reason in it. It has to do with some individuals who were invited to a sumptuous wedding feast. Notice how the Bible describes their squirming excuses. It sounds like something that could happen in the 20th century instead of the first. But we read it in Luke 14, verses 18 to 20. "And they all with one consent began to make excuse.
5: The first said unto him, I have bought a piece of ground, and I must needs go and see it. I pray thee, have me excused. And another said, I bought 5 yoke of oxen, and I go to prove them. I pray thee, have me excused. And another said, I've married a wife, and therefore I cannot come. Well, now listen, no sooner does anybody begin to preach the gospel than men and women begin to make excuse also. It's the same old story. There's not an unsaved person who has not made up some excuse. If I were to go to each of you now and ask why you do not accept God's invitation to the gospel feast, you would have an excuse ready on the end of your tongue. And if you had not one already ready, the devil would be there to help you make up one immediately. And if they could be answered, he's ready to give you an answer. Remember, the devil's had 6,000 years experience. He's very good at it because he's been experimenting with human minds and emotions for all that period of time. Now, friends, do you know the origin of excuses? You'll find it away back in the Garden of Eden. When Adam had sinned, he tried to excuse himself. He said, the woman whom thou gavest to me, she gave me of the tree, and I did eat. You see, he tried to lay all the blame on God, because really, God gave him the woman, and the woman gave him the fruit, and so he's eventually really saying that God is to blame. And then Eve tried to lay it on the serpent, you remember. And down to the present time, men and women, with one consent, begin to make excuse. Remember that these men Luke tells us about were not invited to a funeral or to hear some dry, stupid lecture. They were not invited to visit a hospital or a prison or a madhouse to witness some terrible scene or execution, something that might have pained them. It was to go to a feast. And the gospel is represented in the Bible as a feast. In the evening of this dispensation, there's going to be the marriage supper of God's Son. Blessed is he that shall be at the marriage supper of the Lamb. And if I know my own heart, friends, I would rather be torn limb from limb or have my heart taken from my body this moment than to miss that wonderful banquet at the marriage supper of the Lamb. Not only was this a feast, but it was a royal feast. If you had the honor of an invitation from the president, if you were invited to some great banquet, you would not hesitate to accept that invitation for a moment. You had wanted to be put into the papers to show how you had been honored. But here's something worth more than that. Here's an invitation from the King of Kings, the Lord of Lords, God's only Son. The invitations are going out now to every corner of the earth. All are invited. For over 1900 years, God's messengers have been crossing over valley and mountain and desert and sea from end to end of this earth, inviting men and women to this gospel feast. What an honor for human beings, friends. When man prepares a feast, there's a great rush to see who will get the best place. When God prepares his feast, and the chairs would be all empty if his disciples didn't go in and compel them to come in. Then, when man prepares a feast, he invites his friends, those who love him. But God invites his bitterest enemies, those who are in rebellion against him. And yet, men make excuse. No sooner is the invitation given by God than the excuses begin to come in. Did you ever stop to think what would take place if God should take at his word everyone who makes excuse? If he were to say, yes, if you want to be excused from this feast, I'll excuse you. And with the next stroke, should sweep them all from the face of the earth? Supposing everyone in this land should be taken at their word and laid in the arms of death, how many stores would be closed tomorrow? How many homes would be filled with mourning and tears? Oh, friends, it would be a solemn time if God should take men at their word. The grass would soon be growing in the streets, and the living would be occupied in burying the dead. Now, be honest with God, friends. God is honest. He means what he says. And this is an honest invitation, and he wants us to be honest. If you don't want to be at this supper, why not say so? Why make up excuses? They're really nothing but lies. If you can rise up and give a reasonable excuse, if so, tell us what it is. Why you don't accept this invitation? Think for a minute. What valid reason can you give? The truth is, you have none. It's not often we get an invitation to attend a royal feast. But here comes one to be present at the marriage supper of God's only Son. Is it not downright folly for anybody to refuse? Just think what you're asking to be excused from. from heaven, from the society of the pure, from those who have washed their robes in the blood of the Lamb. Man asked to be excused from the mansions which Christ has prepared, from the society of the angels, from God the Father and Christ the Son and the Holy Spirit. You talk of the great men in England and America, but I tell you the best of this earth will be gathered at that feast. Yes, we shall sit down with the patriarchs and prophets, the apostles and martyrs, with the best that have ever lived on this earth. I'd rather die today and be sure of meeting the bliss of the purified in that world of light than to live for centuries with the wealth of this world at my feet and miss the marriage supper of the Lamb. I've missed many appointments in my life, but by the grace of God I mean to make sure of that one. Why, the blessed privilege of sitting down at the marriage supper of the Lamb to see the King in His beauty, to be forever with the Lord, who would miss it? Now let's take up these three men who, with one consent, began to make excuse. Number one, what did the first one say? Well, he said, I bought a piece of ground. I must needs go and see it. And somebody's asked, why did he look at the ground afterward and not before he bought it? If he had been a good businessman, he would have seen his ground first. He couldn't make the bargain any better by going to look at it after it's been purchased. It was not really that he had made a partial bargain and might withdraw, or that someone might step in ahead of him and get the ground from him. He did not even have that excuse. He had already bought the land. There was no fear that he should lose his title to it. Yet he must needs go and see it, he said. Strange time to go, and especially to see it at supper time. On the face of it, it was really just a downright lie, friends. He did not want to go to the feast, and so he manufactured this excuse to ease his conscience. This is what people make excuses for. The devil gets men into that cradle and rocks them to sleep in it. All right, now let's look at number two. The second man said what? I have bought 5 yoke of oxen, and I must go prove them. I pray thee have me excused. Well, now, friends, why not prove those oxen before he bought them? It was no time to test the oxen after they were purchased. And now that the bargain was closed, he could prove them any time. Why not let them stand in the stall until he's accepted the invitation? Don't you see, friends, that this was just another lie? And the third man's excuse was the most ridiculous of all. He said, I've married a wife, and therefore I can't come. Well, why did he not take his wife along with him? Who likes to go to a feast better than a young bride? He might have asked her to go too. If she were not willing, then let her stay at home, but he should ask her at least. The fact was, he just didn't want to go. 1900 years have rolled by, and they tell us the world has grown wiser. They say it has improved wonderfully during these years. But tell me, have men got any better excuses today? Listen, can you give a better excuse? Young woman, have you got a better excuse that will stand the light of eternity? Have you got an excuse that will even satisfy yourself? Men, try every kind of excuses, but the man does not live who can give a good one. Let some terrible disease lay hold of a man. Let death come and look him in the face, and his excuses are gone in a moment. My friend, your excuses will look altogether different when you come to stand before the great tribunal of your judge. I'd just like to take up some of the popular excuses of the present day. There's one very common one. I don't like the minister. I don't like that preacher. Well, what's that got to do with it, friends? What have you to do with a messenger? Suppose a boy comes and gives me a message, some good news from my wife. I don't turn around to see who brings it. He may be black or white. That's nothing to me. It's the message that I care about. Is it not the fact that God invites you to a feast? Why are you looking at the messenger? I've heard this excuse till I'm tired. I don't like this minister. I don't like that minister. This person or that one that calls himself a Christian. Ah, listen, never mind about the messenger. The question is, are you willing to receive the message that God sent you? Do you believe the Word of God is true and that God invites you to this feast? Do you believe that the invitation is to every creature in the world? You have nothing to do with the preacher who brings the message. If it's from God, why not accept it? If you're going to wait till you find some perfect man or woman to bring you the invitation, you will never accept it. There was never but one perfect man. You'll find a good many flaws in our character, a good many things you may not like in the followers of Christ, but I challenge you to find a flaw in the character of our Master. He's the one who bids you to come, and any who accept the invitation, he will receive. Another excuse that I hear often, oh, there's so many things I can't understand. No doubt about that. God says a carnal man cannot understand spiritual things, and the Bible is a spiritual book. How can the unregenerate heart understand the Bible? Well, you say, if it's a sealed book, how am I going to be saved? Well, when God put salvation before the world, he put that very clear and very plain. The Word of God may be darkened to the natural man, but the way of salvation is written so plain that a little child of 6 years old can understand it if he wants to. You take this passage and see if you can understand it. The Spirit and the Bride say, come, and let him that heareth say, come, and let him that is athirst come. Now listen, are you thirsty? God says, come. And whosoever will, let him take of the water of life freely. You know what it is to take a gift. God put salvation before you as a gift. And he asks you to just accept it in simple faith. Believe on the Lord Jesus Christ, and thou shalt be saved. You know what it is to believe. You can trust God. You can commit your soul to him. Oh, I know there are dark and mysterious things in the Bible, friends, but when you begin to look at the way of salvation, it unfolds in the most simple and beautiful and meaningful way. Jesus is willing to accept you and forgive you the moment you cry out to him and ask for cleansing and ask for forgiveness. So stop making excuses, friends. This is why the Bible forms the basis of all our messages on this broadcast. Because God has given it so clear and so plain in the Bible.
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7: 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I'm your host, Ron Price, relationship speaker, humorist, and author of the Play Nice in Your Sandbox book series. Our topic today is perceptions are powerful. I often do workshops in churches or businesses, and in one particular workshop, I'll ask the question, perception is reality. And I'll ask people to vote. I'll give them a moment to consider that statement. You've heard it before. In fact, I'll give you a moment. Is perception reality? Is that true or false? And invariably, I'll get some hands raised to say it's true, and some hands will raise saying it's false. And I'll turn back to somebody who said it was true, and I'll say the correct answer was true, and I'll call on the person and ask why. And they'll typically say, well, because if I believe it, it's true for me, and I will act on it. I say, absolutely right. The correct answer is false, and I'll call on somebody who said false and ask them why, and they say, because we can be wrong. And I hate to be the one to tell you that, but we can be wrong. And my point is, perceptions drive us more than maybe we realize. And we form perceptions all the time. If our perceptions are accurate, then great. no worries at all. If our perceptions are inaccurate for any reason, then whatever actions or steps we take as a result of a false, erroneous perception is going to be inappropriate by definition. And again, we form perceptions about God, about others, about ourselves. And the problem is we don't check in with those perceptions often enough. We hold on to them, we form them, and then we hold on to them sometimes for decades without ever stopping to ask, is that really true? Is that how I want to view life or do life, what have you? Let me read you a letter that parents got from their daughter, Susie. She was away at college. She wrote, "Dear Mom and Dad, sorry I haven't written lately, but I haven't felt up to it. You see, I've been in the hospital for the past 3 weeks with a severe concussion and a double spiral compound fracture of my left leg. I got it, Mom and Dad, as I tripped over the curb while I was running away from the police. Now, Mom and Dad, I know I shouldn't run away from the police. That's not how you raised me, but I panicked. I didn't know how we were going to explain that stolen car that we had just crashed. And Mom and Dad, the drugs in the car, they weren't mine. And that kidnapped baby, I had no idea that baby was kidnapped. Well, my lawyer says these are pretty serious charges, but he's hoping that because I've been a good girl thus far in life, I shouldn't have to do too much time in the women's prison. We're just going to have to wait and see. Well, that's all the energy I have right now, but I'll certainly keep you posted. Your loving daughter, Susie." She went on to write, "P.S. I haven't been in the hospital. There was no stolen car, drugs, or kidnapped baby. I am, however, getting an F in biology, and I wanted to help you see that grade in its proper perspective." Can you see those parents? You're getting an F in biology. Praise the Lord. That's wonderful news. Again, perceptions or perspectives, I use them interchangeably, they drive us, they affect us so powerfully. And in terms of conflict prevention and resolution, which again the CPR stands for in the program title, or create positive relationships, if you like that one better, we need to be aware of our perceptions and hopefully choose those that we know are God-honoring, God-pleasing, because if they are, then they'll be our best choice. So let me give you some recommendations of what you might want to consider as perceptions. One is to look at other people with whom you may be in conflict or maybe not seeing eye to eye or not getting along with. Try to look at them as an ally, not an enemy. Because once you look at another person as an enemy, an adversary, you're going to treat them in certain predictable ways that might not be conducive to conflict resolution or a healthy relationship. So try to see them as an ally, somebody who wants this problem resolved just as much as you do, because if you're each looking at each other as the problem, neither one of you are looking at the actual problem. If you look at them as an ally who wants to resolve it and they do the same, then you're much more likely to resolve it. By the way, I counsel people to do it yourself anyway. Even if they won't, you do what you know is right. So another part of this is to force yourself to look for the good. Look for the good. I often do an exercise. I work with couples from time to time, and I'll say, real quick, write down 10 faults of your mate. Go. All right, so they'll do that. And then I'll say, all right, now write down 10 positive qualities about your mate. Go. And I'll give them time to do that. And then I'll ask them, which list was easier? Which list came to you more readily? Well, that's going to depend on the status of the relationship, I'm sure. But I'm telling you, brothers and sisters, in our relationship, sometimes we have to force ourselves to look for the good. The bad is obvious. In fact, Abe Lincoln, who has some wonderful quotes, I'll share some of those from time to time with you. He said, "Those who look for the bad in people will surely find it." Huh? Those who look for the bad in people will surely find it. Can we also then say those who look for the good in people will surely find it as well? So look at the other as an ally, not an enemy. Practice what it says in Philippians 2, verses 1 through 5. Don't be concerned for your own interest only, but take an interest in other people as well and what they need, want, or deserve. I've got more to say about that, but I'm going to take a quick break and we'll cover that when we come back.
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7: We're back with Relationship CPR, talking about the power of perceptions. I'm encouraging you to look at other people as allies, not enemies, especially if you're in a conflict with them, if you're in a disagreement with them. We talked about Philippians 2, verses 1 through 5. Powerful scripture, by the way. Read it often. We would get along so much better if we would just practice what God tells us in those verses. I've mentioned before, and I'll probably mention again, I used to be certified to teach the Covey 7 Habits of Highly Effective People program, which is a secular program, but I promise you, I can take any one of those habits and I can find several texts from the Bible to back it up, because it's based on principles, biblical principles. I don't know if Dr. Covey knew that or not. One of his concepts is win-win or no deal for now. Again, if you're in a conflict with somebody else, the remedy, the out to that conflict, might not be obvious to you right away. I always encourage you, look for win-win. If you want a lasting resolution to your conflict, you better have win-win, or one person's not going to be satisfied and the conflict won't be over. They'll look for other ways to bring it back so maybe they can win the next time. But the real habit is win-win or no deal for now. We're going to strive for a win-win agreement, but if we can't, let's not close the door entirely. Let's leave it open just a bit, because maybe some new thinking, new possibilities might open up to us. So rather than just rush to court, which sometimes is appropriate, but usually not as a first course of action, win-win or no deal for now. Let's take a rest, take a break, and see if we can come back and see if we can reach a resolution. Just maybe we can do that. And by the way, it's the traditional win-win, not the new version. There's a new version of win-win. Do it my way and nobody gets hurt. That is not the win-win we're talking about. And by the way, while I'm on that, don't worry about 50-50 either. Please, please, please don't get hung up on 50-50. What you should strive for is, can each party walk away from the negotiation satisfied? You know what? Maybe I didn't get 50. Maybe I only got 49 or 48 or 47. I don't care. Can each person walk away from the discussion satisfied that the matter is resolved and go about in peace? If the answer is yes, then fine. Don't get hung up on 50-50. By the way, another helpful perception that won't surprise you is the golden rule: do unto others as you would have them do unto you. Or actually, I've heard something called the platinum rule. You may have heard of this as well, and I don't like thinking we can improve on scripture, but do unto others as they would have you do unto them. That's probably a whole nother program. So I'll just leave it at that for now. But what's your perception of the other person? Look for the good. Look to satisfy their interests as well as your own. Treat them the way you want to be treated. Here's another interesting concept, I think, anyway. Have you ever heard of a Pyrrhic victory? A Pyrrhic victory, it's from way back in history. I don't know all the specific details, but I know this. A country or an army, some king, somebody won the war, but at such a cost that they might as well have lost. So many lives lost and so much damage done. That's a Pyrrhic victory. You may have heard that term, where you won, but you might have been better off losing. Well, have you ever heard of an irenic victory? Irenic victory is where you lose, but you don't care. It's fine. And in fact, in some ways, you're glad you lost. I propose, as we as Christians are trying to do as far as we can do to get along with others, Romans 12:18, that we strive for irenic victories. In fact, if you read 1 Corinthians 6:7, we read, why not rather be wronged? Why do you rush to take somebody to court? Why do you rush to seek vengeance? Why do you rush to get justice? I mean, sometimes that's appropriate, but again, other times, why not rather be wrong? Leave it to the Lord. Vengeance is mine, saith the Lord. That's somewhere in the Bible. You know that. I also want you to consider, as we're talking about perceptions, something called the relationship bank account. This, again, is something I derived from Covey, adapted it. In any relationship that you're in, you have a relationship bank account. And this is not with total strangers, but again, people you interact with frequently. And in any bank account, you're making deposits or withdrawals. You make more deposits, the balance will go up. It'll be a healthy relationship. You make too many withdrawals, look out. You could be in serious danger. And so I challenge people to focus on, am I making enough deposits in this relationship? Am I watching out for the withdrawals and curtailing them as quickly and as often as I can? Here's an interesting question for you that I often ask. If you could make more deposits or less withdrawals and you wanted to improve a relationship, you could do one or the other. More deposits, more good contributions to the relationship, or less bad. Which would you do? Most people say more good. Unfortunately, that's the wrong answer. The withdrawals, the damaging contributions to the relationship, are always so much more powerful than the deposits. You want to improve a relationship, identify what you're doing wrong, what you're doing to hurt the relationship, and stop them. Take them out of your experience. And then when you make deposits, which you certainly should do, they're going to go into positive territory. You don't have to use them to make up for the damage that you caused previously. Folks, life is hard. Relationships are tricky business. But with a little effort, we can have healthy relationships. And again, as far as depends on you, I encourage you to do that. Today's relationship CPR topic was Perceptions Are Powerful. 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
9: Many people wonder, how can we know what's healthy to eat? One week a food is good for us and the next week it's not. To know the answer, we need to study God's original plan for the human diet. In the Bible book of Genesis, God tells us what to eat. He says that He has given us every herb yielding seed, which includes grains, and trees that bear fruit, which includes fruits and nuts. Then He says He has given us the herb of the field, or vegetables. Grains, fruits, nuts, and vegetables constitute the diet chosen for us by our Creator. And science now agrees that this is the healthiest diet for humans. 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
10: 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Keep garbage and odors at a minimum by removing trash often and cleaning container with disinfectant. Keep garbage stored in a secured area or in a secured container with a metal lockable lid until disposal. I'm Vern Richardson, wildlife biologist with the Michigan DNR.
11: Hi, I'm Wintley Phipps, and welcome to another program of The More Abundant Life. God's given me a message for you today. Stay tuned. I pray His Spirit will speak directly to your heart. But first, a little music.

The Bible tells us that it was early in the morning when Jesus had begun teaching in the temple. A great crowd had gathered around him, eager to hear his

And it was my honor to be there on the platform, on the rostrum, to hear his name placed into nomination. And to be there to see history being made was a thrill. My life was changed by that moment. Hallelujah! I said my life was changed by that moment. And the other day, I had the blessing of being able to thank one of the men who blessed me that day. Last week, I spent a few moments with Dan Rather. Remember Dan Rather? And I thanked him because when I stood up and went to the podium in 1984, the Democratic Convention, and all the news commentators were talking, it was Dan Rather who said, "Shh, a man has come to the platform by the name of Wintley Phipps. Let's hear him say." It changed my life, that little moment. It was a thrilling moment. But I gotta tell you, brothers and sisters, I would give up all those thrills for the thrill it must have been to sit on the steps of the synagogue and hear for myself the melodious voice of Jesus teaching, speaking. Woo! I cannot begin to imagine the thrill it must have been to hear Jesus preach and teach. This morning, a great crowd had gathered, and as Jesus began to teach from the rear of the temple, could be heard a chorus of vindictive voices, and everybody turned around. They saw a group of scribes and Pharisees entering the temple, heading straight for Jesus. Now, I told you we're going to teach a little bit this morning. Is that okay? Now, the scribes were a group of men who spent their days, every day, making copies of the Old Testament. See, they didn't have Xerox machines. Are you with me? They didn't have printing presses. The only way you could make a copy of anything was by hand. And these scribes, that was all they did all day long, copying and recopying, and they were learning and memorizing until eventually they became the most learned teachers and expositors of the Old Testament in all of the land. The scribes knew the Old Testament from the beginning to the end. Now, on the other hand, not only were they there, the scribes, but the Bible tells us that the Pharisees were with them. Who were they? The Pharisees. Now, the Pharisees were a group of religious leaders who were jealous of Jesus' gifts and influence. They made it their goal to single-handedly destroy Jesus, ruin his reputation, and standing with the people. So you had this unholy alliance between the scribes and the Pharisees, this alliance between scholars and corrupt clergy. That's a dangerous mix. The scribes and Pharisees were coming to Jesus, and with them, the Bible says, they brought a woman they said had been caught in the very act of adultery. Now, for a few moments, try to put yourself in this woman's shoes. Not only was she caught in the very act of adultery, she was probably dragged from the bed, her weave all messed up. Come on, are you with me today? Makeup soiled, smudged. She's all wrapped up in the blanket that she's trying to hold on to as they drag her out of the bed to cover herself. Can you imagine the shame, the embarrassment to be paraded before the public wrapped in only a blanket, your sin of adultery being broadcasted throughout the neighborhood? Well, let me bring it home. Can you imagine some secret sin in your life you try to keep secret? And somebody gets up. Let me put it this way. You know, that person that you've been with that you're not supposed to be with,

0: and it's a secret, but they find Jesus and they come to the podium to give their testimony, and you are scared to death, huh? They talk about who they were with and God gave them the victory, and then they proceed to call your name. Imagine the shame and the guilt as they shoved that woman in front of Jesus. She dared not lift her eyes to look on him. She was overwhelmed by her sense of disgrace. The Pharisees literally shoved her in front of Jesus. And then the priests, scribes, the Pharisees shouting, "Jesus, Moses in the law commanded us that we should stone such a woman. Now, what do you say should be done with someone like this?" Now, brothers and sisters, let me make it clear that adultery is so common in our day, we don't even realize how serious a crime adultery was back in the day. We glamorize it today. God said, take your time. We make movies about it today. We cannot conceive of a day when the penalty for adultery was death. We can't even begin to imagine it. But in old Bible times, adultery was a capital offense. Anybody found committing adultery was to be stoned to death. Look at Deuteronomy 22, verse 22. Deuteronomy chapter 22, verse 22. That's easy to remember, amen? And look at what it says. If a man be found lying with a woman married to an husband, then they shall, come on, read it, both of them die. Women, I know you can't say amen to this, but you ought to say amen, because the Bible, you know, it's when the young man impregnates the woman, it's the woman who gets shunned and the young man goes on with his life. But not so in the Bible. What does it say? They shall both of them die, both the man that lay with the woman and the woman, so shalt thou put away evil from Israel. So these scribes and Pharisees had one agenda, and it was not to find sin and root it out. Their agenda was to find Jesus, to trap him, to trick him, discredit him. This confrontation was not about adultery. As a matter of fact, what was happening to this woman really was peripheral. You see, the trap was being set not for the woman, but for Jesus. This woman just happened to be an innocent victim caught in the crossfire. This poor woman was a scapegoat, and the priests hoped to use this woman's circumstance to force the hand of Jesus and make Jesus take a stand. Can you imagine? The scribes and Pharisees were willing to victimize a woman to try to discredit Jesus. People are just evil. Victimize the woman to try and discredit Jesus. You see, if Jesus condemned her, he would be seen as high on upholding the law, but low on grace and forgiveness. Are you with me today? If he forgave her, he would be seen as high on grace, but low on his respect for the law of God and the law of Moses. So Jesus was facing a serious dilemma. And while this is going on, you can't forget that in the middle of all of this is a human life shaking with fear. According to the law, this woman deserved to die. And here she was afraid. She was afraid of losing her life. And she's trying to drape this cloak about her, this blanket, and this poor woman so terrified. You see, according to Jewish custom, I said I'm going to teach a little bit today. Is that okay? According to the Jewish custom, to the sin of adultery, a minimum of two witnesses were required. Somebody say amen. So people couldn't come in and say, "I saw." They had to say, "We saw." Woo! God is awesome. And then they had to be sure, so sure, that they had to be willing to cast the first stone. And first, the victim was, hallelujah, God says, take your time. The victim was first stripped, naked, hands bound. Then they were paraded through the town for adultery. They were then placed on a scaffold that was about 9 feet high. The first witness had to push them off the scaffold. The second witness was the one who had to drop a large stone on the head or chest of the person. And then all the bystanders, they had to stand there and pelt their stones until that person died. And the scribes and Pharisees said to Jesus, now in the law, Moses commanded us to stone such a woman. Jesus, what do you say? Should we stone her? Well, they thought they had the trap. If Jesus said, yes, stone her, he would lose the popular support of the people. If Jesus said, no, don't stone her, then he would come openly in conflict with the law of God and the law of Moses. If he's the Son of God, as he says he is, how could he deny the authority of the law of God? And then Jesus looked into the eyes of every one of those Pharisees and scribes. Ellen White says he read their hearts and their motives. He stooped down with his eyes on the ground, started writing in the dust. Oh, that when that finger starts to write, Lord Jesus, woo, when that finger starts to write, it's the same finger that wrote on the backside of that mountain called Sinai. It's the same finger that wrote on Belshazzar's wall. My God, it's the same finger that stooped down and began writing in the dust. And the scribes and Pharisees, each one to a man, began peeking over the shoulder of Jesus. And by the time Jesus is finished, he looks up, every one of them are gone. Jesus says to the woman, where are your accusers? Didn't any of them condemn you? She looked at Jesus and said, with tears running down her eyes, no man condemned me, Lord. Jesus said, go and sin no more. Church, there was no question this woman was guilty. She was actually caught in the act. Maybe the man could run faster than she could. Because every time I read this scripture, I want to know, where was he? Her guilt was clear, no doubt about it. And Jesus kept writing on the ground. Those priests looked up. Everyone started stammering and stuttering, choking on the realization that beside their names, Jesus had written their secret sin. They saw before them the record of their wickedness and their perversion. Brothers and sisters, in the dust, listen, Jesus was writing and clearing up in that moment a big misunderstanding about the law. You see, in the heart of man, in your heart and my heart, there is this conflict, this misunderstanding about the relationship between law and grace. How could you, on one hand, require obedience under penalty of death, and then 5 minutes later, from the same hand, hand out a pardon? How could you require death for sin and then in the next breath commute the sentence of death? How could you in one breath require obedience, even command it, and then in the next breath extend to those who violate the law grace and forgiveness. The scribes and Pharisees thought, if Jesus releases this woman caught in sin because he is sympathetic, he will violate the law of Moses. If it requires her to be stoned, then he will look like he is not a man of grace and compassion. On one hand, you had the law that had to be obeyed and satisfied. Obedience to God's law, Ellen White says, is the life and prosperity of his people. On the other hand, you had God's offer of grace and mercy. And let me tell you what's happened as a result of this conflict and misunderstanding. Down through the annals of Christian history, there has developed two competing, completely different styles of Christians and Christianity. You have people say that they are people. On one hand, you got people saying, we are people of the law. And then you have those who say, and we are people of grace. You will hear those who say, we are still under the law. And then you hear people say, we are not under the law, we are under grace. It has created two completely different styles of Christians. You will hear people say, we are a church of the law. And then over here, whole people say, amen, and cheer. Then you hear people over say here, we are people of grace. And then other people on the other end of the spectrum, they'll cheer. It's not very different from having a church full of Democrats and Republicans. One group saying, we are for law and order. The other says, but we are for grace. It's your thing. Go on, do what you... That's an old song, some of y'all know. It's your thing. Do what you want to do. God's grace can cover any sin. And you got two styles of Christians. And I read this, and I had to... let me tell you, somebody put it together this way, and I love it. The Christians who are under the law, who say, we are a church of the law, they're the ones who want to rely on details, strong obligations, rigid application of the law. You are not going to get a break with those people. We are church of the law. Those people actually believe that on their own they might be able to keep the law. And then you see those people who feel like they're under the law, they think the key to getting to heaven is self-discipline. Oh, if I could just go on a diet and stay on it, I'll make it. And they see their duty to do whatever the rule requires. And guess what happens? When they fail, and they will fail, they become surprised, distressed, depressed. And they look like it. Somebody say amen. Because you got folks who are under the law who are trying to be so holy and can't keep the law on their own. And they mess up. They act like the devil for the Lord. Don't understand why they're so whatever. And then they get depressed, and you can see it. They got no joy. They have no joy. Those are the same people who say we are church of the law. They always try to get back up and promise they're going to do better. They're not going to sin no more. And then they get cynical. And then you got the other extreme. People say, we don't need the law. Uh-huh. Oh, because whatever mistakes I made, the law is gonna be covered by the grace. One group says we are for law and order. The other says we're for grace. You have people who say they are people of the law and those who say they are people of grace. And you will hear those who say we're still under the law. You hear people say we're not under the law. We're under what? Two completely different types of Christians. On the one hand, you had the law that had to be obeyed, had to be satisfied, because obedience to the law is important. Huh? Somebody say amen. So how could you in one breath just do away with the requirement of the law?
1: 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I came that you might have life, and that life might be the more abundant life.
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3: Jesus still passes by today. Many people miss a blessing because they don't invite him in. He just passes by. He wants to abide with us, but we need to make a place for him.
4: The Bible. Bread of life for hungry souls and a lamp to light the way of truth. 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
3: Morning. If you have your Bibles, I'd like to encourage you to turn them to the second book of Kings, chapter 4. We will be spending most of our time in a single story this morning that some of you are acquainted with. It's this story of the Shunammite woman, and I've titled the sermon this morning, A Place for the Prophet. A Place for the Prophet. And in this story, we'll find that it has some great lessons that talk to us about our relationship with the Lord and about prayer more particularly. So turn in your Bible to second book, 2 Kings chapter 4, and it starts with verse 8. And I'll be kind of doing some expository preaching as we go. This is one of the many adventures of Elisha. Elisha is one of my favorite characters in the Bible. He had a double portion of the spirit of Elijah, and he's very much a type of Christ in the Bible. I'd like to do a whole series sometime and just go through all of the exploits and the adventures and the miracles of Elisha, because he's probably one of my favorite, if not my favorite, Old Testament character. It happened on one of these days that Elisha went to Shunem, where there was a notable woman, and she constrained him to eat some food. So as often as he passed by, he turned in there to eat. Now, Shunem was a town in the territory not far from Jezreel. It was about 5 miles, I think, south of Mount Tabor, sort of in the middle of the Promised Land. And there was a settlement there. You remember when the children of Israel drove out the Canaanites? They didn't drive them completely out. And some of the nations that were still left in Israel, you had some Hittites and you had some Shunammites. They were a friendly people. They were considered a very bright and a beautiful people. You remember when they were looking for a young maiden to take care of David in his old age, they finally found one of the most beautiful girls in the kingdom was a young girl named Abishag, the Shunammite. And then later in the Song of Solomon, it talks about this Shunammite, and they wondered if Solomon had taken a fancy to this nurse who took care of David in his old age. They never were technically married. And it's possible some of the Hebrew traditions say that this Shunammite woman is a relative or an ancestor of Abishag. But it tells us she was a notable woman. And that word notable there, it means that she was high. She was, it actually says high and mighty, but that doesn't sound good in our vernacular. She was noble. She was a mighty woman. She was a prominent woman. This was a woman who was great in the community. She was intelligent. She was respected. She and her family had some substance, and they had servants and land. But she had a heart for God. And she knew that Elisha was a man of God. Everybody knew who Elisha was. The kings knew who Elisha was. But Elisha still lived a humble life, and he would walk down the road with his servant Gehazi. Elisha continually went on a circuit visiting the different schools of the prophets to teach and to encourage, and he went through the lands of Israel, something like an itinerant prophet and a judge. And she thought, you know, we've got one of the men of God. He has a relationship with God, and he's passing by. Let's give him something to eat. Let's invite him to stay here. So she says that, it says here that she constrained him to eat some food. That word constrained, you notice in our scripture reading, talks about Paul and Silas. Lydia was also a great woman. She constrained them to stay with her. What happened to Lydia and her family? They learned the truth. They were baptized. They were saved because they had brought the man of God into their home. You remember the story of Rahab. Rahab invited the spies to stay with her. She received them, and because she received these two messengers, she and her family were saved. Does Elisha still travel today? Well, he does. Elisha, the word Elisha is very similar to the name Jesus. The name of Jesus is Yahshua, and that means Jehovah. One of the names for God is Jehovah. Jehovah is how they said it, so it's Yahshua. That means God is Savior. Elisha's name is the other prominent name for God, Elohim, Shua. It's Elishua. And so it means my God is Savior. That's what his name was. Very similar to the name of Jesus. Jesus still passes by today. Many people miss a blessing because they don't invite him in. He just passes by. And I think we need to make it a point. Did Martha and Lazarus invite Jesus to stay with them? And were they glad they did? Their brother was resurrected because of that. Jesus still passes by today, and he wants to abide with us. But we need to make a place for him. And I'm getting ahead of myself in the story. She says to her husband, this is verse 9 of 2 Kings chapter 4, "Look now, I know this is a holy man of God who passes by us regularly." On a regular basis, we see him going by. "Please, Let us make a small upper room on the wall. It was not uncommon for people to have a way to walk up on the roof. In the Bible times, they would sometimes eat meals up there. They'd go up there in the cool of the day. Remember, Peter was praying on the roof when he had the vision. The Bible tells us that they went up on the roof when they let that other man through. David was walking on the roof of his house, and he got in trouble watching Bathsheba. But they often had a place on the roof with a little balcony or girdle that went around it. She said, we've already got a second story. Let's build a room up there for this prophet, this upper room. Holy Spirit's poured out in the upper room, isn't it? Jesus has the new covenant in the upper room with his disciples. Let's make a place for him. And let's put a table. There'll be a place for him to read and eat. A chair. A lampstand. A bed. A place for him to rest. And it will be a little Motel 6 room for him. Simple, but comfortable. You notice they don't give him the basement. They don't even give him a mother-in-law's room that's sort of an outback thing where the, you know, the cattle are. But it's on the roof. It's the high place, a place of prominence, an upper room. And we want him to be, whenever he's around, we want him to stay there. Now, if Elisha represents Jesus, do you have a place in your house for Jesus? Do you want him to reside there? She said, look, this man of God is passing by. We don't want him to just stop and eat. We want him to abide. We don't want to just have a meal with him. We want him to dwell with us. Do you just see Jesus when he comes by once a week? And maybe you have a potluck together? Or do you want to have a place in your house for him? Now, as you read on in this story, you're going to find out that not only did Elisha come to her house, she went to his house. So stay with me and don't forget that point. And so they did this. And it says in verse 11, it happened one day when he came there, he came just expecting some food because she had often fed him. He turned in to the upper room and he laid down there. Now, can you imagine his joy? It probably brought tears to his eyes. This is an old prophet. He's wandering around the circuits of Israel. And who is it that makes a place for him? Is it an Israelite? Or is it someone who is not even a Jew? It probably made him sad that his own people weren't saying, we want to make a place for you. But it was one of the heathen that said, I know who you are. You're a man of God. Nobody's recognizing who you are. Didn't Jesus say, a prophet is not without honor except among his own kin? The pagan woman knew that this was a man of God. You know, it's interesting that the gospel, when we are overseas, Amazing Facts almost always baptizes many times more people in pagan countries than we do in Christian America. Why is that? Maybe we take it for granted. We have enough religion to inoculate us against the real thing. It's on the TV, it's on the radio, we got Bibles in every hotel room, and we sort of think that by osmosis, vicariously through exposure, we must be Christians because we're just surrounded with it. But you go to some of these pagan countries and they say, oh, that's the truth. This is a man of God. And they come out by the thousands and they get baptized by the hundreds. Where in our country, you know, you have an evangelistic meeting, if you baptize 10 or 15, there's cause for great rejoicing. What is it? The children of the world are often wiser than the children of light. The Greeks said, we want to see Jesus. And Christ said, many will come from the east and the west and sit down in the kingdom with Abraham, Isaac, and Jacob. And the children of the kingdom, they got the Bible, they know what the truth is, but they don't recognize how important it is to invite the man of God to abide in their home. Now, I'm not trying to solicit you invite me home for dinner. There's not a subliminal message here. I just want to make that very clear. I'm talking about inviting Christ in to have a dwelling place in our upper room. And he is so overwhelmed. I would like to have seen the expression on his face when she takes them up. And evidently they don't speak the same language, because he speaks to her through Gehazi. Gehazi must have understood the dialect of the Shunammites. And they go back and forth, and he says, say this to her, say that to her, and she communicates back to Elisha through Gehazi. But she brought them upstairs, and they're smiling, and they open the door, and there's a little window, probably flowers on the windowsill, and a little table, but it's got a little tablecloth on it, and there's a lamp there, and some oil for the lamp, and the bed, and it's all made up cozy, and a little nightstand with a Gideon Bible. No, she's probably got some scrolls there for him, or I don't know. But, you know, and some olives in the bowl and some bread. But she, you know, made it nice. Wanted him to feel welcome. So that he'd want to say, whenever I'm in the neighborhood, that's where I'm stopping. Is your life disrupted when Jesus comes? Or are you joyfully wanting to make your life a place that entices him to abide with you? Does it make you nervous when you see Jesus passing by and you're thinking, I hope he keeps on going? Or are you thinking, oh, I hope he stops here. I want him to move in. The Lord doesn't want you to just know about him. He wants you to have a personal relationship with him. He wants you to make a place for the prophet. Do you have a place for the prophet in your home? So they built this room on the roof of their house. And she made it all comfortable. And who knows, maybe he came at night and there was a light on in there. She said, let's put a lamp there. And so she did all this to take care of him. And Elisha called Gehazi and he said, call this Shunammite woman. And when he called her, there she's standing in the doorway. She stood before him. And he said to him, Elisha's talking to Gehazi, say now to her, look, behold, you've been concerned for us with all this care. You've had all this care for us. And you've demonstrated love. You've welcomed us. You've rolled out the red carpet. You've made us a home. What can we do for you? I want to do something for you. Now, this is where, to me, it's very exciting. If Elisha represents the Lord, and if this woman represents the church and the attitude that every Christian should have, and when we welcome the Lord to abide with us, and he says, I want to come in and sup with you, he's saying, I want to do something for you. What's the desire of your heart? And then he goes on, he says, think big. He says, do you want me to speak to the king on your behalf or the general? Maybe there's someone that's been giving you a hard time. I know the leader of the army. I know the king. Everybody knew Elisha. You remember, Elisha prayed and armies were stifled. Elisha prayed and great things happened. He prayed and iron swam. And he didn't mock Elisha. He prayed and bears beat up irreverent children. And so when a prophet with a double portion of Elijah's spirit says, is there something I can do for you? I can pray for you. I can talk to the king. Maybe he'll stop taxing you. I can talk to the general. You want some soldiers to guard your fields? What do you want? I want to do something for you. What would you ask for if the Lord says, what do you want? I like that when Elijah said to Elisha, what shall I do for you? He said, I want a double portion of your spirit. And when God said to Solomon, ask what you want, he said, I want your spirit, essentially. He said, I want wisdom, which is one of the gifts of the Spirit. And now Elisha is saying, what can I do for you? What would you ask for if God says, what do you want? She didn't ask for anything. She says, oh, you know, I dwell among my own people. We're secure. We don't need the army. We don't need the king. You know what that really says? First of all, she's a humble woman. That's one thing. Secondly, she was not doing it for a reciprocal favor. So often when others do things, they expect something in return. Jesus talked about that. He said, even among the heathen, they do something for someone else expecting a favor in return. She says, I don't want anything but to know that you're comfortable in my home. I want a relationship with you. I want the presence of God that you exude. She said, I know this is a holy man. How did she know he was a holy man? I think Elisha carried around with him the atmosphere of heaven. She said, I want that in my home. That's enough for me. I'm not asking for favors. And you know, nothing makes the Lord happier than for you to say, Lord, I want you in my life. I want you in my heart. Not because of what's in it for me. You know how many people are accepting Christ because they want some fringe benefits? Now, stay with me. This is a very important truth. It's appropriate to say, I am accepting Jesus because I want my sins forgiven. Because I want eternal life. Some people then accept Jesus because it's been presented to them that you accept him and he'll heal you physically. He'll make you rich. He will give you victory over your enemies. There are fringe benefits. And a lot of people buy into a very selfish, self-centered form of Christianity. It's often called name it, claim it, prosperity preaching theology. You've probably heard these pundits on television and radio saying, you accept Jesus and he's going to heal everything and he's going to give you money and you're going to be wealthy and everything's going to go fine. And that ends up, you start wondering, what is their reason for accepting Christ? Shouldn't it be that we just want his holy presence in our life? What is the ultimate promise of the saved? God will be with them. What's the final promise of Jesus? I will be with you. That ought to satisfy us. Matter of fact, Paul was so close to the Lord, he says, even if I'm not in heaven, if you'd save Israel. Moses said, Lord, take my name out of the book of life, just save your people. Sometimes we think that God, we're to ask God into our lives to make us happy. And Jesus does want you to have abundant life, but that's not the best reason. God doesn't say, accept me so you can be happy. He wants us to be holy. She said, this is a holy man. The ultimate object in Christianity is not to give us all the giggles and to satisfy all of our desires. Ultimately, God is trying to save us from our sin. Not just to make us happy, but to make us holy. So often we think, what's in it for me? She doesn't say anything that she wants. I want you here, in my home. That's enough. God himself will be with them. But then Gehazi notices something. And he says, well, look, she's not asking for anything. And verse 14. So he said, what is it then shall be done for her? And Gehazi whispers back to Elisha, actually, she has no children. And her husband's old. Something like the predicament of Abraham. And he said, call her. She'd already gone back downstairs. He said, call her back. They'd been discussing up in the upper room as they were eating. What can we do for her? And they said, this is it. And so she comes back upstairs. She stood in the doorway. That's significant. And he said to her, about this time next year, you will embrace a son. And she said, no, my Lord. Why does she say no? Because she doesn't want a son? She's not saying, no, I don't want a son. She's saying, no, you're kidding. Don't say that. That's been, you know, the big vacuum in our lives is the absence of children. We have no heir. Here, you know, we're wealthy and we're respected, but no children in our home. Don't say that unless you mean it. Don't tease me. That's what she's saying. She's not saying, no, I don't want children. Yes, that was the biggest desire in her life. She says, no, my Lord, man of God, do not lie to your servant. That'd be too good to be true. Don't tease me like that. You know, in Bible times, one of the most important things that any family could have was children. Happy is the man that hath his quiver full of them, was the attitude among the Jews. They did not have social security. In order for your name to go on, you needed children. In order for you to be taken care of in your old age, you needed children. Not having children, they interpreted that you are not blessed of the Lord. Because God had told Adam and Eve, go forth, be fruitful, and multiply. And if you couldn't multiply, God was not blessing you. And so this was a very important part of the mindset. You know, it's an interesting trend that's happening in Europe. In many of the first world countries, they've not only reached a place of zero population growth, but in some countries now they have negative population growth. And it's mostly in your first world countries. You know what I think is interesting? Italy leads the list in this category where they forbid birth control. That tells me they're not listening to the Pope. Because they actually have, I think, 2% negative population growth in Italy, other than some immigration, among the people. They're getting smaller in their family. So that whole idea of having children and being fruitful is not a first world idea anymore. Now, they're sure growing in India and Africa and many of the third world countries. But back in Bible times, having children was very important. Now, she stood in the doorway when he makes this promise to her. And he says, about this time next year, you will embrace, not only does he say, a kid. He could have said that and been nebulous. He specifies what the gender will be, which shows he's a prophet of God, right? He says, you will have a son. And it wasn't that boys are worth more than girls. It's just that the boys typically let out in the family name, meaning your family name will go on. And so she's overwhelmed by this promise. Standing in the threshold, where was the blood of the lamb applied? Wasn't it in the doorway? And the fact that she's standing there in the doorway when she receives this promise of a son, who does that son of the woman represent? He's a type of Christ, and that will become clearer as we go on with our story. And it says, verse 17, the woman conceived and bore a son at the appointed time, just when Elisha said, she had what Elisha said? She had a child and she had a boy, the right time, the right gender, of which Elisha had told her. By the way, Elisha is a type of Christ. His word never fails. Everything he says is going to happen. Now, you're awful quiet, but is this teaching making sense? All right, it gets better. So the child grew. Everything's fine. And over the period of time, Elisha would come. He'd stop with Gehazi, and they'd visit the woman. They'd stay in the room. It was a time of rejoicing. He'd tell what's happening as he visits with the sons of the prophets. He'd tell her what's going on in the palace as he visits with the king. And he'd watch the child grow and probably bring him a little knickknacks and gifts. And he got to be sort of Uncle Elisha for the boy. If he's not a godfather, who is? You see what I'm saying? I mean, you know, he said, you're going to have a son, and it's all because of his promise that this happens. So there was a love relationship between this family. And evidently, Elisha lived up in Carmel. Every Sabbath, she and her family went to the prophet, and he would then have a gathering of people who came from around the kingdom that were loyal in the northern tribes, and he would preach and teach them. Stay with me, you'll see what happens. So the child grew. Now it happened one day that he went out to his father to the reapers. This miracle son is out in the field with his father during the harvest. And this is another way that he is a type of Christ. Christ was sent by the Father into the field. The field is the world, Jesus said in his parable of the sower of the seed. And then suddenly, no explained reason, the boy begins to cry out. And he says, my head, my head. And the boy is holding his head, and the commentators aren't sure. This may have been some form of meningitis. Our son Micah had meningitis when he was real little, and it causes a great pain in the head. As infection gets within the meninges, this membrane that surrounds the spinal cord in the brain, and it can be very painful. They didn't know if it was sunstroke. He's out there in the field working with his father. And the father doesn't think it's very serious. He's got a headache. Go take him. He doesn't feel well. Take him. What do fathers do when they don't know what to do with a sick child? Take him to mom, right? I don't know what to do with him. Mothers are typically a little more natural nurses than fathers are. Carry him to his mother. And when he had taken him, she brought him to his mother. He sat on her knees till noon. She's rocking him back and forth, but he doesn't get better. He gets worse. He stops breathing. He dies. Now, can you imagine the devastation of this mother? This child was the light of their lives. I mean, even Sarah at least had an Ishmael in the family. She had no other children. All of her hopes and dreams and fulfillment were centered in this child. Came as a promise of God. And now she sees that he is thoroughly dead.
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7: Money has a way of reaching places in our lives that nothing else does. 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Years ago, my friend and mentor Ron Blue told me a story from his time in Kenya that has shaped my entire approach to stewardship. He was sitting on a hillside with a local pastor. They were looking out over the village where the man lived, and Ron asked what he thought was a practical question. He said, "What's the greatest barrier to the spread of the gospel here?" Remember, he's in Kenya. He expected to hear about money, transportation, or lack of resources, but the pastor didn't hesitate. He said, "Materialism." Ron was stunned. Surely materialism was a Western issue. But the pastor went on. He said, "If a man has a mud hut, he wants a stone hut. If he has a thatch roof, he wants a metal one. If he has one cow, he wants two." Well, in that moment, Ron realized something profound. Materialism is not about how much you have. It's about what your heart longs for. Because if materialism can thrive in a mud hut every bit as easily as in an American suburb, then money is not the root problem. the heart is. Money simply exposes what's already there, our desires, our fears, our loyalties, our trust. That's exactly what Jesus teaches here. Money isn't moral or immoral. It's a tool. But because it touches nearly every part of our life, it becomes one of the greatest indicators of what we trust, desire, and worship. When we overspend, it may reflect a longing for identity or approval. When we cling tightly to savings, it may reveal where we seek security. When we fall into debt, it might reveal impatience or a desire to live outside of God's provision. When we resist generosity, it may reveal fear that God won't provide. In all these cases, the dollars are secondary, the heart is primary. The good news is this: God cares deeply about the state of our hearts, and He invites us to experience freedom. Freedom from fear, from comparison, from striving, from the false belief that everything depends on us. Over years of studying Scripture and walking with listeners and families through financial decisions, a few core truths have become foundational for me. First, God owns it all. Ownership determines responsibility. If everything belongs to Him, then we stop clinging to money as if our lives depend on it. We begin managing it as stewards, grateful, humble, and free. Second, God is our provider. The Scriptures remind us that He feeds the birds and clothes the lilies, and we, His children, are worth far more. When we believe that, fear begins to loosen its grip. Third, money is a tool, not a treasure. It was never meant to bear the weight of our identity or security. It was meant to serve God's purposes, meeting needs, blessing others, advancing the gospel, and reflecting the generosity of the One who gave everything for us. And fourth, our financial decisions are acts of worship. Every spending choice, every giving decision, every act of planning becomes an opportunity to honor God. When we begin asking, "How can I serve you with this?" money stops being a rival and becomes a means of discipleship. These aren't theoretical ideas. They're the truths that shape every page of my devotional, Our Ultimate Treasure, a 21-day journey to faithful stewardship. 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
10: Hi, thank you for having me on, and I really appreciate your show. I've learned a lot listening over the years.
11: Well, thank you, Martha.
10: My question is, I inherited land in 2003 from my parents' trust. I sold some over the years, but I've sold the last of it in 2025. I've

0: what it is now, but does the inheritance waiver help me at all now?
1: So have you already sold this property?
0: Yes.
1: Okay. So it was inherited in 2003, sold in 2025. Yes. And you're talking about an inheritance disclaimer or what's sometimes called an inheritance waiver. Is that right?
0: Well, I know that there's something like a cap of $1 million on what you can inherit without having to pay tax. But does that only apply to the land itself when I inherited it? Or does it apply to what I got when I sold it 23 years later?
1: Yeah. So because you inherited this back in 2003, I mean, there's a misconception around, you know, if you inherit more than a certain amount, you automatically owe tax. That's not how it works. There is no federal inheritance tax. There's a federal estate tax that's due with estates of a certain size. I mean, for 2026, that's estates larger than $15 million. But inherited real estate is not taxable to the person inheriting it, and it does receive that step up in basis. So if you later sell it, which you've done, you owe the capital gains tax only on the appreciation after the date of death. So that would be, you know, what you would have going on here, where you'd verify the cost basis, and that basically is what the value was in 2003, and then you'd include all the selling costs and any capital improvements, and then if the property was sold, you know, you would have ultimately whatever that gain is that would be subject to capital gains tax.
0: About 15%.
1: Yeah, I mean, what is the total gain that you realized for your portion?
0: Well, it started out being appraised at around $10,000 an acre, and it has come up to one piece sold for $24 an acre, and the other sold for $30 an acre. And there were about 24 acres altogether.
1: Okay, but do you know what the total capital gain is that you realized?
0: You mean the sale price?
1: The sale price minus the cost basis.
0: I haven't done that yet. The accountant's working on that.
1: Yeah, so for 2025, if that's the year you sold it, last year, the long-term capital gains rates were 0, 15, and 20%. Do you file as a single person?
0: Yep.
1: Okay. Yeah. So, you know, if you have a total capital gain plus your ordinary income, your taxable income, the total of those two together, if it's between $48,000 and $533,000, which is where most people would fall, because again, it's the capital gain plus your income, then it's 15% on the gain.
0: So that's a reasonable amount what I'm paying then. Should have planned better.
1: Yeah, I'm sorry.
0: I never set aside some.
1: Yeah, so have you already spent that money or allocated it somewhere?
0: Well, I have some allocated for that, but I thought my donations giving 10%, you know, over the years and that year would cover it somehow, I thought. But I should have paid 15% instead of 10% donations.
1: Yeah. So yeah, donations made in the year of the capital gain, you know, could affect your total taxable income, assuming you itemize, but it's not a direct offset. So, you know, if you make donations in the same year of a large capital gain, it can be effective, but again, it's going to reduce your overall tax bill by reducing your taxable income in that year, which is not a direct offset for the capital gain itself. So those two things, you know, are unrelated. Now, if you gave enough such that you reduced your taxable income to offset the gain, well, that may work, but you would just have to get with your CPA and see what kind of impact your contribution is going to make on your taxable income and whether you're going to owe more than you've set aside in the first place.
0: Okay. It's a hard pill to swallow, but the Lord will take care of it, right?
1: He will, and there are options here. You know, you can connect or have your CPA connect with the IRS and work on a payment plan or something like that. This does come up regularly, and the IRS is ready for it, and they're probably more accommodating than people give them credit for with these kinds of things. And so just know

0: You're not going to have to write that check all at once. And if you can't, there are other ways to approach it. So thanks for your call today, Martha. All the best to you. Let's go to Florida. Richard, go ahead.
1: Yeah, I just want to know your thoughts regarding somebody who has equity in the home and maybe they're thinking about getting a home equity line of credit. I've seen some new products called home equity arrangements versus a home equity line of credit.
0: Yeah. Yeah. I don't like the HEA. It's a home equity agreement. And the reason is you lose your home's future appreciation. So, you know, with an HEA, if your home appreciates significantly, you're giving up a share of that appreciation, which can become much more expensive than paying interest on a loan. And the contracts are complex. So it's important to understand what you're getting yourself into and how the payoff is calculated. Neither is inherently good or bad. They're different tools, but I would just far prefer, the home equity line of credit, which is for someone who has good credit, sufficient income to qualify, and you have short to medium term borrowing needs, you know, and I like them most often for home improvements, certainly not lifestyle spending. But, you know, the benefit is it's secured by your home. You retain 100% ownership of your home's future appreciation. So if your home value rises, which historically homes have risen in value consistently, all of that increase belongs to you.
1: Perfect. All right. Appreciate it.
0: Absolutely. Thanks for your call today. 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
4: Hi, I have two questions. I'm interested in knowing if there's a product you can recommend that would combine both life insurance and long-term care benefit. And also, would this product, can it be combined with an investment aspect, or would you have to buy a separate product for an investment along with an insurance?
0: Yeah, great question. And, you know, having a hybrid policy can be an effective solution. It's not the right fit for everyone. Basically, you've got three approaches. You've got a traditional long-term care insurance policy, which is specifically for long-term care. And if you ever need care, you'll receive the benefit as long as you qualify based on a certain number of what's called activities of daily living that you cannot function or perform. And then the second option is life insurance with a long-term care rider, which is what you're talking about. That's a hybrid policy. So if you need the long-term care, you get part of the death benefit to help pay for those expenses. And if you, you know, ever, if you never need it, your beneficiaries receive the life insurance death benefit. So, you know, this addresses the concern of use it or lose it. And then there's, you know, other types of asset-based policies as well, if you're not going to sell fund. And ultimately, it comes down to your overall health and insurability and whether you have enough assets to self-insure. But the hybrid policy can be a very effective tool as long as you need the true life insurance alongside it. Let's go back to when you'd want straight long-term care insurance or versus a hybrid policy, life insurance plus a long-term care insurance rider. And keep in mind, before we even get to that, you know, 70% of Americans 65 and older will need long-term care for some period of time, usually 2 to 3 years. And full nursing care is expensive. It can run $100,000 a year or more. And so if there's a risk, an unknown risk that you want to mitigate in this season of life that could erode your assets, the need for expensive and ongoing long-term care is probably up near the top of the list, if not at the top of the list. But these policies are expensive. They have increases. And, you know, a lot of people just struggle to pay for them. And a lot of people struggle with the use it or lose it, meaning, wait a minute, if I pay all this money in and I never need it, I don't get anything for it. Well, that's right. Kind of like your car insurance if you don't have a wreck, or your term life insurance if you don't pass away, you're offsetting the risk. Now, who would be best suited for a traditional kind of straight long-term care insurance product? Well, that'd be somebody whose primary concern is paying for the future long-term care expenses they may have. And you want the most long-term care coverage per premium dollar because you're not adding any other features in. And, you know, you have sufficient retirement assets, but typically this is someone who wants to protect them from the high cost of extended care. Meaning, yeah, we can reasonably see how we can fund our lifestyle for the rest of our lives based on what we've saved. But we know there is this chance that if we needed extended care and it was expensive, that that could be a problem. And so therefore, we're going to add this long-term care insurance policy. It's less ideal if you don't like the idea that you may never use the policy and therefore the money is quote unquote lost, or you have difficulty qualifying medically. Now, who would want a hybrid life insurance plus long-term care? Well, that's the person that says, I don't want to pay premiums and get nothing back if I don't need care. Those who have need for permanent life insurance, who is that? Well, that'd be a parent of a child with special needs that needs lifelong financial support, a business owner who needs funding for a buy-sell agreement, people with significant estates, a lifelong dependent, high-income earners who've already maximized other tax-advantaged savings like 401ks or IRAs. Otherwise, most people don't need permanent life insurance. That's why we recommend generally that you just buy term insurance while you're working, save in your 401k, and then you drop the insurance when you get to retirement. And again, if you have sufficient retirement assets, but you're worried about expensive long-term care, you'd add a straight long-term care insurance policy at that point. All right. Now, the final piece, Gwendolyn, was what about an investment component? Yes, some permanent life insurance policies like index universal life, IULs, and variable universal life, VULs, can accumulate cash value and could have a long-term care insurance rider. However, I generally don't recommend buying life insurance as an investment. Now, I've thrown a lot at you there. Is that helpful?
4: Wow, yes. So you don't recommend the index. People go with that idea, index universal life, because it's something sitting there that's earning but can be used.
0: Yeah.
4: If need be.
0: Yes.
4: And then paid back in two if there's a need to borrow against it.
0: Yeah. Yeah. I mean, a lot of people will say that's the, you know, the benefit is you've got the permanent life insurance if it's properly funded, the tax deferred cash value growth, you've got the downside protection, and you can access through policy loans if it's structured properly, tax free access to cash. but they're complex, they're expensive, the growth is capped, which is where most of the long-term annualized growth of an investment portfolio comes in the strong up years, but you don't get that in these products because you have to give that to the insurance company once you get above the cap. If the policy is underfunded because rising insurance costs later in life reduce the cash value or cause it to lapse. So there's just a lot of qualifiers there. And at the end of the day, I just find that for most people, it's not the best solution.
4: Oh, okay. Yeah. So just continue to invest in an IRA or a Roth IRA, a traditional IRA, and by term. And then once you get to be 65, though, you know, your term insurance starts to increase with every ring of age.
0: But you don't need it at that point because you've got the retirement assets. So therefore, there is no risk because no one's depending upon you for your income at that point. So that insurance is no longer necessary. It's kind of like if you sold your car, you wouldn't need car insurance. Well, if you stop working, you don't need insurance to cover the risk of the loss of income. And at that point, your only risk is, or a risk is, the primary one is the need for extended long-term care. And again, if you can afford it, that's where a long-term care insurance policy can be helpful. So hopefully this has given you a few things to think about, Gwendolyn. Thanks for your call today.
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7: This is Max McLean. In the last days, the command of Satan will be divided. They will turn on themselves, and God will use the forces of evil as an instrument for his own purpose of judgment. Listen to the Bible from Revelation 17 and 18. Then the angel said to me, "The waters you saw, where the prostitute sits, are peoples, multitudes, nations, and languages. The beast and the ten horns you saw will hate the prostitute. They will bring her to ruin and leave her naked. They will eat her flesh and burn her with fire. For God has put it into their hearts to accomplish his purpose by agreeing to give the beast their power to rule until God's words are fulfilled. The woman you saw is the great city that rules over the kings of the earth. After this, I saw another angel coming down from heaven. He had great authority, and the earth was illuminated by his splendor. With a mighty voice he shouted, 'Fallen! Fallen is Babylon the Great. She has become a home for demons and a haunt for every evil spirit, a haunt for every unclean and detestable bird. For all the nations have drunk the maddening wine of her adulteries. The kings of the earth committed adultery with her, and the merchants of the earth grew rich from her excessive luxuries.' Then I heard another voice from heaven say, 'Come out of her, my people, so that you will not share in her sins, so that you will not receive any of her plagues. For her sins are piled up to heaven, and God has remembered her crimes. Give back to her as she has given. Pay her back double for what she has done. Mix her a double portion from her own cup. Give her as much torture and grief as the glory and luxury she gave herself. In her heart she boasts, 'I sit as queen, I am not a widow, I will never mourn.' Therefore in one day her plagues will overtake her, death, mourning, and famine. She will be consumed by fire, for mighty is the Lord God who judges her. When the kings of the earth who committed adultery with her and shared her luxury see the smoke of her burning, they will weep and mourn over her, terrified at her torment. They will stand far off and cry, 'Woe, woe, O great city, O Babylon, city of power. In 1 hour your doom has come.'" From Revelation 17 and 18. Listen to the Bible. It's great for the soul.
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10: 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Yes, indeed, Chris. Creation and the flood are clearly seen from evidence all around us, and we can use them to witness to that back to Genesis truth.
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16: Hello, friends. Would you like to hear an amazing fact? The world is facing a sand shortage. I'll bet those are some words you probably never thought you'd hear. It's true. More than iron, coal, or timber, sand has now become the world's most widely consumed natural resource after fresh water. Most houses, skyscrapers, and bridges are made with concrete, which is, of course, two-thirds sand. The annual world consumption of sand is estimated to be 15 billion tons, and China's demand for sand has increased exponentially by 437% over the last 20 years. Sand, once widely considered to be limitless, is now emerging as a threatened resource. You might be thinking, the world is covered by deserts and filled with sand. But the round grains of sand found in the desert do not bind well, so they can't be used for most concentrated purposes or most construction purposes. For example, Dubai, which is surrounded by desert sand, has used up all of its quality marine sand. Now Dubai must import sand from Australia to maintain its ongoing building frenzy. High-quality sand, or more precisely silicon, is needed to produce computer chips and microprocessors and many other products. Most glassmakers use only fine white silica sand. Some geologists estimate that the world only has about a 20-year supply remaining of the fine silica sand. Did you know the Bible says that there are several promises and prophecies related to sand? Stay with us, friends. We're going to learn more on this edition of Bible Answers Live.
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16: 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And my name is Doug Batchelor.
18: My name is Jean Ross. Good evening, friends, and Pastor Doug. It's good to be doing Bible Answers Live again this evening. I know we've had a couple weeks where you were gone, or I was gone, but it's good to be back together. And we also want to greet our Facebook friends who are joining us also live. And if you have a Bible question, the phone line here to the studio is 1-800-463-7297. And that'll bring you here with your Bible question. Well, Pastor Doug, before we go to the phone lines, let's start with a word of prayer. Dear Father, once again, we are grateful for the opportunity to spend some time opening up your word and studying together. We do ask for the Holy Spirit to come and guide our hearts, our minds, be with those who are listening. In Jesus' name, amen.
16: Amen.
18: Well, Pastor Doug, you opened the program talking about sand. And, of course, we take sand for granted. And we hear a lot about the deserts that are growing and all of the sand in the deserts. But you brought up a good point that desert sand isn't really that useful, especially when it comes to construction. You need a different kind of sand, which is actually running out. Amazing.
16: Yeah. The sand that comes down from the mountains, you find deposited either on the seashore or by rivers. That has like rough edges, and it bonds well with concrete. Desert sand, because it's been blown by the wind and the water for a long time, it's all rounded. It doesn't work. And you never would think that we could run out of good sand for construction and for windows and for these things, but they've actually got in India, they got a sand mafia because the market is so fierce for the sand. And, you know, it makes me think about, you think of sand as being something limitless. And many times in the prophecies, God said to Abraham that someday your descendants will be like the sand on the seashore. We often use that expression. And Isaiah 48:19, it says, your descendants also would have been like the sand, and your offspring of your body like the grains of sand. But there's another prophecy in the Bible where it talks about what some believe is concrete. You know, when you look at the image of Daniel chapter 2, the kingdoms of the world are outlined, where it talks about this dream that Nebuchadnezzar had, where there's a head of gold, the arms are silver, the belly is bronze, the legs are iron, and the feet are a mixture of iron. And it says miry clay, and you'll find that mentioned in Daniel chapter 2, verse 43. Well, I heard a couple of theologians that have postulated the number one building material in the world today is concrete that is reinforced with iron. And if you are an ancient Bible prophet and you are trying to say, what are they making the buildings out of today? They're not using stone like the Tower of Babel. They use miry clay is what it would look like, this gray, mushy substance mixed in with iron. And it's just kind of amazing that it is the number one building material in the world today. And some, those kingdoms in Daniel's dream take us down from the time of Babylon, Medo-Persia, Greece, Rome, and then the divisions of the Roman Empire, the Ten Toes. It's where we're living in the world today. And then you've got the two beasts that are mentioned. It's like there's two legs on that and 2 feet. And you got the two beasts that are found in Revelation 13. Many believe that one of those beasts is dealing with Catholicism based in Europe and Rome and Protestantism based in the United States. And we get a lot of questions about prophecy and the United States, don't we?
18: We do.
16: And we have something, if you've had questions about that, then we have a special free offer that we're going to make available tonight.
18: It's one of our Amazing Facts study guides, and it's called The U.S. in Bible Prophecy. And again, it deals with this passage of scripture that you find in Revelation chapter 13. Just a very important study, and I think you'll find this very helpful. It's free. All you'll have to do is give us a call and ask for it. Again, the study guide is called The U.S. in Bible Prophecy, and the phone line is 800-835-6747. That is our resource phone line. And just ask for the study guide called The U.S. in Bible Prophecy. Again, that number is 800-835-6747. Well, Pastor Doug, I think we're ready to go to the phone lines. We've got Joseph listening in the U.S. Joseph, welcome to the program.
19: Hi, thank you so much.
16: Thank you. And your question?
19: Is there any significance in the 2000th anniversary of Jesus' baptism, crucifixion, and the stoning of Stephen?
16: Well, right now, Jesus was baptized, as near as we can tell, about 27 A.D. We know that he ministered 3.5 years, and he died in 31 A.D. Stephen was stoned about 3.5 years after that in 34 A.D. We're not commanded to celebrate the anniversary. You mean... Is this some kind of benchmark that would have some prophetic fulfillment that we reach 2,000 years from that event?
19: Yeah, we had 500 anniversary of Luther's protest.
16: Right.
19: So similarly, is there any prophetic significance in the 2000 if we say 6,000 years ago Adam and Eve were created?
16: You know, there's no command that we would know anything about the time of Christ's coming. So I don't know of any prophecy that points 2,000 years beyond Jesus' baptism to any event happening.
18: Although it is interesting, you did bring up something that has been around for quite a while, and they refer to that as the Great Week of Time.
16: Mm-hmm.
18: And the significance of seven in the Bible. You find God working for 6 days in creation, and then he rested on the seventh day. And some see that as at least an outline of world history, where the earth is inhabited for 6,000 years, then Jesus comes and there's the 1,000-year millennial rest, and then the earth is recreated after that. So that is interesting, and I think there's something there, but we don't know for sure when we reach that 6,000-year mark.
16: Right.
18: It's all kinds of speculations and ideas out there, but...
16: We've already actually passed the time of 2,000 years from Christ's birth.
18: Right.
16: We have not passed the time of 2,000 years from his baptism, or his death or a resurrection. So we've got to be careful about saying what that means, but it does. I do think that we know the time is near, because we're in like the sixth millennium, which is like sundown before you have the thousand-year kind of a Sabbath millennium. And we do appreciate your question, Joseph. Do you have, we have a special offer maybe on the second coming that we could make available.
18: We do. We'll be happy to send this to anyone who calls and asks, and it's called Anything But Secret. It's a book dealing with the second coming. To receive that, give us a call on the resource line. That's 800-835-6747. And again, you can ask for the book called Anything But Secret. Our next call is Zane, listening from Upland, California. Zane, welcome to the program.
20: It's great to be here.
16: Thank you. Thanks for calling. And your question?
20: So I have a friend who is struggling a lot to understanding the Bible and God, and I'm trying to help him understand, but I don't have the best answer for this question that he's struggling with, and that's, what's the proof for the existence of God?
16: Well, I wish we had about 60 minutes right now, because I just preached a sermon, and the title of the sermon is Evidence for God, or Can You Prove That There's a God? Now, you'll find that online, probably on YouTube, or you can for free, but I can give you a couple of high points very quickly. One would be that science is more and more coming to the conclusion that because of the complexity of life, and when they look through these super electron microscopes and they look at the formation of matter, that there's so much interworking design and organization that you do not get this kind of intelligent systems that are functioning without an outside intelligence organizing it. So there must be an original outside intelligence to produce all of the intelligent life and the interworking systems and the symbiotic relationships. And so that, to me, I think is the strongest. The other evidence is there's so many things that happen that seem to be providential that you would just think there has to be a God. I'll give you a small story I thought of this week. I traveled
1: went out of state, left my phone charger. I thought, oh no, what am I going to do now? I need my phone for everything. I forgot my charger. I prayed about it, got to my hotel room. Imagine my surprise when in the hotel wall, somebody had left a charger that fit my phone. Of course, I used it and gave it to the hotel desk after I charged my phone. But I mean, what are the odds of that? You know, so many things like that I could cite that you just know there has to be a God because of providence. And so take a look at that sermon. And I don't know if there's anything specific we can offer on, oh, well, we got wonders of creation.
18: We also have a book on the Bible. And of course, if people can see that the Bible is trustworthy, then what the Bible says is trustworthy with reference to God.
1: That's right. There's evidence the Bible can be trusted.
18: Now, the book is called The Ultimate Resource, and it's about the Bible. And it's just a great read, and we'll be happy to send it to anyone who calls and asks. The number is 800-835-6747, and you can ask for the book called The Ultimate Resource. It's about the Bible, and of course, the Bible will give you all the evidences you need for the existence of God.
20: What's that number again?
18: The number one more time is 800-835-6747, and we'll be happy to send that to anyone who calls and asks. Our next caller that we have is Chris, listening in Chicago. Chris, welcome to the program.
21: Hi, Pastor Pastor Doug, Pastor John.
1: How you doing?
21: Not too bad. Yourself?
1: Great. We're glad you called. And your question?
21: Geez, this is kind of hard. I'm calling because I wanted to know, in Leviticus, where Moses wrote down the laws and like what their consequences were, if they still apply today.
1: Well, there. I'm sorry. Go ahead.
21: Because, like, for certain things, it said they were an abomination to the Lord, and you were just like condemned to death. So, basically, I wanted to know if that still applies.
1: Well, let me ask a different question, Chris, before I answer your question. You sound like, from the emotion in your voice, that you've broken one of these and you're in trouble.
21: I broken two of them, but I didn't realize what they were until I started reading the Bible.
1: Let me just explain that the big question is, does God forgive? And the Bible tells us all different kinds of sin that God forgives. Now, without going into the specifics of what you may be struggling with, I strongly recommend that you pray when we hang up and ask the Lord to forgive your sins, whatever it is, and believe that the sacrifice of Jesus, that he'll do that because he longs to forgive you and give you a new life. Back to your original question, as far as the law of Moses is concerned, when you read in Deuteronomy, when God gives Moses the Ten Commandments, now it's chapter 4 of Deuteronomy. Deuteronomy is after Numbers and Leviticus. Chapter 4, if you go to verse 13, it says, he declared to you the words, is this the one I want? Yeah, verse 14, and the Lord commanded me at that time to teach you statutes and judgments that you might observe them. Before that, he says he declared his covenant, he commanded you to perform the Ten Commandments. And he wrote them on two tables of stone, and the Lord commanded me at that time to teach you statutes and judgments. So Moses explains, not only did God give the Ten Commandments, that's the moral law for all eternity, there were other statutes and judgments, and some of these were ceremonial laws that were nailed to the cross. Some are civil laws. And there are health laws. There are several categories of laws that God gave Moses on the mountain. And, the ceremonial laws are no longer required. The moral laws, it's very clear. But, Chris, hey, would you mind if I just prayed with you before we went to the next call and help you to find the peace that Jesus offers? Would that be all right?
21: That'd be fine.
1: All right. Father in heaven, I just pray that you'll be with Chris and just bless him with your spirit. I ask, Lord, that you help him to find peace, and regardless of the struggles that he's encountered, to believe that Jesus' blood is powerful enough to wash away all sin. And we ask this in Jesus' name. Amen.
18: Amen.
1: Now, we have a book that we can offer Chris. It's called Three Steps to Heaven, Chris. We'd like to send you a copy of that book. And please read it. It'll give you some encouragement.
18: The number to call is 800-835-6747. And again, just ask for the book called Three Steps to Heaven. That number is 800-835-6747. And the book, Three Steps to Heaven. We have Julian, who's listening in Minnesota. Julian, welcome to the program.
1: Hi, thank you for your call.
22: Oh, hi there. Yes, good evening, Pastor Ross and Pastor Doug. I have a question about, this came up in our study, the Sabbath, you know, for lesson number 9. And it says, how might we discern whether or not to quote from Scripture when attempting to witness to people similar to those of Athens, when Paul went to Athens on his second journey?
1: Yes.
22: And, yeah, and he was witnessing to the pagans, and he didn't use much Scripture. So can you explain that?
1: Yeah, yeah. When you're, you know, of course you quote Scripture to people that recognize the validity of Scripture. When Paul was preaching to the Greek pagans there in Athens, they had very little knowledge of or respect for Scripture. So for him to say, but the Bible says this and the Bible says that, well, if they don't know about the Bible and they don't know about the authority of the Bible, he had to start somewhere else. So Paul started by pointing to one of the idols they worshipped. He said, look, you've got an idol that you've made to an unknown God. Let me tell you about that God that you worship in ignorance. And so he used that as a bridge to start telling them about Jesus. And eventually you bring people into study of the Bible where they depend on the Bible. At Amazing Facts, when people are looking to come to Jesus, we start out by giving them our first Bible study that talks about the validity and the power of Scripture. So it builds their confidence in Scripture. So then you can quote the Bible later on.
22: I see. Okay, I understand. Well, that answers that.
1: We'd be happy to send you our first study in the Bible. It's called Anything Left You Can Trust. I think Pastor Ross just offered that to someone else a moment
18: ago. Yes, the number to call is 800-835-6747. Ask for the study guide called Is There Anything Left You Can Trust? Talking about the Bible and how we can trust the Bible indeed. Our next caller that we have is, looks like Cindy's calling from Minnesota. Cindy, welcome to the program.
2: Thank you.
1: Thank you for calling.
2: My question is, I know you don't have to be circumcised to become a Christian, but after you're a Christian, do you need to be circumcised?
1: No. You know, Paul says pretty clearly in Galatians and a number of other places that he says circumcision is nothing, uncircumcision is nothing. You can read in Acts chapter 15, and the New Testament church had a pretty lengthy debate wondering whether or not the converts to Christianity had to be circumcised, and they came to the conclusion, no, they don't need to be circumcised. Even after they accept Jesus and they're saved, it was not a requirement. People before the time of Abraham, like Noah and Enoch and Adam, were saved based on the faith in the blood of the Lamb. They were not circumcised. Circumcision was a covenant that was given to the Jewish nation to point them to Jesus, that the holy seed of the Christ was going to come through Abraham to Christ. It also was a symbol for a cutting away of the flesh, meaning you would not be carnally minded, but spiritually minded. And so, you know, with the coming of Christ, the ceremonial law passed away, and circumcision was part of that. Paul makes it pretty clear when he says that circumcision is nothing, uncircumcision is nothing. What matters is keeping the commandments.
2: Okay, that's great.
1: And by the way, that's 1 Corinthians 7:19. Circumcision is nothing, uncircumcision is nothing, but keeping the commandments is what matters.
2: Okay, well, that's pretty clear. Thank you very much.
1: Thank you, Cindy. Appreciate your call.
2: Yeah, you're welcome. Bye-bye.
1: Bye-bye.
18: Bye-bye. Next caller that we have is calling from Brooklyn, New York. Monty, welcome to the program.
3: Hi, Pastor. Thank you for taking my call. I tried last week, but you had trouble with your phones, I believe.
1: We did. Thanks for calling back.
3: Yeah. What I wanted to know, I know God said that when he created everything that it was good each time he created something, and that when the animals went to Noah, he didn't find them. They came to him, and God had to speak to them, I guess, to get them to go on the ark, because lions and tigers wouldn't walk up an ark, you know, onto a ship by themselves. So this is my question. Is there any scripture where an animal was healed or animals were healed in the Bible?
1: Well, let me think about that. There's a scripture where God spoke through an animal. That's the donkey of Balaam. You've got the scripture where two cows were guided by God. These cows were carrying the Ark of the Covenant, and they were guided by God from the land of the Philistines back to the land of Israel. You've got the ravens that came and they fed Elijah. And, you know, Jesus had several illustrations about the animals, but I don't know of an animal, I don't know of a prophecy where an animal was sick and then was healed. So I think I'd have to say there's no record of that in the Bible, but you know, the Bible does say a righteous man regards the life of his beast. And even in the Sabbath commandment, it says that you should make sure your beast gets proper rest. Not only were people to rest, they were to let their beasts of burden rest. So that's as close as I think we can come. God certainly cares about animals. He made them.
3: Well, what I thought was that most of the time you pray for people, God heals who he wants to heal. Some people are healed, some aren't. So I've been praying for a certain animal, and, you know, I know God hears my prayer, and that possibly he would heal this animal.
1: Well, you know what? It is absolutely true that God has the ability to do that. And so, you know, we do have a book that I think we carry. It's called Will My Pets Be in Heaven? You might enjoy that one. You know, God can heal animals. I'm sure Pastor Ross would agree with me on that. He answers prayer, and we've all had pets that have gotten sick. Healing is part of the process of all life. You know, God can heal all kinds of animals. I had a goldfish, I'm ashamed to say, that I thought for sure had died. We had this goldfish for years. I thought it had died. And so I dumped him in the toilet. I didn't know what else to do. And he came back to life. And I had to reach into the toilet and get him back out again. I think there was just not enough oxygen in his fish tank. So I'm going to get letters about that. Anyway, he was resurrected. With the last place in the world you'd think he'd be resurrected.
3: What's the name of that book again, Pastor?
1: Steve Wolberg is the author. It's called Will My Pet Be in Heaven? I know Amazing Facts carries it, and you could probably buy it just online with Amazon. It's not expensive. Will My Pet Be in Heaven? You'll enjoy that, Marty. Thank you so much for your question tonight.
18: Next caller that we have is calling from Hawaii. We have Johnny. Johnny, welcome to the program.
1: Johnny on the line from Hawaii. You still there? Johnny may have his mute on.
0: Hi, sorry about that. I did have it on.
1: Hey, how'd you survive the hurricane?
0: Well, we made it. We expect the worst, but it never came.
1: All right, well, we're thankful for that.
0: It broke off. It kind of broke off before it reached Oahu, but the Big Island got real bad.
1: They got it hit pretty hard. And what's your question tonight, Johnny?
0: Yes, I wanted to know, what does the Bible say about spiritual abuse? When, you know, leadership that abuse their authority to bully people around, and what does the Bible in general say about?
1: Quite a bit. Now, you won't hear the phrase spiritual abuse, but Jesus talked about wolves in sheep's clothing. Jesus talked about the blind leading the blind. The Bible talks about priests that are dumb dogs that will not bark. They're supposed to warn the people about sin and protect the people. There's quite a few passages in the Bible that talk about people in ministry being faithful. And if they are not, they get a more severe judgment, according to James. So, boy, I'll tell you, I can't even think of all the different places where God warns his priests and his ministers. You've got the story where the sons of Eli, Hophni and Phinehas, were slain by the Lord because of their bad behavior in the sanctuary, as well as Nadab and Abihu, the sons of Eli. Fire came down from heaven and devoured them because they went into the temple drunk. And so God gives, you know, Jesus, you read, what is it, Matthew 23, where he talks about the scribes and Pharisees, hypocrites, that they would put burdens on people they would not lift with one of their fingers, and that they rob widows' houses and then pray long prayers so they can look spiritual. So, yeah, Jesus said a lot of strong things about false ministers.
18: Yeah, that's Matthew 23, verse 4, that you're referring to.
1: So, yeah, boy, I tell you, Johnny, there's quite a bit there. You just won't find the phrase spiritual abuse, but it's that principle. People abusing their spiritual authority.
0: Thank you again for answering my question. I really appreciate it. God bless you guys.
1: All right, thanks so much. Appreciate your call. Aloha.
18: Well, Pastor Doug, we're looking at the clock. I don't know if we have time to take another call just before we have our break. You can hear the music there in the background.
1: Hey, friends, don't go anywhere. We've got some of the best Bible questions are still lined up. Be right back.
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18: My name is John Ross. And Pastor Doug, we're ready to go to the phone lines. Our next caller is Marcus, and he's listening in Huntsville, Alabama. Marcus, welcome to the program.
26: Hey, how are you doing?
1: Hi, how are you?
26: Doing well. Hey, I got a quick question. Well, it may not be as quick, but I think it is. Revelation 11 talks about the two witnesses. And at first I was believing it to be the Old and New Testament, but as far as I'm reading it, I'm starting to see something a little bit different. Seeing is that it, when it says that it's the olive tree and the lampstands,
1: mm-hmm.
26: that it could be the Hebrews and the Gentiles, which would make up the church, who are the witnesses who the beast rises up out of the abyss and kills them.
1: You know, you're on the right track about it being the Word of God, a Word of God believed by both Jews and Gentiles. Sometimes it's referred to as the Law and the Prophets, or the New and the Old Testament. If you look, when he talks about an olive tree and a lampstand, that comes from the book of Zechariah.
26: Correct.
1: And, you know, the Bible tells us, thy word is a lamp unto my feet, and the Holy Spirit is like the oil that came from the olive trees. And so, and that's Zechariah 4, 2, 3, verse 11 and 14. So all of the symbols about the two witnesses are characteristics of the Word of God. It says that they can shut up the heavens. They can bring plagues. So you find plagues in the Old and the New Testament. You find famine in the Old and the New Testament. And it's a symbol for the Law and the Prophets, Moses and Elijah. You know, the last prophecy in the Old Testament said, remember the Law of Moses. Behold, I send you Elijah. That represents the Law and the Prophets, the Word of God. You know, I have a book I've written on this. I'd be happy to send you a free copy, Marcus. And it's called The Two Witnesses.
18: All you'll have to do to receive the book is just call us on our resource line. That's 800-835-6747. And ask for the book called The Two Witnesses. It's just a great study dealing with Revelation chapter 11. I'm happy to send that to anyone who calls and asks. We've got Roger, who is listening from Colorado. Roger, welcome to the program.
8: Thank you for accepting my call.
1: Yeah.
8: I have an interesting question. I've been studying Revelation with a couple other people. Now, they're coming up with a different word for world or earth, and it says the meaning of it is region. Is there a Greek word for world?
1: Well, that depends on what verse. Let me see here. Yeah, there is a Greek word for world. You get, you know, is it Tierra? And matter of fact, when it talks about the earth, there's also a Greek word for the word earth, and that can mean the ground. Pastor Ross might be looking them up right now from the look on his face.
18: Yes, I'm just looking at a few. There's quite a few, actually, in Revelation that talk about the world. And the one that I'm looking at is Revelation chapter 13. It talks about all the world worshiping the beast power. And you also have the word earth used in Scripture as well. So when it talks about the world, it's just talking about the inhabitants of the world. And it talks about them worshiping the beast. And when it talks about the earth, it's referring more to the land, so to speak, which in symbol represents a sparsely populated area. You'll notice the second beast of Revelation 13 comes up from the earth, and that's Revelation 13:11.
1: Mm-hmm. So, yeah, I think one of them where it talks about the whole world to test in Revelation 3:10, it's Alcanuminis. I might be pronouncing that wrong, and it means the inhabited world, a populated place. So that word, I think, appears a number of times in Greek, and it could mean inhabited regions. So that's on the line with what you were saying. So I hope that helps a little bit.
8: Yes, because I've got somebody telling me that when it talks about the world, it's talking mainly about the region, like the world will see when he returns. And he says, no, it's only going to be that region that pierced him. I said, no, my Bible says the world will see him.
1: Well, you know, another reason you're correct is when it says in Revelation, he comes in the clouds and every eye will see him. Well, that's pretty comprehensive. Every eye is going to see him, and that's talking about and a matter of fact, I think it says all the tribes of the earth will mourn.
18: It's Revelation 6.
1: So it's not just one country or one region that's going to see it. That's going to affect everybody. Good question, Roger. Thank you.
18: Next caller that we have is Roberta, listening from South Carolina. Roberta, welcome to the program.
1: Roberta.
9: Hi.
1: Hi, Pastor. Get real close to your phone.
9: Can you hear me?
1: That's better.
9: Okay. My question is on Acts. Let me find it. Acts 23:8. It says, for the Sadducees say that there is no resurrection, neither angel nor spirit, but the Pharisees confess both.
1: Yes.
9: What is the spirit that is being referred to in this text?
1: Well, the Sadducees were a very liberal sect of the Jews, and they didn't believe an angel is a spirit. And so they said, well, we don't believe in angels or other spirits, meaning cherubim, seraphim, these other creatures of God that are invisible to us. The Bible calls them ministering spirits, and they're living, intelligent creatures. Paul says, you know, we don't wrestle against flesh and blood, but against, principalities and powers. These are the ministering spirits or the evil spirits in high places.
18: Right, and I think that's also part of the reference that you've got angels on the good side, and then sometimes the fallen angels are referenced as spirits or evil spirits, and I think it's addressing both. It's
1: right.
18: Fallen angels as well as good angels. The Sadducees didn't believe in any of that. They didn't even believe in the resurrection.
1: Yeah, they just thought this was it.
9: So the Greek there refers to the same as angels?
18: Well, it's two different words, but the angel is described as a spirit in the Bible, and then evil spirits or fallen angels also reference the spirits.
1: The word spirit there is from the Greek word pneuma, and it's used interchangeably with breath. They used it for spirit, for it could be a presence or a supernatural being. So that's the same word that's used many times in the New Testament in the Greek. So it means they didn't believe in any angel or the spiritual world. It means good or bad angels.
9: So the Greek is pneuma.
1: Yeah, the word is pneuma. I'm looking at it right now. Hey, well, we appreciate that. I'm trying to think what we have that would give you more information. I got a sermon online called Angels. It talks about angels. But we do have a lesson that's called Messages from Outer Space. It talks about three angel messages.
18: Yes, and if you'd like to receive that study guide, it's called Angel Messages from Space. The number to call is 800-835-6747. You can ask for the study guide called Angel Messages from Space. Next caller that we have is Andy, listening in Fort Worth, Texas. Andy, welcome to the program.
10: Hi, how are you all this evening?
1: Doing good. Thank you for calling, Andy.
10: Well, it's definitely my pleasure. I just want to tell you how much I've enjoyed your shows and how much it's challenged me to learn more. And just thank you for being on the radio this evening. I was really shocked. I was

0: pointed out to me the errors in evolution. And then I began to see the truth of Genesis. And then the Bible just broke wide open to me. And now I see all scripture. I mean, I see it as black and white. You know, it's either all or nothing. And I see all the scriptures as having to be true. And because of that, this is my question to you. In Philippians 2, verses 10 and 11, it talks about the name of Jesus. It says, every knee shall bow of those on heaven and earth. And it says, and under the earth. And it says that every tongue should confess that Christ, that Jesus is Christ and is Lord, and to the glory of God. And then one day in a Bible study, I was sitting there and they put John 6:40 up. And it says, for this is the will of my Father, that everyone who believes and beholds the Son and may have eternal life, and that I myself will raise him up on the last day. And then I know from Romans 10:9 that if you're willing to confess Jesus as Lord, that you would be saved. And I just sit there and I looked at that and I said, well, if all three of these scriptures are true, which I know they are, then I think that the people that are under the earth have an opportunity to be saved. And when I said that, I was just ostracized. You know, people just immediately just slammed me and said, oh, no, no, no.
1: Well, you know, pardon me, Andy, we've probably got to dive in here and start formulating an answer for you.
0: Go ahead.
1: But you're probably, the whole premise is going to be, what does it mean when it says under the earth?
0: Yeah.
1: Now, you're assuming, I think, that it means those under the earth mean people who are dead and buried.
0: Yeah.
1: You know, I think Paul is referring back to a statement about God when Moses said, the truth is not up in heaven that you've got to go get it. It's not down in the ocean. It's very near to you. There's several references about God in heaven above and earth beneath. It's not talking about dead spirits when he says every creature in the heaven above or the earth beneath. You know, the Bible even talks about every creature is going to praise the Lord. There are some creatures that live in the ocean. I don't think he's talking about in the graves there, because they had another word for that.
2: Just to add a little thing there, Andy, there will be a confession of even the wicked. They will finally acknowledge that God is true, that Jesus is Lord. But it's not going to be an acknowledgement or a repented sort of acknowledgement. You'll remember the story when Judas betrayed Jesus, and then suddenly he realized fully what he had done, and he took the money back and he threw it on the floor at the temple, and he said, I've betrayed innocent blood, and he went out and he hung himself. That was not repenting of what he had done. He just realized the truth came to him that, you know, he had betrayed Jesus. So I think at the end of time,
1: even Pharaoh did that.
2: Yeah. At the end of time, even the wicked will recognize that they've been warring against God, and it's true, Jesus is the Lord. So they will acknowledge that. But it's not a repentant type of confession that the Bible speaks of is necessary for salvation.
0: Do you believe and preach that Jesus went to hell, that he died and went to hell and took the keys? Is that scripturally accurate?
1: No. People read a verse in 1 Peter. They say that, you know, it talks about through which spirit Christ preached to those spirits in prison when the long-suffering of God waited in the days of Noah. And everyone thinks, well, spirits in prison, what does that mean? It's just saying it's the same spirit. And what, you got that verse there?
2: I do. 1 Peter chapter 3, verse 19.
1: Yeah, it's saying the same spirit that preached in the days of Noah. Remember when God said, my spirit will not strive with man, for he is also flesh. That same spirit is the spirit that rose Jesus. It's not saying Jesus, when he died on the cross, he went to give a second chance to people who had died from the days of Noah. That's totally contrary to everything the Bible says, where it says it's appointed unto man once to die, and after that, the judgment. After a person dies, their destiny is sealed. They don't get a second chance to hear the gospel again. So, I think that's a frequently misunderstood verse, and you don't want to build a doctrine on just one verse.
2: You know, we do have a study guide that I think, Andy, you'll find very interesting. It's simply called Are the Dead Really Dead? And it gets into this whole subject, and I think even addresses those verses we're talking about in 1 Peter. We'll be happy to send that to you for free. All you'll have to do is just give us a call. The number is 800-835-6747, and just ask for the study guide called Are the Dead Really Dead?
1: And thank you for your call, Andy. Glad we got a

0: chance to talk. God bless.
1: All right. Next caller that we have is Jess, listening from Bakersfield, California. Jess, welcome to the program. Jess in Bakersfield.
2: Yes, Pastor.
0: Yes. Yeah, you might turn your radio down, Jess. You could get confused. We'll get confused, too.
2: Okay. Oh, yeah. Question on the book of Leviticus, chapter 11.
0: Okay.
2: Where it talks about the unclean animals.
0: Yeah.
2: And it says you'll be unclean until the evening. What exactly does that mean?
0: Well, it's two different things. You weren't just unclean until the evening if you ate an unclean animal. You weren't supposed to eat the unclean animals. If you touch the carcass of an unclean animal, you know, might have a donkey that died, and you had to move the donkey's
2: right.
0: dead body or something. Just it's basic laws of sanitation and contamination that you weren't supposed to. We're putting you on mute because we're getting a lot of background noise. You weren't supposed to be touching something. As a matter of fact, they had laws that if you had a steel pot and you found a dead rat in it, you could wash that and it would be clean. But if it was a clay pot, you had to destroy it because it would sort of permeate the clay. And it was all sanitation, really. I think according to Levitical law, any bodily emission, you are considered unclean.
1: Mm-hmm.
0: And
1: Does that help, Jess?
2: Yes, definitely. Thank you very much. I appreciate that. God bless.
0: God bless. And I think we've got a study guide that talks about some of the Levitical laws. And, I was thinking about Death in the Kitchen. That's actually a good book.
1: That is. We'll be happy to send that to anyone who calls and asks. Just simply call Death in the Kitchen. Got an intriguing title. The number to call is 800-835-6747. You can ask for the book called Death in the Kitchen. Next caller that we have is David. David, listening, I believe is that Mississippi? David, welcome to the program.
3: Yeah, in Missouri.
0: Missouri, okay.
1: Missouri, okay.
3: Yeah, what are you guys doing?
0: And your question?
3: My question is that if I'm paying 10% to the church, and I'm seeing the church is not doing what they're supposed to do for preaching the gospel, like they're playing the money, what any reason, so it's okay for me to give them 5%, and the 5% use it like, find any organization seeing doing Word of God, because it's my church I'm member, and God required me to pay 10% of my income. But I can see that the job not been done, so it look like my money been used for something else. So it's okay for me to give them 5%, and I take 5%, see whatever those any organization seeing doing Word of God. So it's okay that
0: I think I understand your question. So. If the Bible tells us to bring all of the tithe into the storehouse, and if every member says, well, you know, I don't know that I have confidence in the way that the work is being done with church leadership, I'm going to pick a different way, or I'm going to divide the percentage differently, the work of God could break down pretty quickly on an international basis if we do that. I think in the Bible about the story where Hannah, even though the Bible says Eli and his, not Eli so much, but the sons of Eli were mismanaging what was happening in the temple, God still blessed Hannah when she brought her son and made an offering of her son. When the widow came to the temple in the days of Jesus, and Jesus saw her about to put in her last two mites, Jesus could have said, don't do that. The priests here are corrupt, or most of them anyway, or just put in one mite and give the other to me. You know, Jesus said God was going to bless her for putting in her two mites. God blesses when we give to him. If there are men or women that mismanage the use of the money, they'll have to answer to God for that. But if you're going to a church, you want to be faithful in supporting the church you attend. Otherwise, it's kind of like, you know, you've got a wife and a girlfriend in another city that you're supporting. You want to be supporting the church where you're attending and you're getting all the benefits. Hey, thank you. And we do have a study guide that talks about that subject, David.
1: Yes, to receive that study guide, just call and ask. It's called In God We Trust, and it deals with finance and what the Bible says about that and how our offerings and tithe is to be used. The number to call is 800-835-6747, and just ask for the study guide called In God We Trust. We have Faith, who's listening from Texas. Faith, welcome to the program.
0: Faith in Lubbock. Faith, are you on mute? We can't hear you. Faith? Going once.
1: We've got John in Washington. John, welcome to the program.
0: John, are you there?
4: Yes, I am.
0: Hi, thank you.
4: Yeah, thanks for taking my call. I have a question. I believe it's a Bible verse or part of one that says, if God be for us, who can be against us? And is that in the Bible, and where?
0: I think it's in Romans chapter 8. I'm looking it up right now. Let me see here.
4: And a context on it, maybe?
0: Yeah, it's in Romans chapter 8, 31. What shall we say then to these things? If God be for us, who can be against us? I think Paul is talking here in Romans about if the Lord is forgiving us, if he's justifying us, if you look at the previous verses, he says, moreover, he whom was predestined, these also he called. Who he called, he justified. Who he justified, these he glorified. What shall we say to these things? If God is for us, who can be against us? And he that did not spare, here's the next verse, he that did not spare his own son, but delivered him up for us all, how shall he not with him also freely give us all things? In other words, Jesus, God has given his son to redeem us. He's made a heavy investment to make it possible for us to be saved. How can man keep us from being saved if God has done so much to save us?
4: Yes, I understand that. Well, thank you very much.
0: Absolutely, yeah. And so it is there. It's in, as I said, Romans 8:31. Appreciate your call.
4: Okay, thank you. Bye.
0: Bye-bye.
1: Next caller that we have is Ramona, listening from South Carolina. Ramona, welcome to the program.
5: Well, thank you.
0: Thank you.
5: I'm glad I got through.
0: Well, we got a couple minutes, so how can we help you tonight?
5: Well, I am wondering if this is a Sabbath question. Would it be breaking the Sabbath for me to...
0: Oh, don't tell us. We got cut off. I think that... You still there, Ramona?
5: I'm here. Do you hear me?
0: Yeah. So you're asking, would it be breaking the Sabbath for you to attend a bar mitzvah or a temple service?
5: It's actually a bat mitzvah for my niece.
0: Her girl, yeah.
5: On a Saturday morning.
0: Well, in most cases, I would say no. It's a spiritual event. Now, I come from a Jewish background, and you've got different kinds of... It's just like a wedding. You can go to a Christian wedding, and it'd be a sacred service. And then you can go to a wedding that is not so Christian or pretty liberal, and there's a lot of drinking, dancing, people, you know, walking around with underwear on their head. You never know what you're going to see at a wedding when they start to celebrate. So it depends.
5: Well, the celebration is actually after sundown, so this is a morning service.
0: Well, you know, I'd say by all means, the bar mitzvah is a bat mitzvah is a time to celebrate a spiritual transition for a young lady. And if you could support your family by going... what do you think, Pastor Ross? I think it might be a good spiritual event.
1: Yeah, I think so, yeah. Nothing wrong with spending time with family and on the Sabbath.
0: You'll be in a religious house of worship.
5: I'm so happy to hear that because I've been getting just different feedback. My family's half Jewish and half Christian, so and the half Christian are, you know, Sabbath keepers.
0: Well, the original Sabbath keepers were Jewish.
5: That's right. Now, what's ironic is most of the people attending this really don't keep the Sabbath. So,
0: right.
5: But it's in a temple that's a Sabbath keeping.
0: Well, you might be able to be a witness there. It's, you know, technically there should be a rabbi there, and it would be a sacred occasion. He'll be quoting from the Torah.
5: Yeah.
0: And so, you know, hopefully you can be a witness. It's not something that you do. You know, Paul says, I become all things to all men that I might reach some for Christ. And Paul specifically says to the Jew, I became as a Jew that I might reach the Jews.
5: Amen.
0: So, you know, you'll have to pray. I'm not the Holy Spirit, but I would probably not lose any sleep over that. And I have Jewish family. I've had the same kind of conundrum. So I understand that.
5: I'm delighted to have gotten through and your wisdom and your opinion, they do count. But yes, ultimately it's prayer and you know, seeking the Holy Spirit to prompt me.
0: Amen. You know, and we have a new book that we put out. It's talking about keeping the Sabbath holy. How do you keep the Sabbath holy? And it does deal with some of these kind of moral crises or dilemmas or quandaries. We say, you know, what should we do? And we can send you a free copy of that.
5: I would love it.
0: All right. Hey, thank you so much, Ramona.
1: The number to call is 800-835-6747. And Pastor, you mentioned the book.
0: It's keeping the Sabbath holy.
1: Keeping the Sabbath holy. All right, just it's all there in the name.
0: Amazing. In fact, we put it out about a year ago, and we had a lot of orders, but I don't think we ever promoted it because it was so popular through the catalog.
1: Okay.
0: But again, we ought to let people know.
1: That number is 800-835-6747.
5: God bless you.
0: You too. And, you know, I'm looking at the clock. It's counting down 14, 13. See that? 12, 10. Hey, listening friends, we'd love to hear from you in another way. If you'd like to just go to the Amazing Facts website, new website, click donate. Keep us on this station. God bless you.
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7: Journey back through time to the center of the universe. 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The birth of evil. A rebellion in heaven. A mutiny that moved to earth. Behold the creation of a beautiful new planet and the first humans. Witness the temptation in Eden. Discover God's amazing plan to save his children. This is a story that involves every life on Earth. Every life. The cosmic conflict. If God is good, if God is all-powerful, if God is love, then what went wrong?
8: Terror attacks, natural disasters, political instability, and global economic meltdown. These are the images people generally associate with the tribulation and the day of the Lord. But did you know the Bible speaks about another day of the Lord just before the great judgment day? Amazingly, imprinted on the very fabric of time itself is a 24-hour period called the Sabbath that was meant to forever be a time of restoration for every human being, a day the entire world has largely forgotten. 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It's all contained in this new eye-opening DVD series called The Last Day of Prophecy. 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
10: John 8:58. Jesus said to them, "Before Abraham was, I am." John 8:58. I'm him from the Mount Pleasant Seventh Day Adventist School.
11: 1 John 1:8. If we claim to have no sin, we are only fooling ourselves and not living in the truth. 1 John 1:8. My name is Junior. I am from Mount Pleasant Seventh Day Adventist School.
12: Now the weather forecast for Strong Tower Radio. For Michigan's UP, tonight we'll have a 10% chance of showers before 7 p.m., mostly cloudy with lows at around 61 degrees. Saturday will be mostly sunny with a high near 75 degrees, with calm winds becoming northeast at around 5 miles per hour in the afternoon. For northern Michigan, tonight we'll have mostly cloudy skies with a 30% chance of showers and lows at around 55 degrees. And for Saturday, we'll be mostly cloudy, then gradually becoming sunny with a high near 77 degrees. For southern Michigan, tonight we'll have a chance of showers and thunderstorms likely, mostly cloudy with lows at around 64 degrees. And for Saturday, we'll have showers likely before 8 a.m., cloudy, then gradually becoming mostly sunny with a high near 80 degrees. For central Illinois, tonight we'll have a slight chance of showers and thunderstorms between 1 a.m. and 4 a.m., increasing clouds with lows at around 74 degrees. And for Saturday, we'll be sunny and hot with a high near 96 degrees with a heat index value as high as 104. For Strong Tower Radio, I'm meteorologist Tricia Cook.
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0: This is Max McLean. In the last days, the command of Satan will be divided. They will turn on themselves, and God will use the forces of evil as an instrument for his own purpose of judgment. Listen to the Bible from Revelation 17 and 18. Then the angel said to me, "The waters you saw, where the prostitute sits, are peoples, multitudes, nations, and languages. The beast and the 10 horns you saw will hate the prostitute. They will bring her to ruin and leave her naked. They will eat her flesh and burn her with fire. For God has put it into their hearts to accomplish his purpose by agreeing to give the beast their power to rule until God's words are fulfilled. The woman you saw is the great city that rules over the kings of the earth. After this, I saw another angel coming down from heaven. He had great authority, and the earth was illuminated by his splendor. With a mighty voice he shouted, 'Fallen! Fallen is Babylon the Great. She has become a home for demons and a haunt for every evil spirit, a haunt for every unclean and detestable bird. For all the nations have drunk the maddening wine of her adulteries. The kings of the earth committed adultery with her, and the merchants of the earth grew rich from her excessive luxuries.' Then I heard another voice from heaven say, 'Come out of her, my people, so that you will not share in her sins, so that you will not receive any of her plagues. For her sins are piled up to heaven, and God has remembered her crimes. Give back to her as she has given. Pay her back double for what she has done. Mix her a double portion from her own cup. Give her as much torture and grief as the glory and luxury she gave herself. In her heart she boasts, "I sit as queen. I am not a widow. I will never mourn." Therefore in one day her plagues will overtake her, death, mourning, and famine. She will be consumed by fire, for mighty is the Lord God who judges her. When the kings of the earth who committed adultery with her and shared her luxury see the smoke of her burning, they will weep and mourn over her. Terrified at her torment, they will stand far off and cry, "Woe! Woe, O great city, O Babylon city of power! In 1 hour your doom has come." From Revelation 17 and 18. Listen to the Bible. It's great for the soul.
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0: What's the most complex computer? Some amazing scientific evidence next on today's Creation Moment. And now, here's our Creation Moments host, Ian Taylor.
1: Scientists are recognizing the similarities between the workings of the DNA code and computer science. But comparing DNA as an information storage system with our largest and fastest computers is like comparing the space shuttle with a bow and arrow. Harvard biologists have been amazed at what they've learned about the DNA workings of a single-celled protozoan. All of us have seen the complex problem of the traveling salesman. He has 7 points of departure and 7 destinations. The problem is to work out the most efficient route for him to follow. By comparison, the protozoan under study solves the equivalent problem with up to 50 points of departure and 50 destinations. This little protozoan has 2 nuclei, each nucleus arranging the same DNA differently. The smaller nucleus stores only the DNA needed to live in the small units, which must be reassembled before they do anything. This means it may discard up to 95% of the DNA. This is similar to coded and compressed computer information. When the protozoan needs to reassemble its DNA, each end of each unit needs to find the proper end of the only other unit it attaches to. This is not simple life. Even scientists now recognize that this one-celled creature is a complex computer, and this bears witness to God, who is the author of life, mathematics, and all knowledge.
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These things I have spoken unto you, that in me ye might have peace. In the world ye shall have tribulation, but be of good cheer. I have overcome the world.

0: What is so wonderful about the Seventh-day Sabbath? We became Seventh-day Adventists when I was 6 years old, and it changed our life, and the most wonderful memories that I have as a child comes from our Sabbath afternoons. Yes, we enjoyed church on Sabbath morning, but Sabbath afternoon, we did a variety of things. On a rainy day, Mother might just read books to us inside the house, of course. And then there's the times that we went to visit people who were shut-ins. And then there's the times we went to the park and had lunch, and then Mother would read in the beautiful sunshine on a blanket. And then there were the times that we went on nature walks. My dad had little microscopes that we could look at the little tiny flowers and just look at the wonders of nature. Oh, Sabbath is such a wonderful time. And I want to invite you to enjoy the blessings of the seventh-day Sabbath rest. You will not be disappointed.
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The Sabbath is such a beautiful day when it's kept the way Christ ordained. And what a blessing it will be to you. Tell your neighbors about it. But best of all, show them the joy that you have.

0: And God spake all these words, saying, I am the Lord thy God, which have brought thee out of the land of Egypt, out of the house of bondage. Thou shalt have no other gods before me. Thou shalt not make unto thee any graven image, or any likeness of anything that is in heaven above, or that is in the earth beneath, or that is in the water under the earth. Thou shalt not bow down thyself to them, nor serve them. For I, the Lord thy God, am a jealous God, visiting the iniquity of the fathers upon the children, unto the third and fourth generation of them that hate me, and shewing mercy unto thousands of them that love me and keep my commandments. Thou shalt not take the name of the Lord thy God in vain, for the Lord will not hold him guiltless that taketh his name in vain. Remember the Sabbath day to keep it holy. 6 days shalt thou labor and do all thy work, but the seventh day is the Sabbath of the Lord thy God. In it thou shalt not do any work, thou, nor thy son, nor thy daughter, thy manservant, nor thy maidservant, nor thy cattle, nor thy stranger that is within thy gates. For in 6 days the Lord made heaven and earth, the seas, and all that in them is, and rested the seventh day. Wherefore the Lord blessed the Sabbath day and hallowed it. Honor thy father and thy mother, that thy days may be long upon the land which the Lord thy God giveth thee. Thou shalt not kill. Thou shalt not commit adultery. Thou shalt not steal. Thou shalt not bear false witness against thy neighbor. Thou shalt not covet thy neighbor's house. Thou shalt not covet thy neighbor's wife, nor his manservant, nor his maidservant, nor his ox, nor his ass, nor anything that is thy neighbor's. Let God's people say, amen and amen.
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Well, good morning. I want to welcome all of you to the Thompsonville Seventh-day Adventist Church Sanctuary. We're here this morning to worship God, aren't we? Isn't that the reason we've all come together? And we realize we have people here from Southern Illinois that have joined us, and we appreciate them so much. But for all of you around the world, thank you for joining with us. Our heart's cry and our prayer today is that your heart will be touched and you will be drawn closer to Jesus Christ as Pastor Kenneth Cox continues in this series on Give Me the Bible. You know, each month he looks at a different subject matter, and we're looking at the judgment this month. And last night, the last message was on the investigative judgment. And as I was telling the congregation here, I think that was the clearest I had ever seen, the investigative judgment. If you weren't able to hear that message and you have any questions concerning that particular subject, you need to get that tape and listen to it over and over. Faith comes by hearing, and hearing by the Word of God, and it will give you clarity. Well, we're going to continue today, and the message that he's going to bring to us is Book of Life in the Judgment. But before Pastor Cox comes, we have Donna Klein with us, and she's going to do a special for us on the organ, Wayfaring Stranger. Mm-hmm.

Thank you, Donna Klein, Wayfaring Stranger. Beautiful song. Thank you, Donna. Well, welcome back. Glad that you're here. Appreciate you being here. Those of you that have been joining us by television, we welcome you. And if you're listening by radio, we're very happy to have you here and to tune in. And we pray that as we go through this particular series on the judgment, that it's helping you put everything in order, so that you understand the judgment, how it works, what takes place, and we're just hopeful that we can each see better what Jesus Christ does for each one of us. And so today, we're looking at the subject of the book of life in the judgment. Our next presentation will be entitled Judgment During the Millennium. Now, in Revelation, the 20th chapter, that mentions 1,000 years, which is a millennium. Mentions that, and it says that there's a judgment that takes place during that 1,000 years. And that's what we're going to look at in the next presentation, because we're going to see how that works, why it's necessary, what happens during that time. So you want to be sure, be with us on that one, because it'll help you tie things together. But today we're looking at the book of life and the judgment. There's 3 books that are used in the judgment. You want to watch for those: the book of life, the book of iniquity, the book of remembrance. And we're literally going to put names in the books, and we're going to see how they're put there and all how that works. And so you want to follow as we go into this subject. I think you'll find it to be helpful in understanding the judgment. One of the songs that I've always enjoyed very much, just one of my favorite songs, is one that is entitled God Leads Us Along. And this morning, Latina LaForge is going to sing that for us.

0: Gracious Father, we come to you today, first, Lord, wanting to offer our praise. Our praise to you as our Creator, as our Redeemer, as our Mediator. As we take a look at the subject of the judgment, Lord, give us understanding, give us insight, that we each might understand our great, great need of you, and that our hearts may be open to the work of your Spirit. For this we ask in Christ's name. Amen. In our last presentation, we found out that judgment is going on up in heaven now. That's what we found out. And it is taking place. And what we want to see is, what does the Bible say? What says the Bible? The blessed Bible. This my only question be: is Jesus now in heaven interceding for me? What does the Word of God say to me? That's what we want to see. We want to get into God's Word and see what it tells us about the judgment. Now, in the book of Daniel, the 7th chapter, it gives us a description of the judgment and what takes place there. Notice what it says: I watched till the thrones were put in place, and the Ancient of Days was seated. His garment was white as snow. So here it's talking about God the Father being seated. Watch as it progresses. And the hair of his head was like pure wool. His throne was a fiery flame, its wheels as a burning fire. A fiery stream issued and came forth before him. 1,000 thousands ministered to him. 10,000 times 10,000 stood before him. The court was seated, and the books were open. And that's what we're looking at today, is this question of the court being seated and the books being opened, and how these books are used. And please notice that it's plural. It doesn't say book. It says how the books are used in the judgment. So we want to look at that and see what the Scripture tells us there. Now, we also found out last night that this judgment is taking place up in heaven now. We found out that that begins with those that are saved, those that have accepted Jesus Christ. Those are the ones that are being judged now. Listen, for the time has come for judgment to begin at the, where? At the house of God. And if it begins with us first, what will be the end of those who do not obey the gospel of God? So it tells us clearly that judgment begins with those that have accepted Jesus Christ. And we're going to see a reason for that as we continue to look at this subject about it. All right. There are books, as I mentioned to you, that are used in the judgment. These books are very important and will help us get an insight to how carefully this is done. And it says here, I saw the dead, small and great, standing before God. And the books, okay, were opened, and another book was opened, which is the Book of Life. So that's a book that's used in the judgment, the Book of Life. There's another book that's used, and it says, then those who fear the Lord spoke to one another, and the Lord listened and heard them. So a book of remembrance was written before him for those who feared the Lord and who meditated on his name. So here, a book of remembrance is written before the Lord. And you'll find that here God puts in this book of remembrance good things, those that thought on the Lord. That's what's recorded in the book of remembrance, is those things that you and I do that are good. Because you remember, Jesus said, you know, come, because you fed the poor and you took those that cast out to your house and you went to visit those in prison. And they said, when did we do these things? You see? And so he records all the good things that we do. They are put in a book of remembrance, and that's what it's talking about here. You numbered my wanderings, put my tear in your bottle. Are they not in your book? See, God has recorded them there in his book. Also, there's another book that is used, which is called the Book of Iniquity. And this is the things that you and I do that are wrong. And you know, you need to think about that. I can remember once when I drove in to have my car filled up with gas, back in the days when they filled your car up with gas, you know. And this fellow was putting gas in my car, and I was standing there, and we were talking, and about every other word he said was a curse word. And he wasn't trying to be offensive. That was just his language. He'd, I guess, grown up that way, you know. And so in the course of our conversation, he said to me, he said, "What do you do for a living?" And I said, "Well, I'm a preacher." Well, he turned red and he said, "I'm so sorry, you know." And I said, "You don't owe me an apology. I'm a human being just like you. You don't owe me an apology. But what you ought to consider is everything that you say is written down, that we will have to face that. The things that you and I do that are wrong, sorry, dear friend, the Bible says those things are recorded. For though you wash yourself with lye and use much soap, yet your iniquity is marked before me, says the Lord God." All the things that we do wrong are recorded before God. "Behold, it is written before me, your iniquities and the iniquity of your fathers together, says the Lord." So all these things are written down. So God has an accurate record of what you've done that is good. He has an accurate record of what you and I have done that's bad. Has to keep that record. Okay, what do we have to do to have our names in the book of life? What do you have to do to get your name in the book of life? Well, the scripture tells you this is what you have to do. He who has the Son has what? Life. And he who does not have the Son of God does not have life. In other words, if I want my name in the book of life, I must accept Jesus Christ. Going to church, don't misunderstand me. Very important that you go to church. Don't in any way take what I say there to mean you shouldn't go to church. But going to church will not get your name in the book of life. Sorry. Being a deacon in the church won't get your name in the book of life. I don't care how moral you may be, it will not get your name in the book of life. The only way you can get your name in the book of life is to accept Jesus Christ. No other way. You will not get your name in the book of life by accepting Muhammad. I don't care what Oprah says. The only way you're going to get there is by accepting Jesus Christ. And that's what puts your name in the book of life. Okay, when I accept Christ, then my name is put in the book of life. Jesus, as he was talking to his disciples, he had sent the disciples out on a tour to preach and to talk about the kingdom of God, and they had gone and they had preached and they had had marvelous experience. They had healed the sick and all this, and they came back and they were rejoicing over the great time they had had. And Jesus said this to them, "Nevertheless, do not rejoice in this, that the spirits are subject to you, but rather rejoice because your names are written in heaven. He said, if you want to rejoice about something, rejoice because your names are written up in heaven. You see, this was important. He's talking about those 12 disciples, and he said, your name is written in heaven. Paul, as he is talking about his companions working with him, working in the ministry. And by the way, I run on some people who misunderstand some things that the Scripture teaches about that, because who was Paul's companions? Oh, Luke, Timothy, right? Silas, Barnabas, these were companions of Paul. You want to see who Paul says his companions were? I urge you also true companions, help those who? Women who labor with me in the gospel, with Clement also and the rest of my fellow workers whose names are what? In the book of life. Said, rejoice, your names are in the book of life. So it is extremely important here today that you and I make absolutely sure that our names are in the book of life. And all it takes to get your name in the book of life is to accept Jesus Christ as your Lord and Savior. Okay? All right. Can my name be taken out of the book of life? Once it's put in the book of life, can it be taken out? Well, let's see what the Scripture tells us about whether it can or it can't. And the Lord said to Moses, whoever has sinned against me, I will blot him out of my book. Now, I need to explain that when it says, whoever sinned against me. Folks, that's not talking about when you stump your toe. Hey, that's not what that's talking about. When you do something wrong, the devil breathes down your neck and you do something you shouldn't do. That's not what that's talking about. That's talking about the person that forsakes the Lord, turns back, goes the other way. That's what it's talking about. It says, then their name can be taken from the book of life. Another place it says, he who overcomes shall be clothed in white garments, and I will not blot out his name from the book of life, but I will confess his name before my Father and before his angels. It says, he that overcomes. Let me explain something. There is no such thing. There is no such thing as accepting Jesus Christ as one's Lord and Savior and a change not take place in your life. This idea of accepting Jesus Christ and living like the devil is not scriptural, folks. And when people tell you that you can do whatever you want to do, all you got to do is believe, they're leading you down the wrong path. The Scripture says that you and I, day by day, must surrender our life to the working of Christ in our hearts. And any time that takes place, a change is going to happen. And that means that you and I will overcome. We will day by day grow. We'll overcome. And therefore, as long as I am surrendered and letting the Lord work in my life, then my name's going to stay in the book of life. Okay? One other, it says here, and if anyone takes away from the words of the book of this prophecy, God shall take away his part from the book of life, from the holy city, and from the things which are written in the book. In other words, God makes it very clear that I cannot take away from this book. I have to hold to the Word of God. If I do, my name would be taken out of the book of life. All right. Then when your name is entered into the book of life, you accept Jesus Christ, your name is entered in the book of life, what happens? What takes place when your name is put in the book of life? Well, it says this, and there shall by no means enter it, and that means heaven, all right? There shall by no means enter it anything that defiles or causes an abomination or a lie, but only those who are written in the Lamb's book of life. Did you catch that? Your name being put in the book of life, folks, is kind of a key to getting you into the kingdom of heaven. See, if your name's in the book of life, then those are taken into the kingdom of heaven. So it's very important. It tells us some other very strong things about your name being in the book of life. All who dwell on the earth will worship him, referring to the beast, whose names have not been written in the book of life of the Lamb slain from the foundation of the world. In other words, I cannot follow the beast. And we've talked about this in previous sessions. I cannot follow the beast and what it teaches and what it says and have my name in the book of life. That is not possible. I have to follow the Lord. And if I follow him, my name is in the book of life. Okay, I will not follow the beast. If my name is not in the book of life, and anyone not found written in the book of life was cast into the lake of fire. So I don't know how to put any more emphasis on the question of your name being in the book of life, because if your name is in the book of life, then you have life. You have more than that, and we'll talk about it. But your name is there. You can rejoice over that. It gives you right to the kingdom of God. If your name is not there, I'm sorry, but you're lost. Just that simple. If your name's not in the book of life, you're lost. So it's important that my name, your name, is recorded in the book. Okay, how does the judgment work? How does the judgment work? Now, on this part, you're going to have to help me, okay? Literally, you're going to have to help me. Those of you watching by television, you can join in on this, or if you're listening on the radio, you can join in on this. But we're going to see how the judgment works. We're going to put names in the books, and we're going to take some names out of the books. And let me just tell you this. If you're going to err on the side of leniency, okay? If you're going to err on the side of leniency. Secondly, this is only an illustration. Nothing more than that. You and I are not capable of judging, because we're told that man looketh on the outward appearance. God looks upon the heart. So, you know, and I have people tell me, "Oh, Brother Cox, I'm not judging. I'm just a fruit inspector." No, you're not even a fruit inspector. See, we are not to judge. That is not our responsibility. So, as we take a look at this, you know, understand that. And thirdly, if you give the wrong answer, don't worry about it. You haven't committed a crime. You know, just join in as we take a look at it. Let's establish some things here to start with. But why do you judge your brother? Okay? Or why do you show contempt for your brother? For we shall all stand before the judgment seat of Christ. Everybody will stand before the judgment seat of Christ. Does not make any difference who you are. Your position in life will not keep you from standing before the judgment bar of God. I'll tell you, when you come before the judgment bar of God, everybody, I don't care who they are, king, priest, queen, commentator, I don't care who you are, everybody winds up on the same plane. Okay? We're going to all appear before the judgment seat of God. Let us hear the conclusion of the whole matter. Fear God, okay, and keep His commandments, for this is man's all. I've said this several times before. Salvation is totally and completely of God. You and I cannot add to it. I can't do one thing to improve upon what God has done. I can't do one thing to make a difference. Salvation is totally and completely of God. All I am to do is accept what Jesus Christ has done for me. Okay? But my part, my responsibility is to obey. You understand? That's what that text just said. Wisest man that ever lived said that. Man's responsibility is to obey. Okay, so when it comes to the judgment, I'm going to look at that. Whether I obeyed or whether I didn't, for God will bring every work into judgment, including every secret thing, whether good or evil. All right. Fortunately, we talked about this in the first presentation. Fortunately, you and I have access to an advocate or to a mediator in our behalf. Okay? You see, I told you, Christ is there mediating, and He's mediating between God and man. That's what He's mediating between. It says the Lord Jesus Christ is that mediator between God and man. And over here you have God, who is righteous, holy, perfect in every aspect. And over here you have man, who is not righteous, who is unholy, who is sinful. And Christ is there to bring that together, to bring reconciliation. And this in the judgment shows how God, who is just, who is righteous, how all that is satisfied. Watch. My little children, these things I write to you so that you may not sin. And if anyone sins, we have an advocate with the Father, Jesus Christ, the righteous. So He is standing between God and us as an advocate for you and for me. Okay, let's watch what happens here. I was watching in the night vision, behold, one like the Son of Man, that's Jesus Christ, one like the Son of Man, coming with the clouds of heaven. He came to the Ancient of Days, and they brought Him near before Him. So here is God, Ancient of Days, as I told you, who is just, righteous, holy, perfect. And in comes Jesus Christ as an advocate between God and you and me. Yeah, I don't know about you, but I certainly understand that for me to come before God on my own, I'm totally lost. See? Fortunately, Jesus Christ appears there. Watch what happens. Listen to what He says He does for you. I don't care who you are. I don't care what your background is. I don't care what you have done. Listen. Most assuredly I say to you, he who hears my word and believes in Him who sent me has everlasting life and shall not come into judgment, but has passed from death unto life. See, Jesus Christ comes in. He's standing between God and me, and He takes upon Himself my sins, takes upon Himself my unholiness, takes upon Himself the weight of sin, and He gives to me His righteousness, His perfection. Gives all that to me so He can stand before His Father and say, Father, I give to these people my righteousness. They've accepted me. Count them worthy. You want to see what happens? This is what happens. Until the Ancient of Days came, and a judgment was made in favor of the saints of the Most High, and the time came for the saints to possess the kingdom. A judgment was made in favor of the saints. Why? Because you have an advocate that can come in before his Father, Jesus Christ the righteous. And he could stand there and say, Father, count this person righteous. This is what he does for you and for me. Okay, let's take a look at these books. See how they're used. And I saw the dead, small and great, standing before God, and the books were opened. And another book was opened, which is the book of life. Now, we're going to put names in these books, and you're going to have to help me, all right? So we'll start out here, put some names in the book. I want to go clear back to the beginning, okay? I want to take a couple brothers. I want to take a look at Cain and Abel. Now, like I said, this is an illustration, nothing more than that, please. That's all it is. You aren't judging because you and I are not capable of judging. So you need, and if you give the wrong answer, you haven't committed any crime. So just be part of it. Okay. Would we put Cain's name in the book of life? Well, I heard some no's. I heard some yeses. Would we put Cain's name in the book of life? Well, let me ask you something. Did he bring a sacrifice? Huh? Well, what was he bringing the sacrifice for? He must have believed. Oh, he didn't bring the right one, but he brought a sacrifice. And therefore, since he brought a sacrifice, he must have believed. And therefore, I don't know about you, but I'd rather err on the side of leniency. Because he must have believed or he wouldn't have brought a sacrifice. So let's put his name there. All right? Let's take his brother Abel. Would you put Abel's name there? Come on now. We definitely believe that Abel accepted it, believed, brought the right sacrifice, so we'll put his name there. Okay, let's take a couple other names. Let's take a couple other brothers. Let's take Jacob. Would you put Jacob's name in the book of life?
1: Yes. Yes.
0: Come again?
1: Yes.
0: You would put Jacob's name in the book of life?
1: Yes.
0: Huh? Now, come on, folks. This man lied to his poor blind father, stole the birthright from his brother, went down and married two women. Okay? And you'd put his name in the book of life?
1: Yes.
0: Okay. All right. Let's take his brother Esau.

0: put his name in the book of life.
1: Yes.
0: Now, folks, you're going to put David's name there? I mean, this man took another man's wife and got her pregnant. And then when he couldn't get out of the situation, he had the fella killed. Right? And you would turn around and put his name in the book of life? Okay. Let's take a look at Mary Magdalene. Yeah. Now, this woman is a prostitute. Okay? In fact, she is a very, very bad person. Would you put her name in the book of life?
2: Yes.
0: Huh?
2: Yes.
0: All right. I know one. Peter. I mean, right in the most critical time, he denied his Lord. Turned his back on him. Denied him. Would you put his name in there? You're confusing me. I don't understand. You will put their names in the book of life, but you won't take them into your churches. Hey, you have to believe. You have to believe that God has the power to change an individual's life. I don't care what their background has been. Let's take Judas. Would you put his name in the book of life? You have forgotten. You have forgotten when those 12 disciples came back and they said, Lord, we've cast out devils, we've healed the sick and preached. And he said, don't rejoice over this, but rejoice because your names are written in heaven. Based on that, I'd have put Judas's name there. Okay? Let's take one other person, just for the sake of an illustration. Let's take somebody like the Oklahoma bomber, Timothy McVeigh, killed all those people and children. Would you put his name in the book of life? And by the way, every account I've read, he never made any profession of accepting God or willing to anything of this type. Would you put his name there? No, I don't see where we could. So we've put some names here in the book of life. All right, let's see how this works, and we're going to put some names in the book of remembrance, right? Well, all the good things that you do are recorded in the book of life. And so if they're good things, they're going to be recorded in the book of remembrance, accepted. So these people that we looked at, Cain and Abel and Jacob, they're all there. What about Esau? Would you put his name in the book of remembrance? Come on. Yes, he did some good things. By the way, he was a very moral person, took care of his parents. Yeah, we'd put his name there. Also, we'd put Mary and Peter, Judas, all of them. And probably Timothy McVeigh was a very moral person concerning his parents. He probably did some good things in life, so we'd have put his name there. Let's take a look at the book of iniquity. Whose name would we put there? Everybody's. Because it says we have all sinned and come short of the glory of God, so we'll put all their names there. Okay. Now let's see how this judgment works. Okay, here we go.

He who overcomes shall be clothed in white garment. I'll not blot his name out of the book of life, but I will confess his name before my Father and before his angels. So here are all the people who accepted Jesus Christ. Okay? Those are the ones that accepted him. Now, it says, he that overcomes, his name will not be blotted out of the book of life. You understand what this does if your name is in the book of life? Do you understand what that does? Here's God the Father. Here you and I are. What that does, folks, if your name's in the book of life and they open the book of life and they read your name, that gives Jesus Christ the right to represent you. That's what it does. It gives Christ the right to step up and say, Father, I'm representing this person. And if Cain, who may have believed, but he wasn't willing to follow, he wasn't willing to overcome, then his name is stricken from the book of life. Abel is kept. Jacob is kept. Come to David. I don't understand completely, folks. I can't seem to get my head around the mercy of God. You know, I mean, I can read you in the scripture where he said, have you seen David, my servant, who could do no wrong? What? I mean, but this is God. And Christ can step up and say, Father, I plead my blood in behalf of this man. He accepted me, walked with me, count him righteous. And his name is left in the book of life. Same thing with Mary, with Peter. When it comes to Judas, and I'm going to walk out here on a limb and probably somebody will want to cut it off, but I'm going to tell you this. It wasn't the fact that Judas betrayed Christ that caused him to be lost. It was the fact that he was not willing to repent. And because he wasn't willing to change, wasn't willing to repent, his name is stricken from the book of life. Okay? When it comes to the book of remembrance, everybody's name is there. The scripture says it works like this. But if a wicked man turns from his sins, which he has committed, keeps all my statutes, does what is lawful and right, he shall surely live, he shall not die. None of the transgressions which he has committed shall be remembered against him. Because of the righteousness which he has done, he shall live. So an individual, doesn't care what their background has been, if they come to the Lord and they follow him and their name is in the book of life, then when they read the name Cain, who didn't follow the Lord, his name is stricken from the book of remembrance. All the good things that Abel did are kept. All the good things that Jacob did are kept. Marvelous that God keeps all the good things. Esau, his name is stricken from it. David, all the good things that he did are kept. Same thing with Mary and Peter. Judas goes down through eternity as the one who betrayed Christ. Name is stricken. Same thing with Timothy McVeigh. When it comes to the book of iniquity, the Bible says it works like this with the book of iniquity. But when a righteous man turns away from his righteousness, commits iniquity, and does according to all the abominations the wicked man does, shall he live? All his righteousness which he has done shall not be remembered. Because of the unfaithfulness of which he is guilty and the sin which he has committed, because of him, them he shall die. Therefore,
because that person did not come to Christ, did not follow the Lord, did not walk with Him, then all of his sins will be remembered, and therefore Cain's is remembered. Abel is stricken from the book of iniquity. Jacob is stricken from the book of remembrance. It says, your sins, I will remember them no more. Taken out. Esau's name is left. David's name is taken out. Mary and Peter's name is taken out. Judas' name is left. Timothy McVeigh's name is left. That's the way the judgment happens, folks. This, by the way, is what is called the cleansing of the sanctuary. That is what is going on up in heaven at the present time. And then the seventh angel poured out his bowl into the air. A loud voice came out of the temple of heaven from the throne saying, "It is done." Christ is there. He's pleading right now in your behalf and mine, but there's going to be one of these days he's going to say, "It is done," and all of a sudden he's going to lay off his robes as priest, as intercessor, and he's going to put on the robes as King of Kings, Lord of Lords. He who is unjust, let him be unjust still. And he who is filthy, let him be filthy still. And he who is righteous, let him be righteous still. And he who is holy, let him be holy still. And behold, I'm coming quickly, and my reward is with me to give every man according as his work shall be. You see, dear friend, the Lord Jesus Christ right now is your mediator. He's standing before God in your behalf. And you can come to Him, and He will plead your case. And let me tell you a little secret. If Christ pleads your case, you can't lose. See? He pleads in your behalf that you and I can be counted worthy, that you and I can have right to heaven, not because we were righteous, but because He was righteous. Oh, what a difference that makes. What a difference that is for you and for me. He's coming back. He's coming back soon as the King of Kings and the Lord of Lords.

0: Let us pray. Father in heaven, we thank you. Thank you, Lord, that you didn't turn your back and walk away and leave us in our sinfulness. Thank you, Lord, that your Son was willing to come and to pay our debt, to live a perfect life, that he might stand in our place so that we don't come into judgment but have passed from death unto life. Oh Lord, we thank you. We thank you for your goodness. We thank you, Lord, for loving us, forgiving us, hope. May each of us here today reach out in faith and accept this wonderful promise. For this we ask, in Christ's name, amen. Well, our next session is the judgment during the millennium. Why do we need another judgment? I mean, we've just been looking at this judgment that's been going on up in heaven right now. Why does there need to be another judgment? Well, I read you a text that said judgment began with the house of God. There's more involved here, and that takes place during this 1,000 years. And that's what we're going to take a look at as we see where the Scripture talks about judgment at that time. So we hope that each of you will be back with us and that you'll join us by television or by radio. So thank you very much. God bless you. Have a great, great day. Psalms 19 and verse 1 says, "The heavens declare the glory of God, and the firmament shows his handiwork." All around us, we see the handiwork of our Creator. Every flower displays a palette of color and texture beyond the imagination of man. Every variety is uniquely designed by the master of creativity. But they're not just a thing of beauty. Every flower has a function and a purpose. So does every living creature, whether it is feathered or finned. Each creature was put together by the author of life. Even in a fallen world, God has placed a desire for life in every creature. Without instruction, a mother knows how to nurture and protect her young, reflecting the tenderness of God feels for each of us. No man can observe nature and deny his existence. But the God of heaven went far beyond by humbling himself and becoming the man Jesus. He walked the dusty paths of Israel, and he paid the debt for every man's sin so we could have eternal life. The Bible says in John 17 and verse 3, "And this is eternal life, that they may know you, the only true God, and Jesus Christ, whom you have sent." The evidence of a Creator God is all around us. He has revealed details of his character in a love letter to you and to me. Our desire is to help you understand the Bible and receive life, eternal life, by getting to know him intimately. Won't you help us bring this message to the world?
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2: This is the Bible in Living Sound. Bible stories from the Old Testament with the life and times of Jesus and the Apostle Paul's life and travels from the New Testament. In our last episode, we found Israel delivered into the hands of the Philistines for 40 years. Manoah's wife was told she would bear a son named Samson, who should never cut his hair. The Lord blessed Samson, and he grew tall and strong. Are you ready to hear the rest of the story? Well, let's continue and hear what happens to Samson next.
3: As Samson grew to manhood, he became steadily stronger and stronger until he was the strongest man in all the land. And it happened that he went down to Timnath and saw there a woman of the Philistines who pleased him. Returning home, he spoke to his father.
4: Father, I want you to do something for me.
5: What's that, son?
4: I've fallen in love with a Philistine woman in Timnath. I want to marry her. Will you help me?
5: Surely there are any number of attractive girls among our own people, Samson. Why don't you marry an Israelite girl?
4: I want to marry the girl in Timnath. So come with me and make necessary arrangements with her family.
5: All right. And I don't like the idea of your marrying a heathen woman.
3: Arrangements were eventually made for the marriage. As was the custom, Samson and his bride gave a wedding feast. And there were 30 young men among the guests.
6: Oh, everybody knows you're a very strong fellow, Samson. Let's see if you're also a clever one. Here's a riddle. What tree do we have in our hand?
4: In our hand?
6: Yeah.
4: I don't know.
6: A palm, of course. Get it? A palm.
7: All right, now I'll tell you a riddle. And what's more, if any one of you guess it, I'll give every one of you men a new robe. All 30 of you.
6: What's your riddle? I need a new robe.
7: Out of the eater came forth meat, and out of the strong came forth sweetness. Now, what's the answer?
6: Huh? Oh, that's a very hard riddle, Samson. Very hard.
3: Though they tried very hard, none of the young men could guess the riddle. And Samson's bride wept and begged him to tell her the answer.
8: I've been asking you for days, Samson, and still you won't tell me the answer. You don't love me.
7: Oh, stop crying. I'll tell you. Here, you see, I killed a lion once. And when I passed the carcass sometime later, there was a swarm of bees and honey in it. There's your answer. A lion's carcass.
3: And Samson's bride told the young men the answer, and they gave it to him. Then Samson grew very angry, and he slew 30 Philistines and gave their clothes to the young men. Still furious, he left his bride and went back to his parents' home. But when his anger had cooled, Samson returned to Timnath.
4: Hello? Hello, anyone home?
9: Oh, Samson, it's you.
4: Where's my wife?
9: Why, she, well, my daughter isn't here.
4: What do you mean?
9: Well, it's like this, you see. She married someone else.
4: Someone else?
9: Now, why don't you marry my younger daughter? She's much prettier.
4: Now, keep your daughters. You'll be sorry for this, all you treacherous Philistines.
5: I'd like to have seen Samson's face when you told him I married his wife while he was away.
9: He looked terribly angry. I'm afraid he'll do us all a great mischief.
5: Yeah, that stupid oaf. All brawn and no brain. What harm can he do us?
8: Father! Father!
9: Oh, what is it, my child?
8: Our cornfield is on fire. Come quickly!
9: Oh, no! Oh, no! All our corn's on fire. Just look at the blaze. Oh, I'm ruined.
5: You're not the only one. My fields are on fire, too.
8: Oh, and look there. In our neighbor's field, there's a line of fire moving right through it.
6: There's another field going up in smoke.
10: Samson's doing. That's what this is.